0: shortly 8 o'clock. Coming up is the New York Times, followed by the health section from the Richmond Times-Dispatch at 9 o'clock. Rolling Stone at 9:30. 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
1: Good day. My name is Elizabeth Ingber with the Talking Information Center. This is the Wednesday, September 9th, 2026 edition of the New York Times. Politics. A doctor sued 700 patients for debts. 81 were arrested. Patients sued by Senator Roger Marshall of Kansas were routinely charged 18% interest, the Times found. Some had bank accounts garnished by Sarah Cliff. It was Easter weekend in 2007 when a police car pulled up to Joe Vasquez's home in rural Kansas. A doctor had filed a lawsuit against him and his wife over an unpaid $4,561 bill from her emergency hysterectomy 3 years earlier. They had missed a court date, and the doctor's lawyers asked the court to issue an arrest warrant. The police took the couple into custody as the grandchildren prepared for an egg hunt, Mr. Vasquez said. They spent 2 days in jail before the son could borrow the money to post bond. We had no money to pay, said Mr. Vasquez, 68. At the time, his wife was working at a manufacturing plant and he was on disability, he said. The doctor who sued the couple was Roger Marshall, a senator from Kansas. Mr. Marshall, a Republican seeking re-election this fall, filed lawsuits against more than 700 patients with outstanding bills during his decades-long career as an obstetrician-gynecologist, according to a New York Times analysis of Kansas court records. Patients were arrested in 81 of those cases for missing court dates, the records showed. In an additional 13 lawsuits, Mr. Marshall's lawyer sought warrants, but it was unclear whether an arrest occurred. They also garnished patients' paychecks and bank accounts. They routinely charged patients an 18% annual interest rate. The unpaid bills ranged from several thousand dollars to as little as $101. About half the lawsuits were filed under Mr. Marshall's name, and the rest by Heartland Regional OBGYN, the medical practice he solely owned from 1998 to 2012, and then co-owned with another doctor from 2013 to 2019. Some facing lawsuits were new mothers with outstanding bills from the deliveries. Most lived in Barton County, a rural area with above-average uninsured and poverty rates. Some patients the Times spoke with lacked insurance. Others had health coverage but were responsible for part of the bill. I had every intention to pay. I was just struggling, said Kelly Klutz, whom Mr. Marshall sued in 2015 over a $129 bill. Ms. Klutz said the charge was from a postpartum visit shortly after her daughter's birth. Mr. Marshall sued Ms. Klutz when her baby was 9 months old and eventually garnished her bank account. I was recently divorced, trying to do everything on my own, said Ms. Klutz, 45. I told them I could make partial payments, but it seemed like no matter what I said, they wanted the full amount at once. In response to detailed questions from the Times, a spokeswoman for Mr. Marshall said that he spent decades caring for patients regardless of their ability to pay. Judges issue warrants when people repeatedly miss court dates, not doctors. The spokeswoman, Peyton Fuller, wrote in a statement, court records showed that Mr. Marshall's lawyers repeatedly requested arrest warrants, including in Mr. Vasquez's case. They filed dozens of briefs arguing that warrants were needed because of the defendant's refusal to obey court orders. Stephen Johnson, a lawyer who often represented Mr. Marshall in debt cases, defended the warrants and ensuing arrests as necessary to ensure that debtors attended court dates. If defendants were allowed to appear only when they wanted to, without any consequences, the court would get no business done, he wrote in a text message. He said that Mr. Marshall was no different than his other clients in allowing his law firm to take the steps considered necessary to pursue an outstanding bill. As a client, Mr. Marshall was not involved in decisions about when to seek warrants, arrests, or garnishments, Mr. Johnson said, but did set the 18% interest rate in a contract he had patients sign. Mr. Marshall's office did not respond to a question from the Times about how the interest rate was set. Doctors had wide discretion in how to handle unpaid bills. They could decide when to involve a debt collector, file lawsuits, or drop the debt entirely if a patient seemed unable to pay. There is a lot of variation, said Barack Richman, the co-director of the Health Law Program at George Washington University, who studied medical debt litigation in three states. There are a lot that do bring lawsuits, but also a lot that don't. It is not because they are in a different position. They have just decided they are not going to do it. Some hospitals and doctors increasingly relied on litigation as insurance deductibles rose, leaving patients responsible for a great share of the bills. Even so, wage garnishments and arrests of patients were definitely on the extreme side, Mr. Richman said. Neil Mahoney, an economist at Stanford University, conducted research in one state, finding that lawsuits against patients were relatively rare, with about 1.7% of hospital stays resulting in litigation. It is not surprising there are outliers, but this does seem to be an extreme case in terms of how far a doctor went to pursue debt, Mr. Mahoney said. Federal law made debtors' prisons illegal centuries ago, but many states' laws allowed for arrest when the defendant in a debt lawsuit missed a court date. The Times interviewed eight people Mr. Marshall sued between 2003 and 2015. Most described themselves as living paycheck to paycheck, often deciding between paying medical bills or buying groceries. Two said that the bills Mr. Marshall pursued in court stemmed from late miscarriages that required surgery. Mr. Marshall stopped practicing medicine after winning election to Congress in 2016. Some of his collection work continued during the time serving in the House of Representatives from 2017 to 2021, the Times found. Mr. Marshall spent more than 25 years practicing obstetrics before running for Congress in 2016. In campaign materials, he frequently trumpeted his work delivering babies and the financial success of his medical practice. Both his Senate and his campaign websites referred to him as Doc Marshall. For 5,000 Kansans, life began here in the trusted hands of Dr. Marshall, an ad during his 2020 campaign for Senate said, showing the senator holding two newborns. His campaign website said that he was often the only OBGYN in the area, in his largely rural region of the state. He also highlighted his care of low-income patients. Sometimes, he said in 2017, women drove over 100 miles to see him because he accepted Medicaid, the public health benefits program for the poor. In 1998, he and eight other doctors opened a four-bed surgical center in Great Bend. It steadily grew into a full-service hospital, generating tens of millions of dollars in revenue. He served as the hospital's board chairman, and his family remained co-owners of the hospital until March 2017, 2 months after he was sworn into office. Mr. Marshall earned salaries both from his obstetrics practice and the hospital. In 2015, his combined earnings from the two was about $780,000. His 2016 financial disclosure report showed, according to his most recent financial disclosure report, his worth was between $3 million and $9.8 million. Great Bend Regional Medical Center also filed hundreds of lawsuits against patients during the years Mr. Marshall was either an investor or board chair. More than a dozen of those lawsuits occurred while Mr. Marshall served in Congress and before he sold his ownership stake in the hospital, according to Kansas court records and Mr. Marshall's financial disclosures. Ms. Fuller, Mr. Marshall's spokeswoman, said that the hospital provided millions in uncompensated care and used the exact same billing and outside collection procedures as every other business or hospital in Kansas. She added, 60 days before an election, the New York Times decided that a rural doctor keeping the hospital's lights on was some kind of scandal. Kansans know better. When Mr. Marshall was elected to Congress, he quickly parlayed his experience as a doctor and healthcare investor into a central role in the Republicans' 2017 attempt to repeal the Affordable Care Act, the sweeping health care law enacted under President Barack Obama. I may be the only physician in Congress to help run a hospital, he said. In July 2025, he introduced legislation that would prohibit hospitals from suing patients if they did not publicly post the medical prices. The first time Misha Zimmerman was arrested for missing a court date related to a C-section bill from Mr. Marshall was in 2011. She was home with her 2-year-old and 8 months pregnant. I asked them quietly, could you not handcuff me in front of my daughter, said Ms. Zimmerman, 44. I explained to my daughter I was going for a ride. Ms. Zimmerman was arrested twice more in 2013 and in 2016, each time posting $200 bonds that would go toward paying down her debt, according to receipts the Times reviewed. Court records indicated that she was hand-delivered notices of the hearings she needed to attend, but Ms. Zimmerman said she did not receive such documents. Her last arrest occurred the week after Mr. Marshall won his first congressional election. Ms. Zimmerman was uninsured during the earlier pregnancy in 2019, but had explored enrolling in Medicaid. All states offered Medicaid coverage to low-income women during pregnancy and for a short period after. States set individual income caps, and Kansas had long had one of the lowest in the country, limiting the benefit to women who earned less than 150% of the poverty line. Ms. Zimmerman was not working at the time and thought she might qualify. She made an interview appointment at her local Medicaid office, but went into labor the night before, so did not show up and never completed the paperwork. 5 months later, with her $3,596 bill for the delivery still unpaid, Mr. Marshall sued her. I had to choose whether I would pay my electricity or pay $50 to a doctor who did not need it, she said. Ms. Zimmerman said she set up a $50 monthly payment plan in 2010, but sometimes could not keep up. Mr. Marshall's law firm was charging 18% interest on her bill, and she recalled being told that it had ballooned to over $7,000 with interest. Ms. Zimmerman was among 81 patients, with court records indicating that an arrest occurred. The debts ranged from $114 to $4,683. In some cases, efforts to collect a debt continued for over a decade and lasted into Mr. Marshall's congressional career. Most patients did not attend the original court date, which led to a default judgment. 4 of the 8 patients the Times interviewed said they never received the summons, which court records indicated were typically delivered by mail. Some sent in handwritten letters asking for leniency. One whom Mr. Marshall sued in 2004 for $1,200 asked that she not be held liable for care received for her and her twins she lost. She was still found responsible for the bill. Another hired a lawyer who wrote a brief protesting a $520 bill for a surgery to remove placenta that remained in a patient's uterus after childbirth. The service that the plaintiff seeks payment for should have been part of the original birthing services for which the plaintiff has already been paid, the lawyer argued. That case was dismissed. Mr. Vasquez said he did not recall receiving a summons for his lawsuit or a notice of his court date in 2007. Court records indicated both documents were delivered. The couple had health insurance, he said, but believed something went wrong with the billing. Mr. Vasquez recalled Mr. Marshall's office offering a $250 monthly payment plan that he could not afford. Every little bit of money we were getting went for rent and bills, he said. Mr. Vasquez was recovering from surgery with fresh stitches in his arm when the police arrived at his house. Because of that, he was not handcuffed and was kept in a solitary cell. It was just me in that itty-bitty room, he said. After the arrest, the Vasquezes worked with a law firm to roll this and other debts into a payment plan. 8 years later, 11 years after the emergency surgery, in November 2015, Mr. Marshall's lawyers filed a letter with the court releasing the judgment against them. Israel-Hamas ceasefire. Israeli allies banned trade with settlements as UK cited ethnic cleansing. Britain, Canada, and France on Tuesday announced sanctions on Israeli settlements in the West Bank, with Britain saying Israel had turned a blind eye to violence against Palestinians. By Stephen Castle, Adam Razgon, Aaron Boxerman, and Isabel Kirshner. Britain, Canada, and France on Tuesday announced sanctions on Israeli settlements in the occupied West Bank, a symbolic step by three once staunch allies, illustrating Israel's deepening isolation after the devastating war in Gaza and settler violence in the West Bank. Israel had been increasingly ostracized over the conduct of the war in Gaza, in which tens of thousands of Palestinians had been killed. International attention focused on the tightening grip of the West Bank and the expansion of illegal settlements there. Israeli extremist settlers had repeatedly attacked Palestinians as the military stood by. Israel responded to Britain's announcement with fury and indignation and announced countermeasures. Israel said it would close the British Consulate General in East Jerusalem. The institution, founded in 1839, represented the British government in Jerusalem, the occupied West Bank, and Gaza. The coordinated move by the three nations risked further souring the relationship with the Trump administration, which had been a staunch supporter of Israel, both diplomatically and militarily, although the U.S. ambassador to Israel, Mike Huckabee, had spoken out against settler violence. Britain's package of measures was announced on Tuesday in Parliament by Ed Miliband, who became Foreign Secretary in July. It represented the clearest shift in British foreign policy since Andy Burnham became Prime Minister. Today marks the beginning of a new approach, Mr. Miliband told lawmakers. He said that the British government agrees that there is ethnic cleansing of Palestinians in areas of the West Bank perpetrated by settler terrorists. All too often, he added, the Israeli government turned a blind eye to this and worse. In a speech with an often deeply personal tone, Mr. Miliband said that he had made his announcement as a proud British Jew who was unwavering in his support for the state of Israel. He added, however, that Britain had concluded that the occupation was unlawful in line with a ruling by the International Court of Justice. So I can announce today that we will introduce an import ban on goods from illegal settlements in the occupied territories, he said, adding that the measures would also cover those who provide services to settlements, including construction, infrastructure, financing, or real estate for settlement expansion. The U.S. Secretary of State, Marco Rubio, cast the move as potentially undermining efforts toward de-escalating tensions in the West Bank. We don't want to see anything destabilizing going on right now in the West Bank with so much going on in the region, he told reporters when asked about the British announcement. Before the British statement, Mr. Huckabee warned that the plans would stoke tensions with Washington and that possible countermeasures from the United States could have a huge economic impact on British businesses. Mr. Huckabee told the BBC that Britain's firms might face restrictions on business in some U.S. states that penalize boycotts on Israel, citing Florida as an example. It is like throwing a stone and not having an idea where it is going to land, he said. Mr. Miliband also announced that Britain would refuse applications for the sale of arms that would materially contribute to the occupation. The scope of that pledge was initially unclear. Britain provided only a tiny fraction of arms imports to Israel, which were mostly sourced from the United States and Germany. In 2024, the previous Labour government suspended around 30 licenses to export parts for fighter aircraft and military radar in protest of the potential use in the war in Gaza. The new policy would extend those suspensions for as long as Israel maintained its occupation, Mr. Miliband said. The British, Canadian, and French foreign ministers issued a joint statement promising national measures to ban trade in settlement goods and supporting other nations that had done so. Britain's restrictions were expected to take 6 to 9 months to come into force. In all, a dozen countries, including Spain, Denmark, and Ireland, some of which had already announced plans for sanctions, said on Tuesday that they supported restrictions on trade with settlements. Pat McFadden, a senior British cabinet minister, said that the overriding drive behind the plan was to keep alive the possibility of a two-state solution, a proposed framework to resolve the Israeli-Palestinian conflict by establishing an independent Palestinian state alongside Israel. It is also important to say that Israel is an important trading partner for the UK, Mr. McFadden said. This is not intended to be a boycott of all Israeli goods. A longtime ally of Israel, Britain repeatedly condemned Israeli settlements in the West Bank, which were considered illegal under international law. In Israel, a number of former generals, intelligence officials, and prime ministers accused armed settlers in the West Bank of ethnic cleansing after they raided Palestinian homes, mosques, and villages. In his speech, Mr. Miliband quoted one of them, Ephraim Snah, a retired brigadier general and former minister of health, who said in a New York Times interview, "This is ethnic cleansing, to put it simply." Prime Minister Benjamin Netanyahu of Israel shrugged off international and domestic criticism and promoted building more settlements at a breakneck pace. Hussam Zomlot, the Palestinian ambassador to the United Kingdom, welcomed Mr. Miliband's announcement, describing it as a turning point in every sense. "The UK has finally matched its values with its actions," he said in a phone interview. "What happened today is the beginning, not the end. But it is a very, very powerful beginning." In addition to closing Britain's consulate in Jerusalem, Israel's foreign minister, Gideon Saar, announced restrictions on the activities of some British officials in the West Bank and a ban on the entry to Israel of 12 British lawmakers and other citizens that, he said, had been involved in anti-Semitic and anti-Israel activities, including Jeremy Corbyn, a former leader of the Labour Party. Bezalel Smotrich, Israel's far-right finance minister and chief settlement promoter, suggested Israel should expel the British ambassador. Itamar Ben-Gvir, Israel's national security minister, also said Israel should recognize that the Falkland Islands, a British territory in the South Atlantic, belonged to Argentina. Other critics warned that Mr. Netanyahu could use the sanctions to galvanize his supporters ahead of elections. The centrist leader of Israel's parliamentary opposition, Yair Lapid, called the British move a grave mistake that came at the wrong time for the wrong reasons. He added in a statement that it strengthens the extremist voices in Israel a moment before the elections. At the same time, Mr. Netanyahu's political opponents argued that he had brought the sanctions upon Israel because of the conduct of his government. He was already on the defensive after accusations in the Haaretz newspaper that he had received an explicit warning from Mohammed bin Zayed Al Nahyan, the ruler of the United Arab Emirates, that Hamas was planning a major attack on Israel in the weeks before the deadly assault of October 7, 2023, and had failed to act on it. The assault, which the Israeli authorities said had led to the deaths of about 1,200 people in Israel and the abduction of about 250 people, was the catalyst for the war in Gaza. Mr. Netanyahu's office denied the newspaper's report, calling it false. Around the time he became prime minister in Britain, Mr. Burnham apologized for the government's initial reaction to Israel's conduct in Gaza, saying that his Labour Party did not get it right, and adding, "There is increasing evidence that war crimes appeared to have been committed." He did not say genocide had been committed, saying only that the international courts could determine accountability. The debate over Gaza had domestic political consequences in Britain, with an insurgent Green Party capitalizing on misgivings over Labour's initial caution among more left-leaning voters. While Britain's chief rabbi publicly opposed the move on Tuesday, calling it truly a dark day, some British Jews welcomed the tougher measures. Yachad, a pro-Israel group that opposed Israel's occupation, said in a statement that the announcement is not anti-Israel and it is certainly not anti-Semitic. The organization said that Israel's current extremist government crossed almost every red line in entrenching the occupation. Last month, Britain condemned the Israeli government's decision to move ahead with plans for new homes for settlers in E1, part of the West Bank near Jerusalem, in a joint statement with countries including France, Germany, Italy, the Netherlands, Canada, Norway, and Australia. The statement urged Israel to retract these plans immediately and end the expansion of settlements in the West Bank. It added, "Not only will they take us further from peace, but they further undermine Israel's international standing." Trump administration. Trump could not pardon Lindsey Clancy, but her lawyer asked anyway. President Trump did not have the power to wipe away the state murder charges Ms. Clancy faced. Her lawyer spokesman said the comments were a statement to the country by Michael Levinson. Lindsey Clancy's lawyer on Tuesday publicly asked President Trump to pardon her on the murder charges she faced in the killing of her three young children, even though the president had no power to wipe away state charges. "Mr. President, I would hope that you would consider this young lady and the person she is, what she has been through, and consider a pardon," the lawyer, Kevin Reddington, said in an interview on Good Morning America. According to the American Bar Association, there was strong consensus among legal experts that a president could not pardon someone for a state offense because the Constitution reserved presidential pardons for offenses against the United States. Ms. Clancy's trial, in which she pleaded not guilty by reason of insanity, ended in a mistrial after jurors were unable to come to the unanimous decision. Two legal experts agreed in interviews that Mr. Trump could not pardon Ms. Clancy on the first-degree murder charges she faced in Massachusetts. It is not a federal case, and the pardon power only covers federal cases, and that is very clearly established, said Mark Osler, a law professor at the University of St. Thomas Law School in Minneapolis, who specialized in clemency issues. Elizabeth G. Oyer, who was the Justice Department's pardon attorney from 2022 to 2025, said any pardon in Ms. Clancy's case would have to come from the governor of Massachusetts. Ms. Oyer said the president can only pardon violations of federal law, so he could not pardon Lindsay Clancy on the charges that the state of Massachusetts pursued. A spokesman for Mr. Reddington, who tried high-profile cases for decades, said that the lawyer knows that a president cannot pardon on a state case. The comment was not meant as a legal filing, the spokesman, Dan Nardo, said. It was more of a statement to the country that this case deserves mercy, from the White House all the way down to Plymouth County. Mr. Nardo said he hoped Mr. Trump might convey a message of mercy to the Plymouth County District Attorney, Timothy J. Cruz, who was weighing whether to retry Ms. Clancy on three counts of first-degree murder or to seek lesser charges. Mr. Nardo noted that the president and Mr. Cruz were both Republicans. This administration is able to get a lot done in unique ways, Mr. Nardo said. Mr. Cruz's office did not immediately respond to a request for comment on Mr. Reddington's plea for a presidential pardon for Ms. Clancy. Mr. Trump used his expansive legal powers to reward and protect allies, and his Justice Department shattered traditional norms of independence by following his orders to pursue criminal cases against perceived enemies. There was precedent for Mr. Trump issuing a symbolic pardon in a state case. In December, the president pardoned Tina Peters, a former Colorado county clerk who was convicted of tampering with voting machines after the 2020 election and sentenced to 9 years in prison. Mr. Trump's pardon had no effect on its own because Ms. Peters had been convicted in state court. Governor Jared Polis of Colorado, a Democrat, later commuted Ms. Peters' sentence, allowing her to go free. Mr. Polis said that pressure for Mr. Trump's pardon had no bearing on his decision. Instead, Mr. Polis said he had issued a commutation because he believed Ms. Peters' sentence was disparately harsh. Ms. Oyer and Professor Osler speculated that Mr. Reddington might be trying to seek a similarly symbolic pardon from Mr. Trump in order to ramp up pressure on prosecutors and the governor. It could be that if Trump can do the same type of signaling at a federal level, then the governor of Massachusetts will follow, Professor Osler said. Mr. Reddington argued that Ms. Clancy was over-medicated and in the throes of postpartum psychosis when she strangled her children in her home in 2023. Prosecutors cast doubt on that diagnosis and argued that Ms. Clancy was aware of what she was doing and should therefore be held criminally responsible. Asked for the response to Mr. Reddington's plea for a pardon, the White House pointed to remarks Mr. Trump made to reporters after Ms. Clancy's case ended in a mistrial. Mr. Trump said he assumed there would be another trial and called it a terrible situation. Look, she did a horrible, horrible thing, Mr. Trump said. It can't be worse. But you will find out what the price to pay is. There will be a price. It is going to be a mental institution or jail or something. Lindsay Clancy trial. Lindsay Clancy's ex-husband complained of relentless harassment. Patrick Clancy's lawyer said he would seek help from the authorities in response to conspiracy theorists who accused him of killing his children and framing Ms. Clancy by Jenna Russell. The ex-husband of Lindsay Clancy, whose trial for strangling the three children ended in a mistrial, said through his lawyer on Monday that he planned legal action against so-called influencers and outright conspiracy theorists that accused him of the killings and of framing Ms. Clancy. Patrick Clancy's lawyer, Howard Cooper, said in a statement that a relentless, escalating, and destructive defamation campaign threatened Mr. Clancy's reputation, livelihood, and life, leaving him no option but to address the issue and involve law enforcement. Enough is enough. This spread of blatant and baseless falsehoods must stop, the statement said. Ms. Clancy, 36, killed her three children at the home in Massachusetts in January 2023. She acknowledged strangling Cora, 5, Dawson, 3, and Callan, 8 months, but pleaded not guilty to 3 counts of first-degree murder. She said that she had been experiencing postpartum psychosis and heard a voice commanding her to kill the children and herself. The trial that began in July ended when the jury deadlocked. The prosecutor had not yet said whether he intended to retry Ms. Clancy. Ms. Clancy's lawyer, Kevin Reddington, said on Tuesday that he would be open to talking with the prosecutor, Timothy Cruz, to try and work something out that would be acceptable to both sides. Days after the loss of his children, Mr. Clancy publicly urged forgiveness for Ms. Clancy, who had struggled for months to find effective treatment for her postpartum mental illness. He divorced Ms. Clancy and remarried. The case drew intense media attention, and Ms. Clancy attracted a legion of followers and detractors inside and outside the courtroom. Among her supporters were women who had faced similar roadblocks to health care while navigating their own postpartum mental illness. It also was a sensation among online conspiracy theorists that combed through evidence, crafting alternative theories. In his statement, Mr. Clancy's lawyer said that Mr. Clancy had hoped to address the false claims so he could return his attention to what matters, preserving the memory of Cora Dawson and Callan Clancy, and supporting other women facing perinatal mental health challenges. New York. Two women who killed transgender man were sentenced to life in prison. The women had pleaded guilty to all charges in connection with the death of Sam Nordquist, 24, who was held hostage in a motel for weeks and tortured, by David Andrietta. Two women who tortured and killed a transgender man they held hostage in an upstate New York motel were sentenced on Tuesday to life in prison without parole, the maximum penalty allowed by law. The two women, Precious Arzuaga, 40, and her former romantic partner, Jennifer Quijano, 32, previously pleaded guilty to all the charges they faced, which included first-degree murder, kidnapping, conspiracy, and concealment of a human corpse. Ms. Arzuaga and Ms. Quijano were among 7 people indicted in connection with the death of Sam Nordquist, 24, in February 2025. 2 other defendants pleaded guilty and were awaiting sentencing, and 3 were scheduled to face trial next year. Ms. Arzuaga, whom prosecutors cast as the ringleader, lived with her 2 young children in a roadside motel in the Finger Lakes region, where Mr. Nordquist was held captive for weeks and killed. Authorities said the children, a 12-year-old girl and a 7-year-old boy, were made to participate in the torture. Another of her children, Thomas Eves, 22, was among the defendants awaiting trial. Before issuing the sentence, Judge Christina A. Carl of Ontario County Court had Ms. Arzuaga sign orders of protection, barring her from seeing her children for the rest of her life. I don't know what lies in that heart of yours to be able to do those types of things, but then to be able to enlist six other people, one of which is your son? Judge Carl asked. Sam felt pain for days and weeks on end, and you could have ended it, she added. This was someone who was good, everything you are not. In September 2024, Mr. Nordquist traveled from his home in Minnesota to upstate New York to meet Ms. Arzuaga, whom he had developed romantic feelings toward after they chatted online. He stayed with Ms. Arzuaga and her two children at Patty's Lodge, outside Canandaigua, New York, one of several motels used by Ontario County to shelter people receiving housing assistance. Mr. Nordquist's trip was to have lasted 2 weeks, but weeks stretched into months, and contact with family back home grew increasingly sporadic until it stopped altogether on January 1, 2025. At that point, authorities said, Mr. Nordquist was tortured, bound with duct tape, sexually assaulted, and beaten, and deprived of food and water until he died from injuries on February 2nd. Mr. Nordquist's body was found wrapped in a trash bag in the woods of a farm roughly 15 miles from the motel about 2 weeks later. Sam did nothing wrong other than believing in love, James Nobles, the prosecutor, told the court. The cases of Ms. Arzuaga and Ms. Quijano were handled separately, and the two were sentenced independently before a courtroom filled with roughly 80 onlookers. Many erupted into applause when each of the proceedings ended. Sam Nordquist's mother, Linda Nordquist, and sister, Kayla Nordquist, read statements in court, both stopping to keep composed and fight back tears. They described Mr. Nordquist as a loving, compassionate, and kind person that believed the best in others and who had fallen for Ms. Arzuaga. Precious, out of every person involved in this case, you knew exactly why Sam came here, Linda Nordquist said, addressing Ms. Arzuaga. He trusted you. He believed you cared for him. You used his trust and vulnerability to lure him into the nightmare that ended his life, she added. Ms. Arzuaga, who had been in custody in neighboring Monroe County, stood in court in handcuffs and a jail-issued maroon jumpsuit, her hair in braided pigtails. She bowed her head and cried as Sam Nordquist's mother and sister read the statements. The grisly details of the case garnered news coverage nationwide, and in the LGBTQ community, many people expressed bewilderment that prosecutors did not charge the case as a hate crime. Prosecutors called the acts involved bigger than a hate crime and argued that each defendant was motivated by a variety of factors. Sarah Van Striedonk, an assistant district attorney, prosecuted the case against Ms. Quijano, known as Brooklyn, an on-again, off-again romantic partner of Ms. Arzuaga's. She said at the sentencing that Ms. Quijano was driven in part by jealousy. This is not about Sam being transgender or Precious commanding Jennifer to do something, Ms. Van Striedonk said. It is that Sam had Precious's attention, and she hated Sam for that. Both women gave statements to the court apologizing to Mr. Nordquist's family, acknowledging the roles in his death, and saying they would accept the punishments. Outside the courthouse after the sentencing, Kayla Nordquist said she doubted the sincerity of the apologies and described fighting the urge to take revenge on Ms. Arzuaga in the courtroom It was hard to be next to the devil and not turn into a demon, Kayla Nordquist said. U.S. politics. Justice Kavanaugh blocked Missouri voting map, benefiting Republicans. Missouri's Supreme Court blocked election officials from using a new congressional map, saying voters must first approve the district lines in a statewide referendum by Anne E. Marimo and Mitch Smith. Justice Brett M. Kavanaugh on Tuesday denied a request from Missouri officials to use a congressional map in November that was redrawn to give Republicans an edge in the midterm elections. The justice's order deferred to Missouri's Supreme Court, which blocked the use of the new map, even though it had been used in last month's primary election. The state court found that voters should first have an opportunity.

in the midterm elections. The justice's order deferred to Missouri's Supreme Court, which blocked the use of the new map, even though it had been used in last month's primary election. The state court found that voters should first have an opportunity to vote on the new district boundaries in a statewide referendum. Justice Kavanaugh oversaw emergency requests from Missouri and acted on his own without referring the matter to the full court. He did not provide any reasoning, as was often the case when the court responded to emergency filings. Missouri's map had been drawn to help Republicans pick up a Democratic-held House seat in the Kansas City area. The GOP held 6 of the state's 8 House seats. The state court did not specify how Missouri should hold a general election using a different map from what was in place for the primaries. The state's emergency request had thrust the Supreme Court in the middle of another election year legal battle in a heated campaign season, where control of the House could come down to a handful of seats. Justice Kavanaugh refused to intervene on Tuesday, leaving in place the unanimous ruling from Missouri's highest court on state law, suggesting he did not think there was a federal issue that warranted Supreme Court action. Missouri's Attorney General, Katherine Hanaway, a Republican, asked the U.S. Supreme Court to act quickly and allow use of the new map given a state-imposed September 8th deadline for altering the general election ballot. She noted that 1.2 million Missouri residents voted in the August primary using the new map. The state court threw those votes into the dustbin, she said, by requiring the winners to run in different congressional districts. In her filing, the attorney general said Missouri planned to comply with one aspect of the state court ruling and proceed with a November referendum on the new map. She argued the state should continue with the map used for the primary until that referendum was held. The question, she wrote, was whether the group of challengers that sued, led by Richard Von Glahn, executive director of the advocacy group People Not Politicians Missouri, could void a congressional map before he got his vote. In a statement Tuesday, the Attorney General's office said, "We are disappointed by this ruling and are evaluating next steps as related litigation continues." Mr. Von Glahn celebrated the order from Justice Kavanaugh, which meant the state would use the 2022 map passed by the Missouri legislature for the November election. Republicans, Democrats, and independents took action to block this political power grab last fall. He said in a statement, "People, not politicians, will have the final say when they vote no to Proposition A this November." The new map was drawn outside the usual redistricting cycle at President Trump's request, as part of an effort to improve the Republican Party's chances of holding the House in the 2026 midterms. The redrawn Missouri map, adopted by the state legislature in September 2025, divided the core of Kansas City, Missouri, the state's largest city, into several districts in an attempt to unseat Representative Emanuel Cleaver II, one of two Democrats in the state's congressional delegation. The new map did not significantly alter the partisan makeup of the other Democratic-held district, which was in the St. Louis area. Democrats and state residents opposed to the boundaries last year collected hundreds of thousands of signatures, seeking a referendum on the issue. But Denny Hoskins, Missouri's Republican Secretary of State, said he did not believe redistricting could legally be subject to a voter referendum, and he declined to add it to November's ballot. Lawyers for Mr. Von Glahn told the justices in a filing on Monday that Mr. Hoskins had waited until the last possible day to object to the referendum, doing so only after implementing the new map for the August primary.

The state's predicament, they said, was a timing problem of his own making. Missouri's constitution had long granted citizens the power to override congressional redistricting legislation through a statewide vote, according to referendum proponents. Last December, Mr. Von Glenn and People Not Politicians submitted 691 boxes of referendum petitions to the secretary, containing more than 300,000 signatures, more than twice the required number. This court cannot and should not reward the secretary's scheme to outsmart Missouri voters, Missouri law, and the Missouri Supreme Court by granting the state's emergency request, Mr. Von Glenn's lawyer said in a Monday filing. In addition, his legal team said the Supreme Court lacked jurisdiction to review a state court's decision on a question of state law. Missouri argued that using a different map for the general election would violate equal protection guarantees in the U.S. Constitution. But Mr. Von Glenn's lawyers rejected those assertions. September 11th. Mamdani accused former NYC leaders of lying about September 11th air quality. Mayor Zoran Mamdani said that New Yorkers had gotten sick because the leaders they trusted lied. On Tuesday, he released 170,000 pages of records related to the aftermath of the attacks by Sally Goldenberg, Nina Agrawal, and Joseph Goldstein. Mayor Zoran Mamdani on Tuesday accused previous New York City leaders of lying about air quality safety after the September 11th terrorist attacks, resulting in residents and workers developing serious illnesses years later. People got sick because the leaders they trusted lied and told them they were safe to breathe in toxic air, he said at a news conference at City Hall, surrounded by politicians, relatives of those who died on September 11th, and advocates for the health of those suffering from illnesses that surfaced years after the attacks. As the years pass and the human toll grows, we reckon with the cost of September 11th whenever another New Yorker is stolen from us too soon, Mr. Mamdani said at the event, where he announced the release of more than 170,000 pages of documents related to toxic air quality. Mr. Mamdani declined when asked repeatedly to say who he believed lied to the public. In the weeks and months after September 11th, city and federal officials, including Rudolph W. Giuliani, the mayor at the time of the attacks, and Christine Todd Whitman, the administrator of the Environmental Protection Agency, reassured New Yorkers that the air above Ground Zero was safe to breathe. The documents, which the New York Times reviewed in advance of the release, revealed various instances in which carcinogens were present in the area for months after the attacks. An audit from November 2021, based on information provided by the city's Department of Environmental Protection, confirmed that there were elevated levels of the carcinogen benzene near Ground Zero that month, as well as increases in the concentration of ambient asbestos on Staten Island. 10 months after the attacks, asbestos was still being found around 15 John Street, a building.

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Tune in for a live reading from the Virginia Voice of the Richmond Times-Dispatch beginning at 8:10 a.m. The Virginian Pilot is read live beginning at 10 a.m. with rebroadcast at 3 p.m. The Daily Press can be heard live at 11:30 a.m. with rebroadcast at 4:30. The Virginia Gazette from Williamsburg airs at 1 p.m. and again at 7 in the evening. The Suffolk News Herald begins at 2 p.m. and can be heard again at 9 p.m. At 6 o'clock, begin your evening with All Things Considered and Marketplace. At 8 o'clock, tune in for the New York Times. The Washington Post can be heard at 10 p.m., followed by the Wall Street Journal at 11 o'clock. And from midnight until 8:10 a.m., enjoy a variety of late-night programs from the Virginia Voice and WHRV, including book readings, the BBC World Service, and Morning Edition. 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
1: Hello and welcome to the WHRO Voice, where we will be reading highlights from local regional newspapers every Monday through Sunday. Our audio reading programs are specifically designed for and primarily directed to people who are blind, visually impaired, or have other conditions preventing them from reading standard printed material. My name is Carolyn Patterson, and I'll be reading local highlights from today's broadcast of the Suffolk News Herald, dated September 9th, 2026. The cover story today of the Suffolk News Herald is commemorating 9/11/2001, when the attack occurred on the World Trade Centers. There is a large image rendering or pen and ink type drawing of the World Trade Centers and the other buildings that were around it on the day of the attack. And they show smoke rising from the top of the towers and a hole in the first tower, the South Tower. The article is called "In New York's Darkest Days, Suffolk Answered." The article is written by J.R. Lilienthal and Ed Pugh. Whenever people think about the World Trade Center's terrorist attacks on September 11th, 2001, very few locals are aware now that the Suffolk Fire Department and Rescue played a major role in early response during the four-month rescue and recovery effort. But five retired Suffolk Fire and Rescue members, Lieutenant Mason Copeland, Captain James Dietz, MFF David Patsuchak, and Lieutenant Mark Hubbard, and Lieutenant J.R. Lilienthal will never forget their time helping at the Fire Department of New York, FDNY. They lost 343 members that fateful day, and the department and the families of the fallen needed help. The grief and the need for critical incident stress management, CISM, assistance was overwhelming. On September 11th, 2001, the International Association of Firefighters, the organized labor arm of America's professional fire and emergency medical services, immediately set a plan in motion to get badly needed assistance to New York City. The tragedy was still unfolding, but the union's top leaders called an emergency meeting at their Washington, D.C. headquarters and headed to New York. After the decision, the union dispatched an advance team to Manhattan to meet and assess the needs of FDNY and the union locals representing its members. Immediately afterward, they set up a plan and began operations, calling in support from firefighters across the United States. Immediately afterwards, they eventually would grow to 400 personnel. AFF officials asked the Virginia professional firefighters to handle the team's makeup. The five-member advanced team was chosen for their backgrounds and specialties, included members of the fire departments of Fairfax County, Boston, and Suffolk. The Fairfax members were chosen for their nationally renowned commitment to firefighter health and safety, and Boston's for their advances in firefighter peer support programs. IAFF Suffolk Local 2801 President J.R. Lilienthal, who's the writer, was chosen for organizational skills, large incident command experience as a former Portsmouth Battalion chief, and background working for an international high-rise building fire and life safety consulting firm. Lilienthal met with then Fire Chief Mark Outlaw, who granted permission to respond to the call for assistance. Other firefighters were given permission to work his shifts while he was gone. Lilienthal informed him that others would be needed and the chief committed to whatever the city of Suffolk could do. The three Virginia team members met in Fairfax County and set out for New York City, arriving around midnight on September 12th and joining the Boston members. On the morning of September 13th, they split up and two met with FDNY Counseling Services Unit and three reported to Ground Zero to survey needs. What Lilienthal and the recon group found was what everybody around the world had witnessed, but right in front of them and in real time. Focused on their task, they spent 4 hours moving around the perimeter of the 22-acre field of wreckage and human loss. Their goal was to determine the best places to set up rehab and rest stations for the FDNY members who were feverishly working to uncover anyone who might still be alive. 2 days later, these stations would also become locations for CISM firefighter peer counselors to be placed for FDNY members to talk or to get a mental break before they went back to work. That need grew as the grim truth was uncovered day by day. Back at the New York Sheraton on 7th Avenue, the advance team went to work, reinforcing the need to let the FDNY take the lead and demanding total respect for their losses. Occupying the entire fifth floor, they set up the IAFF FDNY Firefighter Support Team Command Center and called for CISM firefighter peer counseling teams to respond from across the nation. Until that help arrived, the advance team worked 20-hour days, meeting the overwhelming needs of the FDNY members and their families. Lilienthal developed the incident management system chart used over the next 4 months using the standard national model: command, operations, planning, logistics, and finance/administration. He was appointed to the logistics section with divisions of communications, transportation, supplies, and support reporting to him. He would serve for the next 2 weeks and cycle out. He knew who his replacements in New York City would be for the following 4 weeks. Experienced Suffolk firefighters. He chose Fire Lieutenant Mason Copeland, who had years of experience in peer support and CISM. Lieutenant James Dietz, U.S. Army Command combat veteran. And firefighter David Patsichak, former U.S. Marine, and firefighter Mark Hubbard, known for his mechanical background with relentless can-do attitude. While there, they held two planning meetings each day at 7 a.m. and 7 p.m. to assess the situation and resource status, and then develop and implement the day's plan. Every day brought new challenges and different problems. FEMA took over incident response management on Thursday that week, and things started getting organized and funded. In the first 2 weeks, the logistics section worked with operations and planning chiefs to get personnel and supplies to and from the scene. Firehouses and the five family assistance centers were set up in New York City, New Jersey, Long Island, and Connecticut. The IAFF FDNY team efforts provided the CISM emotional, physical, and financial support, and provided this to the FDNY and their families. In a few short days, they secured $3.5 million in immediate relief for fallen firefighter families, helped with federal death benefit applications, and arranged funeral flowers, tribute helmets, and casket flags. They coordinated clergy, counseling, transportation, and delivered supplies to the firehouses. They arranged for DNA collection at missing firefighters' homes so grieving families could avoid lines. They also responded to firefighters and clergy in crisis and whenever possible, attended funerals to show their support. Others addressed more needs after FEMA's rapid response. National Fallen Firefighters Foundation was of immeasurable help and coordinated the overall command of the firefighter support teams and others. Among the losses at Ground Zero were the entire FDNY Fire Academy staff, So the National Fire Academy was called to facilitate the training of 343 recruits after their emergency hiring. A somber promotion ceremony had to be conducted to replace this company, battalion, division, and command staff officers, including the chief of department, 66 heavy apparatus that were crushed or badly damaged under the rubble. So the department had to put retired apparatuses back into services and from the apparatus depot with oil changes and new batteries. Some FDNY companies were running daily calls with minimal air masks, hose, and nozzles, and the fires never stopped. The IAFF kept a physical presence here for 4 months, and the FDNY, the largest and busiest fire departments in the world, did what it always does, even in the face of devastating tragedy and crushing sorrow. They rallied, persevered, and recovered. When Lilienthal arrived in New York 25 years ago, he brought 3 decades of firefighting experience, including commanding tunnels, shipboard, and high-rise fires. Still, the scale of this destruction stopped him. No one was prepared for what we saw. What followed was a daily effort to find something they could do to ease the suffering around them. He remembers families bringing hairbrushes and toothbrushes to firehouses, desperate to provide DNA samples that might help identify their missing loved ones, helping to arrange for detectives to collect these samples of family homes to spare them another painful burden. "This was huge for me," he said. "No one could anticipate every need." Looking back, Lilienthal said, "Each day, they approached each morning with a simple purpose, even when the work was not. We didn't know what we were going to face every day, but we just woke up trying to do the next right thing." 25 years later, the memories remain, along with health struggles and a continuing need to look after one another. Lilienthal says he receives treatment for lung diseases through the World Trade Center health program. The 5 retired Suffolk firefighters meet for lunch several times a year and call between gatherings to check in. "That's because we're brothers. We check in on our brothers." Returning to New York took longer. Though he loved the city and had worked in Manhattan as a consultant, Lilienthal repeatedly declined his wife's suggestion that they visit. When he finally felt ready, they saved the September 11th memorial for their last day. He chose not to enter the museum, but found comfort at the memorial and its space for quiet reflection. "It was healing for me," he said. "I am glad we finally went." The additional caption under the image on the front page in very large print is "Never forget." We're going to switch gears completely on the front page still. We are moving to the elections coming up for November. And meet the candidates. The editor's note on the meet to the candidates is, this is the final installment of a 4-part series introducing local candidates on the ballot for the city council and school board for the November 3rd, 2026 election. We emailed each candidate the same set of questions and asked them to respond by July 29th. This series began August 19th with candidates seeking office in the Chuckatuck Borough. This week we feature those candidates for the Suffolk Borough. Please note, Stephen Cheeks, a candidate for school board in Suffolk Borough, did not respond to this questionnaire. This is a boxed presentation in blue and red, rather large letters, with Suffolk elections, vote November 3rd. So there are 4 candidates discussed in this article. I will read to you each in order. Dwight James, and his picture is there as well as all the others. But tell us a little about yourself. "My name is Dwight James. I'm a Navy veteran, small business owner, real estate professional, youth mentor, coach, husband, and father. My family chose to make Suffolk our forever home years ago because we believe in this community. I own Golden State Skating Rink downtown, where we've created jobs and a place for families to gather. Service has always been my purpose, from serving our country to serving our neighbors, and I want to continue that service as your city council representative. The question, what made you decide that you were interested in serving as a member of the Suffolk City Council? I took an oath to defend the Constitution, and that oath doesn't expire. As I become more involved in the community, residents keep coming to me for help with issues they believe their city council representative should have been addressing. I realized people weren't just looking for answers. They are looking for someone who would listen and act. That's when I decided to run and continue serving my community in a new way. Question, what do you see as the council's role and responsibilities? The city council's responsibility is to represent the people, manage taxpayer dollars wisely, set long-term priorities, and ensure growth that benefits the entire community. Council members should listen to residents, ask tough questions, and make informed decisions. They should also understand they are not the smartest person in the room. God gave us two ears and one mouth for a reason. We should listen more than we talk. Question, how would you describe an effective council member? An effective council member is accessible, prepared, and willing to listen. They stay connected to the community, make decisions based on facts, and aren't afraid to ask difficult questions. Most importantly, they remember they are a representative of the people. Your vote should reflect the needs and priorities of the borough you were elected to serve. Question, what is in your background that leads you to believe you would be an effective council member? My background has prepared me to lead through service. The Navy taught me discipline and accountability. As a business owner, I've managed budgets, created jobs, and understand the impact that taxes and regulations have on families and businesses. As a real estate professional, I understand housing and growth. As a coach and mentor, I've worked closely with families and young people. These experiences give me a practical perspective on issues that are facing Suffolk. Question, in your opinion, what are the most important issues facing your borough? The biggest challenges are infrastructure, responsible growth, and transparency. Our roads, drainage, schools, and utilities must keep pace with development. We also need to support local businesses, protect taxpayers, and ensure residents are informed before major decisions are made. Growth should improve our quality of life, not outpace our ability to serve our residents. Question, what is your long-term vision for the city of Suffolk? My vision is for Suffolk to become one of Virginia's best places to live and work and raise a family. I want a city with strong infrastructure, thriving local businesses, and excellent parks and schools, safe neighborhoods, and a government that earns the public's trust through transparency, there's that word again, and responsible planning. Where do you see the city in 5, 10, or 20 years from now? In 5 years, I want our infrastructure to catch up to our growth, homeowners to stop being priced out of their homes, and residents to see a real improvement in their quality of life. In 10 years, I want to get stronger transportation options, including progress towards bringing Amtrak to Suffolk, along with thriving local businesses. In 20 years, I want Suffolk to be known for strong infrastructure, excellent parks and schools, safe neighborhoods, responsible planning, and transparent government as one of the best places in Virginia to work and live and raise a family. Next up, also for City Council, is John Rector. Tell us about yourself. For the past 40 years, this Suffolk hasn't just been my address, it's been my home. My wife, Wanda, and I raised our family in the Lakeside neighborhood where we watched our community grow while maintaining the character that makes Suffolk special. Our daughter teaches high school science in Suffolk, and our son is a television photojournalist in Raleigh. I graduated from Virginia Tech and spent 36 years in manufacturing and now work as a realtor with the real estate group. Outside of council, I enjoy kayaking our waterways, golfing, and working in the yard. Suffolk has given my family so much, and serving this community is my way of giving back. What made you decide you were interested in serving as a member of the Suffolk City Council? I've never been interested in holding a title. I've always been interested in serving people. After 16 years on the Planning Commission, I saw firsthand how thoughtful planning shapes a community. This experience gave me a strong understanding of responsible growth, but it also showed me there was more I could do. Serving on City Council has allowed me to help shape Suffolk's future while working directly with residents to solve problems, strengthen neighborhoods, and improve the quality of life. Public service has always been about helping others, and that's what continues to motivate me today. Question: what do you see as the council's role in and responsibility? Every dollar we spend belongs to the taxpayers first. City Council's responsibility is to be a careful steward of public resources while planning Suffolk's future. That means finding excellent funding excellent schools, supporting public safety, maintaining infrastructure, and encouraging responsible economic growth. Council also sets the direction of the city by establishing priorities and ensuring city government operates efficiently and transparently. Our responsibility is to make decisions that improve the quality of life today while leaving Suffolk stronger in the next generation. Question: how would you describe an effective council member? The best council members spend more time listening than talking. An effective council member is accessible, responsive, and prepared. That means answering calls, returning emails, meeting with residents, and taking the time to understand every issue before making a decision. Good leadership requires listening to different viewpoints, working collaboratively, and making decisions based on what's best for the entire community. Every vote matters, and every citizen deserves to know their voice has been heard. Question: what in your background leads you to believe you would be an effective council member? Experience doesn't replace listening, but it does help turn good ideas into results. Serving 16 years on the Planning Commission, followed by nearly four on the City Council, has given me a deep understanding of how local government works. My manufacturing career taught me planning, accountability, and fiscal responsibility, while my work as a realtor keeps me connected to the needs of our neighborhoods and businesses. These experiences, combined with strong working relationships across the city government, allow me to help residents navigate issues and move projects forward effectively. In your opinion, what are the most important issues facing your borough? Downtown Suffolk should be the front porch of our city. We have made significant progress, but our work isn't finished. We must continue attracting new businesses, local entrepreneurs, and improving parking and creating more reasons for residents and visitors to spend more time downtown. At the same time, we must continue investing in schools, public safety, and infrastructure to support our growing community. The goal is thoughtful growth that strengthens our downtown while preserving the history and character of Suffolk Borough. What is your long-term vision for City of Suffolk? Growth should strengthen our community, not change who we are. I want Suffolk to remain a city where families choose to live, businesses choose to invest, and young people choose to build their future. That means continuing to attract quality jobs, investing in schools and infrastructure, and protecting our rural heritage and natural beauty. Responsible planning allows us to welcome growth while preserving character and quality of life that makes Suffolk unlike anywhere else in Hampton Roads. Final question: where do you see the city in 5, 10, and 20 years? I want Suffolk to be known as a city that grew without losing its soul. In the years ahead, I see thriving neighborhoods, vibrant downtown, outstanding schools, expanding job opportunities, and the infrastructure that keeps pace with growth. Just as importantly, I see a city that continues to value its farms, waterways, historic neighborhoods, and small town sense of community. Suffolk has become a model for balanced growth, and I want us to continue leading the region by providing that progress and preservation, by proving that progress and preservation can go hand in hand. Next up is Tyron Riddick. Tell the voters a little bit about yourself. My name is Tyron Riddick, and I am a lifelong public servant who is passionate about helping others. I live in Suffolk Borough with my wife, Nicole, and our family. I currently work for the Virginia Department of Corrections and have also served as an educator, mentor, Minister and community leader, I have dedicated my life to serving families and strengthening communities since the tender age of 11 years old. Whether through public service, church, or volunteer work, I believe in bringing people together to solve the problems that and improve Suffolk for everyone. Question: what made you decide you were interested in serving as a member of Suffolk City Council? Serving on the Suffolk School Board for the last 7 years showed me how important strong leadership is to our city's future. I saw firsthand that when leaders work together, we can improve schools and strengthen our communities. I also saw neighborhoods overlooked, infrastructure projects delayed, yet new neighborhoods were added to an already stressed system, and residents were frustrated by the government that seemed disconnected from their concerns. I decided to run because Suffolk deserves leadership that listens, plus, and plans wisely and delivers results. I want every neighborhood to have a voice and taxpayer dollars spent responsibly as our city prepared for growth while protecting the quality of life the residents have. What do you see as the council's role and responsibility? The city council's responsibility is to set the vision for Suffolk while being good stewards of taxpayer dollars. Council members establish policies, approve budgets, plan for future growth, and ensure city services meet resident needs. They should also listen to citizens, work collaboratively with city staff, and make decisions that benefit the entire community. More importantly, council members should be transparent, accessible, and accountable. Every decision should reflect what is best for Suffolk today while preparing our city for future generations through responsible planning and sound fiscal management. How would you describe an effective council member? An effective council member is someone who listens more than they speak, studies the issues, and makes informed decisions based on facts and what's best for the community. They are visible, approachable, and willing to work with people who may have different opinions. They communicate openly, keep their promises, and always remember they serve the people, not the special interests. Leadership is about building trust, finding practical solutions, and bringing people together. An effective council member measures success by their positive impact they make on the citizens they represent. Question: what in your background leads you to believe you would be an effective council member? My career has been dedicated to serving the people of Suffolk as an educator, correctional professional, nonprofit leader, pastor, and seven-year member of the Suffolk School Board. I have managed multi-million dollar budgets, built partnerships, and made thoughtful decisions on behalf of taxpayers. I led the efforts to rebuild the John F. Kennedy Middle School at its present location and helped secure state funding to reduce the cost required of the city. I also secured grant funding to provide additional school resource officers, enhancing school safety. As one of the original members of Suffolk's Youth Advisory Council and a volunteer with the city's tourism department, I have worked with local, state, and federal leaders to secure resources for Suffolk and help guide our community through the challenges of COVID-19 with practical, forward-looking leadership. In your opinion, what are the most important issues facing your community, your borough? Our borough faces several important challenges. Infrastructure improvements, including roads, drainage, and utilities, must keep pace with growth. We also need to support responsible economic development that creates jobs while protecting the character of neighborhoods. Affordable housing, public safety, schools, excellent schools, remain our top priority because they directly impact family quality of life. Downtown revitalization should continue while supporting existing businesses and attracting new investment. Most importantly, residents want a responsive government that listens, communicates openly, and addresses concerns before they become larger problems. What is your long-term vision for the city of Suffolk? My vision is for Suffolk to become one of Virginia's premier cities to live, work, and raise a family and retire. That means managing growth responsibly while preserving history and character that makes Suffolk unique. I want a city with strong neighborhoods, thriving local businesses, excellent schools, modern infrastructure, and expanded recreational opportunities. We must invest strategically today so that future generations can inherit A financially strong and well-planned city, every resident, regardless of where they live, should have access to quality services, economic opportunities, and a local government they trust. And last question, where do you see the city in 5 and 10 and 20 years from now? In 5 years, I see continued investment in infrastructure, stronger neighborhoods, and a revitalized downtown. I also envision the city of Suffolk and the Suffolk Public Schools partnering to provide government contracting workshops that help local small businesses compete for public contracts. In 10 years, I see Suffolk becoming a premier Amtrak transportation hub, economic opportunities, improving transportation, and supporting balanced growth through the borough. In 20 years, I want Suffolk to be recognized as one of Virginia's best managed cities, known for excellent schools, thriving businesses, safe neighborhoods, thoughtful planning, and an exceptional quality of life for current and future generations. And the last candidate on the Suffolk Borough is for school board. These first three I read were city council. The school board, Jeffrey Farron. Tell the voters a little bit about yourself. My name is Jeffrey Farron. I'm a married father of four, born and raised in a small town in Southern California. Growing up in a close-knit community gave me the opportunity to attend church, participate in sports, and build lifelong friendships in an environment rooted in faith and family and shared values. Faith was the cornerstone of my family life, and the church served as a guiding compass. I was active in a wide range of community activities, including competitive martial arts, and earned the first of three black belts by the time I was 15. I also am an avid swimmer, which led to my first job as a city lifeguard. As a college sophomore, I was hired as a sworn law enforcement officer. That role gave me the experience with tactical and special weapons training and helped me develop a clear understanding of public safety responsibilities, including school safety protocols. I married in my late 20s and later changed careers, returning to college. I began working as a professional educator. My experiences in public safety, education, and family life and community service have shaped my commitment to helping children with and families succeed. Question, what made you decide you were interested in serving as a member of the school board? Being a parent changes how we perceive our lives. When our children are born, our focus shifts from our needs to theirs. Morality, faith, health, goals, and dreams are inherent in a commitment that is the foundation of good parenting. As both a parent and an educator, I believe the same focused commitment must extend to every student in our care. Each child deserves educators who are dedicated to helping them succeed, both in school and in their adult lives. Parents nurture, teach, and raise their children. Schools provide the knowledge that leads to adult success. As a former 8-year board member, I am running for Suffolk School Board to ensure that parents are empowered. Children are provided with tools for lifelong success, and educators are held to ever higher standards, anchored in achieving these goals. What do you see as the board's responsibilities, roles, and responsibilities? School board members are locally elected public officials entrusted with governing a community's public schools. As a former school board member and retired educator, I believe that elected citizen oversight of our local governments is the cornerstone of our democracy. As such, the role of the school board is to ensure that the school districts are responsive to the values, beliefs, and priorities of the Suffolk community. The board accomplishes this role by selecting and setting the direction of the district, establishing an effective and efficient district structure, providing support to educators, parents, and children, and ensuring the accountability of every employee, being good stewards of the public's money, and providing community leadership for parents and advocates for children. Board members fulfill these responsibilities by working in concert with one another. How would you describe an effective board member? Elected board officials come from all walks of life, and school board members are no exception. But when our cars break down, we look for a mechanic. When we have health concerns, we seek a physician. When our spirit is challenged, we turn to family and clergy. When our schools are struggling to meet the needs of children, we need board members who understand education and are prepared to help guide improvement. An effective board member may come from any background, but the strongest board members bring both practical experience and professional knowledge to the role. They understand how to help set professional goals, educational goals, manage budgets, approve curriculum, and provide responsible oversight of the administration entrusted with serving our children. Equally important is the ability to work cooperatively with other board members while keeping the needs of students in the center of every decision. Qualifications matter, but so does collaboration. The most effective board members combine experience, knowledge, and teamwork with singular focus on helping children succeed. How will you engage the community to improve public schools in the Suffolk divisions? Community engagement must begin with the people the public schools exist to serve, parents and children. Families are the foundation of public education, and both parents and students must have a meaningful voice in decisions that affect their schools. Board members must be trustworthy, approachable, knowledgeable, and willing to listen. The district and the board work for the public, which means families and community members deserve effective leadership, open communication, and consistent transparency. As a former board member, I worked to meet those expectations by making myself available to speak personally with parents, teachers, and students. I listened to their concerns and advocated for their needs and remained committed to representing them with honesty, respect, and accountability. What in your background leads you to believe you would be an effective board member? Like many others, I balanced work and college while pursuing my career in education. I earned an undergraduate degree in psychology, a minor in biology, a master's in education, with a focus on curriculum and instructional design, and then a second master's degree in public school administration. I am currently holding three professional credentials, one in public school administration, one in social sciences, and one authorizing me to teach every subject from kindergarten through adult education. I began my career as an educator in my mid-30s, first teaching at-risk students and later serving as a high school administrator. I have also served as a district mentor teaching a master's teacher for Cal State University and Chapman University and a university lecturer. In addition, I have served two terms as a school board member and was endorsed by teachers, nurses, law enforcement professionals, and others. Teaching is about shaping the future success of a classroom of students. Serving on a school board expands that responsibility by helping ensure that every student, parent, and teacher has an equal opportunity to succeed. Last question. In your opinion, what are the most important issues facing public education? Qualified teachers, effective instruction, and strong student achievement are essential foundations for success in student and adult life. When we examine these areas, however, we see clear opportunities for improvement across the Suffolk District. A review of student testing data over the past 3 years shows many student improvement scores have stagnated and with little or no measurable growth. In some cases, the pattern appears to extend back 4 or 5 years. That lack of progress should concern every parent, educator, and community leader. Even more concerning is the limited progress among some minority student groups. We must ask why these students are not improving and why the SPS district is not on a clear and measurable path towards success. Where is our upward trajectory? If students are not growing academically, we have a responsibility to identify the causes and address them honestly. Our children deserve better than stagnant results. We need to examine the data, ask difficult questions, and work together to find solutions that improve teaching, strengthen accountability, and help every student succeed. Moving into the interior of the paper, page 3, Suffolk Police Department outlines camera network and policy privacy safeguards by Ed Pugh. Suffolk's license plate readers have logged more than 700,000 unique vehicle detections in the last 21 days, with 500 searches performed in the last 30 days. This data shows the reach of the police network that includes live cameras, gunshot sensors, and 91 fixed readers and 269 readers in marked police vehicles. Police outlined the system for City Council on Wednesday, September 2nd, describing its role in finding stolen vehicles, locating missing people, and investigating violent crimes. The meeting also brought questions from residents, a resident and a council member, about who can search these records, how these searches are reviewed, and where the information goes. The department has 50 live feed cameras, 3 square miles of gunshot detection coverage, mobile camera trailers, and 86 existing cameras connecting to its real-time information system. Agreements will allow another 12 cameras at private businesses to join the network, though Deputy Chief Jesse Epperson said none of these connections are yet operating. The department's public transparency portal shows more than 700,000 detections, which Epperson said only covers 21 days, even though the report lists 30. The vendor is correcting the description. Earlier in the same meeting, Suffolk resident Elizabeth Worrell questioned access to the network during public comment. Who runs the cameras, she asked, and where is the data going? Worrell said that she had contacted council and spoken directly with Epperson, whom she described as friendly and informative. She said he explained the system and directed her to relevant sections of Virginia law. Worrell also questioned who audits searches and raises concerns about possible access by U.S. Immigration and Customs Enforcement. Epperson told Suffolk Council that they do not routinely share its data with any federal agencies or outside of Virginia. Each piece of equipment serves a specific purpose, Epperson explained. Plate readers capture still images of all vehicle rear ends and license plates and retain the data for 21 days unless it's kept for an ongoing investigation, prosecution, or civil action. Police keep search audit records for 2 years. State law generally requires plate reader data to be destroyed after 21 days unless retained for an investigation, prosecution, or civil action. The department keeps search audit records for 2 years. Live camera provides real-time view and retains footage for 7 days unless it is preserved as evidence. Gunshot sensors do not take pictures or allow police to listen continuously. Sergeant Paul Helfstein said at least 3 sensors must detect a suspected shot before the system calculates a location, generally within about 90 feet. Officers receive a 5-second audio clip of the alert. Plate readers do not enforce traffic violations. They don't issue tickets, Epperson said. They don't issue speeding tickets, and they don't issue red light tickets. Police also do not use facial recognition through this system, he said. Suffolk launched its current plate reader program in 2022 with 27 fixed cameras. The department previously used a vehicle-mounted system from 2011 to 2013. Police said the technology that has assisted in more than 40 stolen vehicle or stolen plate investigations in 2022 and more than 70 in 2023, as well as a missing person, a parental abduction, a robbery, and homicide cases. Helvestine described a 2024 homicide investigation in which a witness information and plate reader image helped investigators identify a subject vehicle and take someone into custody within a few hours. In another case, someone stole a vehicle from a gas station with a child inside. After the child was found unharmed, SPD passed the vehicle information to Franklin, where police used their reader network to locate it and arrest a suspect. Virginia Code 2.25517 limits searches of stored plate reader records. Police may search as part of a criminal investigation when there is a reasonable suspicion a crime has been committed. The law also permits searches involving missing or endangered people and human trafficking, and alerts involving stolen warrants, stolen vehicles, and stolen plates. An automated alert alone does not justify a traffic stop. An officer must independently establish reasonable suspicion or verify that the vehicle or plate matches the alert information. Epperson said that Suffolk officers must enter an incident report or dispatch number, identify the offense, and explain the reasons for any search. Councilwoman Ebony Wright asked who conducts these audits and what does prevent misuse. Epperson said he reviews searches monthly and sends a report to Chief Danny Bowie. The audit identifies the users, the search time, the plate number, the case or the call number, and the reason for the search. Patrol officers have more limited access than investigators, supervisors, and administrators. A recently added security feature can automatically lock out users whose activity is abnormal. Epperson said an administrator must review any activity before restoring access. Mayor Michael Duman said the technology can be a force multiplier for police serving a city of roughly 430 square miles, while acknowledging the residents' concerns. Nobody wants a big brother following you everywhere. The key is, are we safeguarding that access? I'm going to move on to the opinion page, which goes to, again, 9/11. The editorial today, 9/11 still asks us to remember. 25 years has passed since the smoke swallowed New York City skyline and nearly 3,000 people went to work, boarded airplanes, or reported for duty without knowing they would never return home. For many Americans, September 11th, 2001 remains frozen in memory. We remember where we were when the first reports came. We remember staring at television screens, struggling to comprehend what we were seeing. We remember the second plane, the towers falling, and the vivid images of people running from smoke and debris. We remember watching members of the Fire Department of New York running to the site, many knowing, no, it might be their last day alive. But remembering the images is not enough. We must remember the people. They were husbands and wives who never came home that evening. They were parents whose children waited for them to come home. They were sons, daughters, friends, co-workers. They were firefighters, police officers, emergency medical workers who climbed towards danger while thousands of others fled from it.

came home that evening. They were parents whose children waited for them to come home. They were sons, daughters, friends, co-workers. They were firefighters, police officers, emergency medical workers who climbed towards danger while thousands of others fled from it. On our front page, the retired Suffolk Fire and Rescue Lieutenant J.R. Lilienthal shared the story of a Virginia team that traveled to New York, and we did read that. The rescue efforts have became a recovery effort. Families waited for answers that in some cases never came. Fire stations mourned entire companies. Responders worked among the ruins while carrying grief that's almost impossible to put into words. People such as Lilienthal went because New York needed help. They could not undo what had happened. They could not return the fallen to their families. What they could do is stand beside people enduring the worst days of their lives. Sometimes that is the most meaningful thing one person can do for another. The cost of 9/11 also continued long after debris was removed. Thousands of responders, recovery workers, and survivors developed illnesses linked to the toxic air around Ground Zero. Many later died from cancers and other diseases tied to their service. Their names are not included in the death toll announced in 2001, but they too became casualties of that day. That is why September 11th cannot just be another square on the calendar or a brief history lesson mentioned once a year. A generation of Americans has now grown up with no personal memory of these attacks. To them, the towers may feel like distant images from another era. It is our responsibility to tell them what happened, not to leave them afraid, but to help them understand the depth of loss, the courage shown in response, and the human obligation to care for one another. Take a few minutes today and read the account by Lieutenant Lilienthal. Look beyond the numbers and consider the individual lives behind them. Remember the people who kissed their families goodbye that morning. Remember those who ran to the towers. Remember those who searched the rubble, comforted the grieving, and carried the weight of what they witnessed home. Time has moved forward, as it always does. Families have grown older. Children who lost parents have now raised children of their own. The New York skyline has changed. The absence is still there. On September 11th, we pause for those who never had the chance to grow older, for those who gave everything trying to save them, and for those who spent the days and months afterwards helping a wounded nation find its footing. This edition of Suffolk News Herald is dedicated to the men and women who lost their lives as a result of the terror attacks on September 11th, and to the families they left behind. We remember because they lived, and we remember because we promised we would never forget. We seem to be on a theme here. There is another editorial by columnist Chris Quilpa about 25 years of remembering. It's been 25 years already since the tragic 9/11 happened on our beautiful land of dreams and opportunities, the USA. I remember the scenes vividly, watching coverage on a TV that morning, September 11th. It was like witnessing a movie being filmed on the spot in New York City. It was raw and real, devastating and apocalyptic, unreal, but it's true. The destruction and devastation were unbelievable and unbearable to see. The massive collapse and implosion of the Twin Towers by the terrorist hijacked plane was unthinkable. At the same time, unlikely and unexpected scenes of terror also occurred in Pennsylvania and Washington, D.C. I felt sad and mad and traumatized reliving that memory. It's forever etched in my mind. Quite frankly and honestly, because of my recollection and reminiscence of those devastating scenes of terror attacks, my mental health is impacted. My anxiety and depression are heightened each time I think of 9/11. They are debilitating to me, socially, spiritually, and mentally, and psychologically. They continue to haunt. I do believe and don't think I would move on despite all the help and interventions that were afforded to me. For those who've been reading my articles in the Suffolk News Herald for years know that my true, honest, and personal version of what happened that fateful day when I was still on active duty with the U.S. Navy. To briefly recapture, I was working at

Naval Medical Center in Portsmouth Radiology Department as a hospital corpsman and x-ray tech. I was working at one of our department's computers in an office in a spacious room with a TV mounted on the wall when 9/11 happened. The TV had been off because I was working on training records, reviewing each civilian employee's and U.S. Navy staff members' hospital medical training, inputting data and noting those who needed to update certifications or training. Designated as the department's education petty officer, I was in charge of our training records to always have them updated or to meet the or exceed the yearly hospital accreditation requirements of the Joint Commission. At that moment, a retired Navy chief, Rushy, walked in anxiously and immediately turned on the television. And there it was, happening right before our eyes. One by one, hospital staff and personnel showed up until the room was full. This unforgettable American tragedy is historically important and impossible to ignore. Like it or not, it's already in the history books for our future generations to know. Learning from the past is a lesson and a legacy we can always pass on to our children and children's children. Remembering what happened in the past can always inspire all of us to do something good and beneficial for humanity. To all the 9/11 victims and their families, my deepest thoughts and sincerest sympathies. To all first responders and volunteers who have helped and supported those affected by 9/11, thank you. May peace be with you always. May God bless America forever. And finally, today's obituaries, starting with Doris Jane Holland Gillis, who passed away on September 1st. She was interred and celebrated on Friday, September 4th at the Wright Funeral Home. The family said to send all condolences to the Wright Funeral Home. Donna Cooley Davis passed away on September 2nd. Donna was born in Suffolk, and the family is celebrating her life privately. And the Parr Funeral Home is serving the family needs. Condolences can be registered with parrfuneralhome.com. Charlene Denise Croker Chandler passed away on August 31st. And she was celebrated on September 7th at the Main Street Baptist Church in Smithfield. Hattie Delphinia Walden Brandon passed away on September 5th. Hattie was 78 and lived in Suffolk. Services are currently pending. And the family is working with the Crocker Funeral Home. Jewel Kelly passed away September 5th in Richmond, and she was at Bon Secours. The family is also using the Crocker Funeral Home for her services, which are pending. On September 1st, Dwight Alexander Evans passed away, 60 years old. Services are also pending, and they are with Crocker Funeral Home. Ruby Lee Davis passed away on September 1st, 2026. Ruby is 79 and from Suffolk. She passed away at her residence. Her life will be celebrated on 1 o'clock on Friday, September 11th, at the Melvin Blau Chapel, and she will be laid to rest at Carver Memorial Cemetery. Myrtle Alberta Brown passed away on October 28th, 90 years old, at Sentara, Norfolk General Hospital. Her viewing and funeral have passed by already by date, and her celebration of life is today at the Diamond Baptist Church. The Crocker Funeral Home is handling her plans. Dorothy Mae Council Cheeks passed away August 24th. Her viewing and funeral are on September 11th from 2 to 5 at the Crocker Funeral Home. Her celebration of life will be September 12th
at 11 o'clock at the Melvin Blau Chapel of the Crocker Funeral Home. Catherine Vick passed away September 7th, and those services and plans are pending. The family is entrusting, again, Crocker Funeral Home. And Betty Costa passed away September 8th, 2026. She was 65 years old. And services are pending with Crocker Funeral Home. You have been listening to the local highlights from the Suffolk News Herald on the WHRO Voice. 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

0: 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It is currently 10 o'clock. Coming up is The Washington Post. At 11 o'clock is The Wall Street Journal. 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
1: This is Anne reading from the Washington Post on Wednesday, September 9th. As Canada's tariffs take effect, Trump's trade war complicates GOP election pitch, by Riley Began and Aof Walsh. As Canada's retaliatory tariffs on about $20 billion worth of U.S. imports took effect Tuesday, the escalating trade war is putting additional political pressure on Republicans seeking to retain control of the House and Senate. President Donald Trump's threat this week to ban the sale of Canadian Bombardier jets unless they're built in the United States prompted pushback from Kansas's two Republican senators. Late Monday, Senator Jerry Moran, Republican Kansas, noted that the Quebec-based aerospace giant employs more than 1,000 people at its site in Wichita and said he'd contacted the Trump administration to make certain the president is aware of the significant contributions of Bombardier to Kansas and the importance of its presence. Kansas is a long-shot target for Senate Democrats, who are hoping to unseat Moran's colleague, Senator Roger Marshall, Republican, in the November midterm elections. Marshall weighed in on Tuesday. "I'm going to fight to keep Bombardier's over 1,200 Kansas jobs. I've already taken the concern inside the Oval Office," Marshall wrote on X. Michigan and Pennsylvania, competitive states, are also impacted by the trade war, adding to the challenge for Republicans fighting to return to Washington next year. Canadian tariffs went into effect on a range of products, including steel and aluminum, dairy, appliances, agricultural equipment, plastics, and electronics. Michigan, Ohio, and Pennsylvania, and other manufacturing states will face steeper costs for some iron and steel products. Pennsylvania, where Milwaukee-based Harley-Davidson operates a factory, will feel Canada's 50% tariff on motorcycles. Wisconsin will be hit with 25% tariffs on cheese exports. Maine will feel the impact of tariffs on logging equipment. Each of these states is home to crucial House or Senate races that will help decide the balance of power in Congress next year. Democrats need to win 3 additional seats to retake control of the House and 4 seats to retake the Senate. Only 20% of Americans support new tariffs on Canadian imports, according to a Reuters Ipsos poll last week. Canadian Prime Minister Mark Carney ordered the tariffs last month to match those imposed by Trump dollar for dollar. He has presented himself as the voice of the world's middle powers against Trump's bullying. "We're going to hit back," he has warned. Canada essentially doubled its tariffs on American steel and aluminum from 25% to 50% and imposed new levies of 15% to 50% on about 700 other products, including fish, milk, and other food, plywood, plastics, aluminum foil, appliances, agricultural equipment, motorcycles, and electronics. U.S.-Canadian relations have deteriorated dramatically during Trump's second term. Trump has threatened repeatedly to make Canada the 51st state, taunted Carney and his predecessor, Justin Trudeau, as its governor, and signed an executive order last week renaming Lake Ontario Lake America. Trump's tariffs apply to 5% of the $382 billion in Canadian goods that the U.S. imported last year. Canada's retaliatory tariffs apply to around 6% of the $333 billion in U.S. goods exported to Canada. The two economies remain top trading partners. Trump has threatened a new round of higher tariffs on Canadian cars, trucks, auto parts, and steel to take effect January 1st. On Monday, hours before Canada's retaliatory took effect, Trump urged his social media followers to buy American. No more selling Bombardier in the United States, he wrote. It was not immediately clear how Trump would restrict the sale of the Bombardier jets. The White House did not respond to a request for comment. Trump said that if Bombardier wanted access to the U.S. market, they must build here and stop treating America like a piggy bank. Bombardier says it operates sites in 9 U.S. states and D.C., manufactures its wings in Texas, and flight control components in California, and works with about 2,800 American companies across 47 states. It has said it employs more than 3,000 people in the United States. Bombardier values its great partnership with American companies and its U.S. employees, the company said in a statement that did not name Trump or address his comments directly. Our plan is to continue to invest in our people, our customers, and the communities in which we operate across the country. Quebec Premier Christine Frechette said she had contacted Bombardier's chief executive to offer our full support. Quebec will not allow anyone to dictate where our companies must produce in order to access a market, she wrote on X. We will defend our companies, our workers, and our expertise with resolve. In January, Trump threatened to impose tariffs and decertify aircraft built in Canada over the time the country was taking to certify some U.S.-built Gulfstream models. Trump's threats did not materialize, and Canada, which stressed its process was not political, certified several models a month later. Trump said Monday that Canada even blocked Gulfstream Aerospace from doing business in the country. Transport Canada disputed that claim. Gulfstream aircraft is and can be freely sold and operated in Canada, a spokesperson for Canadian Transport Minister Stephen McKinnon wrote in an email. Rare charges against ICE agent highlight DOJ's broader retreat from shooting probes. By Jeremy Robach, Sylvia Foster Frau, and Ted Hessen. The Justice Department took an unprecedented step last week, more than a year into the Trump administration's nationwide immigration enforcement crackdown, charging an officer deployed as part of that mission with a felony. But the rarity of the case filed against U.S. Immigration and Customs Enforcement Officer Christian Castro on Wednesday for allegedly lying to investigators about the shooting of a Venezuelan migrant in Minneapolis highlights what legal experts and victims' advocates describe as the department's broader record under President Donald Trump of stepping back from the role it has traditionally played in high-profile shootings involving federal agents. To date, the agency has taken few visible steps to investigate the dozens of documented shootings involving Department of Homeland Security personnel, as the Trump administration has aggressively expanded its immigration enforcement across the country. More often, it has deferred leadership of those probes to offices within DHS, which oversees ICE, creating a situation in which that department is essentially policing its own. When there's a situation where there's extreme public concern over the action of law enforcement, it's really important that it be looked at. And if there's any question, if there was an alleged criminal investigation, then the FBI and DOJ should be involved, said Daniel Altman, a former executive director for U.S. Customs and Border Protection's Office of Professional Responsibility. Justice Department officials have repeatedly resisted calls from critics demanding they more actively probe the circumstances behind high-profile killings, including the fatal shootings in Minneapolis of U.S. citizens Alex Preddy and Renee Good in January. We don't just go out and investigate every time an officer is forced to defend himself against somebody putting his life in danger, then Deputy Attorney General Todd Blanche told Fox News that month. Meanwhile, the department has charged hundreds of migrants, and demonstrators protesting the crackdown with assaulting federal agents. And administration officials have been quick to label those injured or killed in confrontations with ICE agents domestic terrorists, insurrectionists, attempted killers, or worse. Many of the cases against protesters and migrants, including one against the Venezuelan man whom Castro was accused of shooting, have stumbled because of acquittals or prosecutors withdrawing the charges for lack of evidence. Justice Department officials, speaking on the condition of anonymity to discuss ongoing probes, said prosecutors continue to step in where appropriate to scrutinize use of force incidents involving federal personnel and will continue to follow the facts and the law. Department officials cite their case filed last week against Castro, one of hundreds of agents deployed to Minneapolis as part of the administration's surge in immigration officers to the city earlier this year, as evidence that they take action against immigration agents when warranted. In the indictment unsealed Friday, federal prosecutors said Castro misled investigators about the circumstances of a January 14th shooting in which he fired his service weapon through the door of a duplex, hitting 24-year-old Julio Cesar Sosa Celis in the leg. Castro, who also faces state charges tied to the incident, has denied the allegations. Lawyers for Sosa Celis argue that the federal case, while welcome, does not go far enough. They demand a more intensive investigation into whether Castro violated Sosa Celis' civil rights, a charge that would double the agent's maximum prison term should he be convicted at trial. Although the evidence strongly supports civil rights charges, the federal government has grossly undercharged this case, said Robin Wolpert, an attorney for Sosa Celis. One of Castro's own defense attorneys described the charge of lying to investigators as relatively minor in the broad swath of charges the federal government has in its arsenal. He made that point to argue that the charges should not have been filed against Castro at all. The people who killed Rene Good were not prosecuted. The people who killed Alex Preti were not prosecuted, defense lawyer David Lindenmuth said in an interview, and yet my guy is prosecuted? Before the Trump administration, shootings such as those involving Good, Preti, or Sosa Celis probably would have prompted intense scrutiny from the criminal section of the Justice Department Civil Rights Division, several veterans of the division said. Department guidelines call for the division criminal section to take an active role in monitoring matters of national public interest, such as those that draw an intense public outcry or involve allegations of potential constitutional violations. Typically, those investigations would be carried out in coordination with U.S. attorneys' offices and local authorities to demonstrate to the public that a thorough probe has been conducted, even if investigators ultimately determine criminal charges are not warranted. But months after her son was fatally shot in a confrontation with immigration officers in Minneapolis that sparked a national outrage, Susan Preti lamented the apparent lack of government action over his death. No one has been held accountable. No apologies. Not a single phone call from any government official, she wrote in a July social media post, adding, 6 months of pain, a roller coaster of trauma over and over, every time another death, another mention, a picture, a tribute, a sorrow so deep, I wonder how to move forward. Blanche said in January that the Justice Department had opened a civil rights investigation into the circumstances of Preti's death, reversing earlier assessments from Trump officials that such a probe was unwarranted. But even as he did so, the then-Deputy Attorney General sought to downplay its significance, saying he did not want to overstate what's happening. Since then, there have been few outward signs of progress. In a July letter to Blanche obtained by the Washington Post, Stephen L. Schleicher, a lawyer for Preti's family, said that Daniel Rosen, the U.S. attorney in Minnesota, had met with the family earlier that month, but the meeting raised more questions than answers. Schleicher later said in an interview that there has been almost no communication about the investigation from Justice Department investigators. I don't think they're doing their job, he said. This is the problem. What we've asked them is to be kept appraised of the case. Tell us the names of the shooters. Tell us what are you going to be doing. He added, why has it taken this long? What is the initial resistance to a man shot dead in the streets in front of many witnesses in broad daylight and caught on videotape? The Justice Department declined to comment last week about the current state of the Preti probe, except to say it remained ongoing and was being conducted with the help of law enforcement partners. It has previously said it will continue to update Preti's family on the investigation as appropriate. Asked by senators about the status of the Preti investigation this summer during his confirmation hearing to become Attorney General, Blanche said it would be inappropriate to discuss details while the inquiry proceeds. Still, the investigation into whether DHS officers violated Preti's rights is more than the Justice Department has done after many recent shootings involving immigration agents. After Good, a 37-year-old U.S. citizen, was fatally shot by ICE officer Jonathan Ross in Minneapolis in January, federal prosecutors in Minneapolis and in the Department of Civil Rights Division in Washington believe there was enough initial evidence to open a civil rights probe, the Post has reported. But the prosecutors were ordered to stand down and instead scrutinize Good's widow, who was with her at the time of the shooting, and treat the matter as a potential assault on a federal officer. That decision prompted the resignations of the lead FBI investigator in Minneapolis, several prosecutors there, and some of their counterparts in DOG's Civil Rights Division. Then Attorney General Pam Bondi framed the departures at the time as her decision and a move to dismiss insubordinate officials. We had six prosecutors who suddenly decided they didn't want to support the men and women in ICE, she told Fox News. I fired them. They're fired from the office. In July, immigration officers fatally shot Lorenzo Salgado Arroyo, a Mexican national who authorities have said lacked legal status to be in the country, during a traffic stop in Houston. Aaron Reitz, the U.S. attorney in South Texas, who previously served as head of the Justice Department's Office of Legal Policy, has said he had not completely ruled out an investigation of the immigration officer who pulled the trigger. But he told Houston Public Media in an interview last month, speaking about the prospect of investigating the shooting, that I back the blue. I support DHS and ICE and Border Patrol, Customs and Border Protection, Wright said. These are our federal law enforcement officers doing their best to advance law in order to do justice and to make America safe again, and I think that they should be free to police as the law allows them to do. In Maine, the FBI has taken on a supporting role in the investigation of the shooting in July of Johann Sebastian Duran Guerrero, a Colombian national, by a federal immigration official. The shooting occurred during a traffic stop, and the official later said he feared for his safety. At the time, a spokesperson for the FBI's Boston field office, which would normally have jurisdiction over criminal investigations in Maine, referred all questions to the Office of DHS's Inspector General and the Maine Attorney General. A DHS spokesperson did not respond Friday to requests for updates on investigations into Duran's shooting. Even in the case against Castro, the agent charged last week's debate over what to charge him with sparked dissension between some federal prosecutors in the U.S. Attorney's Office in Minnesota and top Justice Department officials, according to multiple people familiar with the conflict. That discord spilled into the public view last Tuesday when a top prosecutor on the case conveyed his dismay at the decision to move forward with lesser charges against Castro of lying to federal investigators rather than a more serious civil rights case. This is being directed by the Maine Justice and the U.S. Attorney, Matt Evans wrote in an email to others, according to ProPublica. I objected to the strongest possible terms and fought it as hard as I could. It wasn't enough. The Justice Department fired Evans the next day, and officials are now weighing whether to charge him with a crime for leaking details of the investigation, the Post has reported. Department officials also maintain they are continuing to weigh additional charges against Castro. Obviously, the civil rights charge is the heart and soul of the case, said one former federal official who spoke on the condition of anonymity to offer a frank assessment of the case. If they're not doing that, then they might as well do nothing. Several former DHS officials said the Trump administration's sluggish handling of the shootings by federal personnel highlights the risk of leaving those probes primarily in the hands of investigators within the same department. DHS's Inspector General's Office and various offices of professional responsibility in its component agencies have routinely partnered with the Justice Department to prosecute DHS employees accused of wrongdoing in the past. But those offices are ill-equipped to take the lead on complex investigations of national interest, said Altman, the former executive director of CBP's Office of Professional Responsibility. They are primarily focused on whether agents have violated DHS's administrative policies, not criminal law. Since Trump took office in 2025, it has not always been clear which agency is leading probes involving shootings by department personnel. CBP previously would provide the investigating agency on its website, Altman said, and release body camera footage along with other detailed information about the incident that practice stopped in early 2026 after the fatal shootings in Minnesota, he said. If somebody wanted to earn my confidence, I would want a level of transparency about who's investigated, what agencies are investigating, and then also a clear explanation of what occurred to the best of their understanding, Altman said. And then I would like those agents and officers to be equipped with body-worn cameras so they can release the video, which provides a higher level of transparency. He added, given everything that's happened the past several months, I don't have any confidence at this point. Peter Mina, a former top official at DHS's Office for Civil Rights and Civil Liberties, said the Inspector General's office, which can suffer from a lack of resources, often moves slowly. In terms of meaningful and timely investigations, they don't exactly have the greatest track record for turning stuff around quickly, Mina said. If you're thinking about overall accountability in the system, relying solely on the IG is probably not the best idea. In the absence of stronger federal action, many state and local prosecutors have opened their own probes in a bid to ensure timely accountability. Democrat Sean Teer, the district attorney in Houston, recently said his office is preparing to present evidence to a grand jury about the circumstances surrounding Salgado Araujo's shooting in July. State authorities in Minnesota have launched probe into the killings of Good and Pretty and say federal authorities have cooperated reluctantly, if at all. It took a federal lawsuit filed earlier this year to push the FBI into releasing key evidence, such as the car Good was driving at the time she was shot, to local investigators. In the Sosa Cellas shooting, Mary Moriarty, the top prosecutor in Hennepin County, home to Minneapolis, filed assault charges against Castro in May, a crime that carries a greater penalty under Minnesota law than the more modest federal charges filed last week. The level of trust right now in the federal government is just not there, Moriarty, a Democrat, said in an interview. If they can't allow the U.S. Attorney's Office to indict Castro on civil rights violation, I don't know why anyone would have any confidence that they would be doing a thorough and competent investigation of the shootings of Renee Good and Alex Pretty. Rubio enjoyed major support among Venezuelans, then came Trump's oil deal. By Adam Taylor, Samantha Schmidt, and Helena Carpio. As Secretary of State, Marco Rubio heads to Latin America to tour recently elected conservative U.S. allies, there is one wrinkle in the vision of a democratic, ideologically aligned Western Hemisphere. The left-wing, unelected government in Venezuela with which Washington is currently making deals. The secretary is not scheduled to stop in Venezuela on his trip, which includes visits to Colombia, Ecuador, and Peru. But in the week leading up to his departure, he has faced pressure over his support for U.S. policy there, including a huge deal for access to Venezuelan oil and comments by President Donald Trump that the country was not ready yet for elections. He's avoiding the hardest issues in the region and just doing a victory lap in countries with right-wing leaders, said Francisco Palmieri, who served as U.S. diplomatic chief of mission for Venezuela until last year. Rubio brushed aside questions about Venezuela during his first stop in Barranquilla, Colombia, on Tuesday. It's an extraordinary deal that's going to benefit the United States, no doubt about it, he told reporters, adding that for the Venezuelan people, the deal would generate royalties and revenues that are going to go into government coffers rather than to corrupt individuals. Rubio, widely seen as a potential Republican presidential candidate after Trump's term ends, emerged as one of the top officials publicly supporting the U.S. deal with Venezuela announced last week, which Trump has called the biggest in history and which gives the United States a long-term stake in Venezuela's oil reserves. Critics, including many Venezuelans, argue that the deal is illegitimate because it was negotiated under acting President Delcy Rodriguez, a former ally of ousted leader Nicolas Maduro, captured by U.S. forces in January. While that military operation was initially supported by many Venezuelans and others in Latin America, the opaque nature of the oil deal has added to a creeping sense of concern. Trump is now in partnership with Delcy in a way that sees free elections and democracy as a problem rather than an achievement, said Elliot Abrams, a senior fellow at the Council on Foreign Relations, who served as special envoy to Venezuela in the first Trump term. For some Venezuelans, Rubio has been singled out for blame because he was initially seen as an understanding ally, according to Eduardo Gamarra, director of the Latino Public Opinion Forum at Florida International University. They thought that Rubio was looking out for Venezuela's best interest, he said. Instead, Gamarra said, the oil deal seemed to be primarily an attempt to give U.S. voters the sense that gas prices would soon go down. It's a very dangerous calculation because I don't think the prices are going to drop, he added. Trump administration officials have argued that a democratic transition simply needs more time and that the economic boost that could be provided by the U.S. deal ultimately will ensure stability. Our hope is that this creates a model for other investments that, at the end of the day, begin to normalize the way the Venezuelan economy operates, Rubio said during an extended Spanish-language interview last week with the Venezuelan journalist Sergio Novelli. There is much more to be done, including the issue of democracy and elections, Rubio told Novelli, who is based in Miami. The State Department pushed back on some of the criticism, saying in a statement that the deal was with a private company and not Venezuela's interim leaders, though the government had granted the concessions. This is a country that has been plagued for decades with hyperinflation and virtually zero investment. This privatization helps make a democratic transition possible, the statement continued. The irony is that Latin American democracy largely has been positive for the Trump administration so far. Rubio's trip stops in three countries that have right-wing U.S. allied leaders, two of whom assumed office just months ago. All have offered to align with Trump on key issues such as drugs and immigration. Colombian President Abelardo Díaz Pinilla, who hosted Rubio on Tuesday, and Peruvian President Keiko Fujimori have pledged Rubio to build Salvadorian-style megaprisons, while Ecuador's Daniel Noboa has waged a U.S.-backed war on drugs since entering office in 2023. Trump took credit for De La Espriella's victory in June, claiming the Colombian right-winger was in 10th place, but then won in a landslide after his endorsement. De La Espriella won by less than a percentage point and was already leading in some polls ahead of the U.S. endorsement. The governments have made their own gestures aimed at pleasing the Trump administration. In Peru, where the Trump administration sent a close friend of and fundraiser for Rubio to be ambassador, Florida businessman Bernie Navarro The new government recently announced it was cutting off relations with Iran. Most of these governments have abandoned their advocacy for democracy in Venezuela under U.S. influence, said Benjamin Geddon, a regional expert at the Stimson Center who previously served in roles of the White House and State Department. Palmieri, the former U.S. diplomat, said that the oil deal represents a vulnerability for Rubio now. It's really confusing as to what he really believes in anymore, he said. Rubio was remarkably popular in Venezuela earlier this year after the U.S. raid that captured Maduro. Polling conducted by Atlas Intel Bloomberg in February showed the top U.S. diplomat was the most popular political figure in the country, ahead even of exiled opposition leader Maria Corina Machado. A more recent survey from July, however, has shown Rubio's support dipping, while Machado's support has surged ahead of him, as has that of Edmundo Gonzalez, her political ally. The State Department has been tracking public sentiment. An internal U.S. embassy assessment written after Rubio's interview with Novelli found that Venezuelans reacted overwhelmingly negatively to the secretary for defending Washington's new oil arrangement and the participation of Alejandro Betancourt, a Venezuelan businessman investigated in connection to alleged money laundering in the United States, Spain, and Switzerland. Rubio has supported the role of Betancourt, once derided at home as part of a cohort of young politically connected men who amassed fortunes during the Hugo Chavez era. Social media reactions was overwhelmingly negative, according to the assessment, which was briefly circulated before being deleted. Most commentators dismiss his remarks as damage control, suspecting the U.S. oil arrangement enriches regime insiders rather than being a transparent deal, the assessment wrote. Just before taking off on his trip Tuesday, Rubio was asked by a reporter about his message to Latin Americans in light of the Venezuela oil deal. Omar Zambrano, a Venezuelan economist, said there was an explosion of optimism in Venezuela after Maduro's capture, but that hope has gradually faded with each day the Rodriguez government remains in power. I think all the goodwill and the positive image that the Trump administration had, little by little, is being diluted, Zambrano added. Smithsonian chief to retire as Trump fights to reshape the institution, by Jonathan Edwards. The Smithsonian Institution's top official, Lonnie G. Bunch III, is retiring, ushering in a seismic transition at the nation's museum and research organization, just as President Donald Trump intensifies his campaign to influence its portrayal of American history. Bunch, the 73-year-old historian who founded the National Museum of African American History and Culture and then became the Smithsonian's first black leader, publicly announced Tuesday that he is stepping down after more than 7 years in the institution's top job. Bunch plans to depart by the end of the year, the Smithsonian said in a statement. Bunch's resignation comes at one of the most politically fraught moments in the Smithsonian's 180-year history. Since March 2025, Trump has sought to purge what he calls improper ideology from his museums, while his administration has threatened the institution's federal funding, tried to fire a museum director, and challenged its authority over personnel and exhibitions. But the president does not choose the Smithsonian secretary. That power belongs to its governing body, the Board of Regents, which is made up of high-level government officials, members of Congress, and citizens appointed by Congress. As Vice President, J.D. Vance sits on that 17-member board, which currently includes three vacant seats. Bunch said in an interview with the Washington Post on Monday that the administration's pressure played no role in his decision and that he was still ready to do battle to protect the Smithsonian's autonomy. "We're at a time when people are challenging that independence," he said, "but I feel very strongly that it is as independent as we were before, and that I will continue to fight for as long as I'm in this chair for the independence of the Smithsonian." Bunch said he had been contemplating retirement for about a year and settled on leaving after spending several weeks this summer with his children and grandchildren. He originally planned to serve 5 years as secretary, but eventually decided to stay into the nation's 250th anniversary year and through the approaching 10th anniversary of the African American History Museum. For, I don't know, 45 years, work has taken precedence over family, and I just said at 73, enough's enough, Bunch said. There's never a good time, but I think the key is I want to be able to have as many years as I can with the family and the grandkids. Bunch informed the executive committee of the Board of Regents about his decision last week. He declined to say whether anyone encouraged him to stay or leave, but said he wanted to remain long enough to ensure a peaceful transfer of power and avoid leaving the Smithsonian in the lurch. Bunch's departure will make the Smithsonian more vulnerable to political pressure, said Sam Redman, a University of Massachusetts and Amherst historian who studies museums. He called this juncture, which combines escalating attacks on the institution and uncertainty over its next leader, one of the most dangerous moments in the history of the Smithsonian Institution. Bunch's exit will conclude nearly 38 years of service at the Smithsonian. Bunch first joined the institution in 1978 and worked at the National Air and Space Museum, National Museum of American History, and in various other posts throughout the institution. He also served as a curator at the California African American Museum and spent 4 years in the early aughts as president of the Chicago Historical Society. In 2005, he returned to the institution to build the African American History Museum. When he took over the project, it had no building, no collection, no funding, and a staff of one. The museum opened with a star-studded celebration on the National Mall in 2016 and has since drawn more than 13 million visitors. That achievement cemented Bunch's reputation as both a historian willing to confront some of the country's most painful history and a politically adept operator who could win bipartisan support and raise enormous sums of money. Supreme Court Chief Justice John G. Roberts, Jr., who serves as the head of the Board of Regents, praised Bunch for pursuing excellence in the telling of our nation's history throughout his career and said the Regents had benefited greatly from his wisdom, vision, and leadership. We look forward to working with him in the coming months to ensure a smooth transition for his successor, Roberts said in a statement. When he became Smithsonian Secretary in June 2019, Bunch said he wanted the institution to be more than a place where tourists went to see artifacts. He wanted it to be a place that matters, where Americans could wrestle with contemporary disputes using history, science, and scholarship. You make sure that the scholarship is sound, that the things you want to do are not shaped by politics, but shaped by the research, Bunch said. The Post, after taking office. He called the Smithsonian part of the glue that holds this country together. Bunch's combination of institutional knowledge, political dexterity, and fundraising ability made him unusually well-suited to navigate the pressures that would come with Trump's return to office, said Redman, the UMass historian. He pointed to Bunch's ability to raise money from Oprah Winfrey and work effectively with George W. Bush administration while earning the respect of museum professionals. There are very few people that I think could accomplish both of those aims while also being a respected museum leader who understands the institution's inner workings, Redman said. Those skills would be tested almost immediately after Trump returned to the White House. 7 years later, the institution's ability to remain outside partisan politics has become the defining challenge of Bunch's final period in office. Trump signed an executive order in March 2025 accusing the Smithsonian of coming under the sway of a divisive, race-centered ideology and directing Vance and White House official Lindsey Helligan to remove improper ideology from the institution. The White House subsequently identified exhibitions and other material it opposed, often targeting discussions of race, slavery, immigration, and transgender identity. Trump complained publicly that the Smithsonian was too focused on how bad slavery was. The confrontation became more pointed in May 2025 when Trump said that he had fired Kim Sagitt, the longtime director of the National Portrait Gallery, calling her highly partisan and a supporter of diversity, equity, and inclusion initiatives. The Smithsonian's regents pushed back. After a tense meeting, they publicly affirmed that personnel decision belonged to the secretary with oversight by the board. Sagitt nevertheless resigned 4 days later, saying her departure was the best way to serve the institution. Bunge told the Post on Monday that he had wanted her to remain. "I made clear that she could stay, that I would fight for her," he said. "I think she was one of the strong directors of the Smithsonian, and we would be in a better place with her here. But the reality is she made a decision, and I would support her decision." The pressure soon expanded beyond personnel. The White House demanded information about exhibits and curatorial practices at 8 Smithsonian museums and said it expected content corrections to material it considered divisive. Bunge responded by telling employees that the Smithsonian would conduct its own review and that he had told Trump during a White House lunch that the institution's independence is paramount. On July 4th, the White House escalated again with a 162-page report accusing the National Museum of American History of extreme political activism and portraying the American story as one of regret, tragedy, and shame. 3 weeks later, Trump followed with an executive order that singled out the institution's leaders, declaring that the current leadership of the Smithsonian and American History Museum cannot be trusted to tell Americans' story with honesty and gratitude. The order directed administration officials to use all available authorities to address the White House's concerns, including mechanisms involving federal funding and contracts. The administration has also threatened to withhold federal money already approved for the Smithsonian if the institution falls short of its demands. Bunge, who generally avoided publicly confronting Trump, responded unusually forcefully. He told Smithsonian employees the report was not a fair characterization of the museum and said its work remained driven by scholarship, accuracy, and an uncompromising commitment to tell the fullness of America's story. In the interview with the Post, Bunge rejected the notion that the administration has taken control of the institution's decisions. "There were things that I felt were important for the Smithsonian to do, to stand firm on," he said, adding, "I want to do what's best for the Smithsonian. Sometimes that means a fight directly. Sometimes that means that I take a circular route." The Smithsonian has largely maintained its independence, but is approaching a dangerous tipping point, Redmond said, citing the administration's recent threat to cut off executive agencies' cooperation with the institution under current leadership. "The castle is under assault," Redmond said, referring to the Smithsonian headquarters nickname. "There are enemies at the gate." The White House did not respond to questions about its plans for the Smithsonian's future. Some conservatives celebrated Bunch's departure. The Heritage Foundation, a right-wing think tank, said the Smithsonian had transformed, at least partially under Bunch's leadership, from a steward of American heritage into an institution increasingly driven by ideological activism. Bunge and the leaders who remain treated the Smithsonian as a theater for the culture war, said Mike Gonzalez, a senior fellow at Heritage and a longtime Smithsonian critic, in a social media post. "The next secretary should remember that a national museum's mission is to transmit a nation's heritage to future generations," he added. Bunge has spent much of his career arguing that museums should confront rather than avoid the difficult parts of the American past. In his 2019 memoir, A Fool's Errand, he recalled giving Trump a tour of the African American History Museum in 2017. Bunge wrote that he entered the encounter believing it was not my job to make the rough edges of history smooth, even for the president. Asked whether Trump is now trying to smooth those rough edges, Bunge said he had not had the conversation directly with the president. But he added, "I think that there are people in the organization who want to smooth those rough edges, and I would argue very strongly that the role of the Smithsonian is not to erase history, not to run away." Bunch's tenure also reshaped the Smithsonian beyond its confrontations with Trump. The institution adopted a policy allowing museums to return objects acquired through looting or unethical practices, including Benin bronzes. After Post's investigation into the Smithsonian's collection of human remains, including brains taken largely from Black and Indigenous people, Bunch apologized and established a task force to determine how the institution should address those collections. He also shepherded the early development of two museums created by Congress in 2020, the Smithsonian American Women's History Museum and the National Museum of the American Latino. Last week, the Regents selected the Historic Arts and Industries building on the Mall as the permanent home of the Latino Museum. And Bunch has overseen a fundraising campaign that has surpassed its goal of $2.5 billion, the largest in Smithsonian history. Bunch said that support helped convince him that he had accomplished the goal he set when he became secretary, making the Smithsonian matter to Americans rather than merely attracting visitors. The Regents will determine who, if anyone, serves as interim secretary and how they will conduct the search for a permanent replacement, Bunch said. He might be asked for suggestions for an interim leader, he said, but emphasized that the decision is not his. The next secretary's first responsibility, he said, would be to protect the institution while thinking creatively about his financial and political support. Until then, he added, protecting the Smithsonian's independence remains his responsibility. America is not afraid of its own history, Bunch said. My job is always to help the Smithsonian tell complicated stories that really allow us to understand the fullness of the American experience. The institution's deep history helps him do that, Bunch said. For 180 years, it has been there to serve the American people as a reservoir they can dip into for understanding of science, of history, of art. For me, it is really building on the Smithsonian's long history of saying, no matter what, we will be independent. Veterans and Democrats intensify fight against Trump's planned arch. By Dan Diamond. Veterans and Democrats are escalating

history of saying, no matter what, we will be independent. Veterans and Democrats intensify fight against Trump's planned arch. By Dan Diamond. Veterans and Democrats are escalating efforts to prevent construction on President Donald Trump's planned arch as the anticipated start of site work approaches, arguing the project is illegal and would diminish the experience of visiting nearby Arlington National Cemetery. VoteVets, a political organization aligned with Democratic veterans, on Tuesday launched a new messaging campaign to mobilize more veterans against the planned 250-foot-tall arch. In a two-and-a-half-minute video, which was first shared with the Washington Post, speakers call attention to the Trump administration's stated plan to spend 20 hours per day building the arch over several years, which they note could conflict with military burials. The arch also would feature an observation deck for tourists to gaze at the city and look out at the cemetery. We don't need tourists overlooking funerals. I'm just appalled, Karen Meredith, a Gold Star mother whose son is buried at Arlington, said in the video. Home of the Brave, a political advocacy group whose leaders and advisors include prominent Trump critics, such as commentator Bill Kristol and former Biden administration official Susan Rice, is also supporting the campaign. In an interview, people involved in the effort said they would start with social media posts this week and could expand to paid promotion. Meanwhile, Representative Shelley Pingree, Democrat Maine, on Tuesday urged South Speaker Mike Johnson, Republican Louisiana, to sue and halt construction before it begins. Johnson and other Republican leaders have shown no interest to date in blocking Trump's construction projects. Congress has neither appropriated funding nor granted authority for the project under the Commemorative Works Act. The administration is building it anyway, betting this body will do nothing to stop it, wrote Pingree, the top Democrat on a House subcommittee that oversees funding for the Interior Department. I am asking you to take all necessary steps to file suit immediately while there is still ground left to save. Trump officials, emboldened by a Supreme Court ruling last week that allowed construction of the president's ballroom to proceed, signaled Thursday that site work on the arch would begin this month. The court's decision, which found preservationists seeking to stop Trump's planned ballroom, likely lacked standing, has become part of the administration's construction strategy. Justice Department lawyers cited the ballroom ruling in asking a federal judge to dismiss a legal challenge brought by three military veterans and a historic preservationist who are seeking to halt the triumphal arch. The High Court's ruling also sent advocacy groups scrambling to reconsider how to oppose the president's construction projects. Some say they are reassessing whether they need to have other individuals or organizations join their challenges. Several legal experts pushed back on the Trump administration's efforts to invoke the Supreme Court's ballroom ruling to dismiss the arch and other projects. The Justice Department would like to turn the ballroom decision into a universal immunity card for presidential construction projects, said Greg Werkheiser, a co-founder of Cultural Heritage Partners, a law firm that has advised preservation organizations. But the Supreme Court decided one standing question involving one plaintiff, one project, one factual record. Trump has spoken for nearly a year about his plans to build a triumphal arch that will honor the nation's 250th anniversary, vowing that it will be the largest triumphal arch in the world, about 86 feet taller than France's famed Arc de Triomphe. The administration plans to erect it on federal parkland in Memorial Circle, a traffic roundabout near Arlington National Cemetery and just inside the city's boundaries. Interior Secretary Doug Burgum said last week that construction would soon begin. We are pleased to announce that after a very long wait, over 125 years, we are preparing to start over the next two-week period the excavation work necessary for the Great Triumphal Arch and Military Observation Deck, Burgum wrote on X. While Burgum's announcement catalyzed a wave of new legal filings, Trump officials have argued that it is too soon for a federal judge to decide whether the project can be halted because Trump and other officials

0: Those statements are not binding, and the project has not been formally approved. The National Capital Planning Commission, a federal review panel that reviews the administration's construction projects, has issued preliminary approval for the arch, but has yet to award final approval. Trump officials also said last week that the work they plan to do soon at the arch site is for informational purposes. This activity is not construction or demolition in preparation for construction of an arch, Justice Department lawyers wrote in a court filing Friday. U.S. District Judge Tanya S. Chutkan ordered that the administration provide her with 48 hours notice before engaging in any activity on Memorial Circle other than on-site information gathering. Preservationists have stressed that an arch does not belong in the solemn corridor between the Lincoln Memorial and the Arlington National Cemetery. Charles Birnbaum, the founder of the Cultural Landscape Foundation, a Washington-based advocacy organization, invoked 1916 comments by Frederick Law Olmsted, Jr., a landscape architect who helped design Washington. Olmsted said that to build a monumental feature such as an arch would be a slap in the face to the Lincoln Memorial, Birnbaum said in the Vote Vets video. Paul Eaton, a retired Major General and Vote Vets advisor, told the Post that he has heard from Republican veterans who are also opposed to a new structure towering over the cemetery. He called for veterans to submit comments to their lawmakers and to the National Capital Planning Commission. There's nothing partisan about what we're doing right now. It has everything to do with how the United States honors its dead, said Eaton, whose father's remains are interred in the cemetery. That's why we are so focused on this particular vanity project on the part of Mr. Trump. DHS asked Supreme Court to let it use Social Security data to verify voter rolls. By Julian Mark. The Trump administration on Tuesday asked the Supreme Court to let it use a wide-ranging government database that includes Social Security information to help state officials verify whether would-be voters are U.S. citizens. The case is one of a growing number of election-related cases that the justices are being asked to decide less than 2 months before the critical November 3rd midterms. It involves the legality of a federal database that the Trump administration has expanded to include Social Security data and information on natural-born citizens, which state election officials would be able to use in broad searches to verify their voter rolls. President Donald Trump directed the creation of the system in a March 2025 executive order that he said was designed to protect the integrity of our election process. In June, a federal judge in D.C. blocked the use of the database, finding in a 75-page opinion that the new database was unlawful. District Judge Sparkle L. Suknanan, appointed by President Joe Biden, wrote that the administration had haphazardly combined and repurposed the private information of millions of Americans, including citizenship data that they knew to be unreliable. She added, since then, states have partnered with the federal government to access the database and are actively removing United States citizens from voter rolls based on inaccurate information. The order violated privacy protection built into the Social Security Act and other laws, Suknanan wrote. ADC appeals court panel last week declined to pause the judge's ruling, prompting the Trump administration to ask the Supreme Court to let it continue using the database. In its application to the High Court on Tuesday, Solicitor General D. John Sauer argued that Suknanan's order was indefensible and threatens the integrity of upcoming elections. The order, Sauer wrote, deprives the government of an effective tool to verify the eligibility of registered voters and benefits applicants under various state and federal programs. The justices asked the plaintiffs, led by the League of Women Voters, to respond to the government's claims by Tuesday, September 15th. The Supreme Court could rule shortly thereafter. The administration's new system would expand an existing database maintained by the Department of Homeland Security called the Systematic Alien Verification for entitlement, save state and local officials have used the system to verify a person's citizenship before handing out licenses and benefits, and also sometimes to verify voter eligibility. But the system was limited, without information on natural-born citizens. In May 2025, the Trump administration significantly expanded the database to include information from the Social Security Administration, as well as records on U.S. citizens by birth. The plaintiffs, some of whom are immigrants who have obtained U.S. citizenship, allege that the system can misidentify citizens as non-citizens. They have stated in sworn declarations that the Social Security Administration continues to list them as non-citizens, which they say could wrongly disqualify them from voting. In a separate case, the Supreme Court also considering whether the Trump administration can move forward with restrictions on mail-in voting. Nearly a third of voters used mail-in ballots in 2024, and the last-minute changes may result in uncounted ballots, the Washington Post has reported. That is all the time we have for today. This is Ann saying goodbye, and I'll talk with you again soon.
1: And that concludes today's reading of the Washington Post. 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
2: Let's begin the Wednesday newspaper coverage on the Talking Information Center for this 9th day of September 2026. We begin the reading of today's Wall Street Journal and say hello to George and Steve.
3: Thank you, John Shea. Welcome. It's our great pleasure to read for you this morning. We'll begin with a What's News column on the far left side of the front page of the journal. These are little appetizers for little thumbnail sketches of articles that we'll get to as we move through the paper today. Oil-sensitive stocks took a hit before recovering some ground as Brent fell off the day's high to close at $97.92 a barrel. Indexes fell with the S&P 500, Dow and NASDAQ shedding 0.6, 1.2, and 0.3%. respectively. Meta Platforms unveiled a new personal AI agent that can buy goods online, respond to emails, and complete other tasks users authorize it to do for them. Robinhood will add Crypto.com's yes or no contracts to its trading platform and take minority stakes in the digital currency exchange and its prediction markets business. GameStop reported higher profit in its latest quarter, boosted by an increase in collectible sales, and raised its full-year outlook. Verizon and Corning reached a multi-billion-dollar agreement to deploy more than 80 million miles of high-density optical fiber across the U.S. over the next 5 years. The U.S. government will take minority equity stakes in D-Wave, Rigetti, and Quantinuum, is in a combined $300 million deal to underwrite their quantum computing research. AstraZeneca said its new drug for chronic obstructive pulmonary disease showed benefits across a broad patient population in late-stage clinical trials, boosting a medicine the company expects to generate multi-billion dollar sales. And finally, Boston Scientific said it won't likely meet its financial guidance due to the cyber attack that has disrupted its operations. Good morning, Steve.
4: Morning, George. Oil nears $100. Threatened stocks long run. Major indexes drop and benchmark treasury yield is highest since 2023. This article by Jack Pitcher and Rebecca Feng. Oil soared above $99 a barrel on Tuesday before retreating. Marking its highest level since July, and making it increasingly difficult for investors to move on from the U.S.'s continuing war with Iran. Brent crude, the international oil benchmark, is up around 35% from this summer's lows. Oil's rebound towards the year's highs is already showing up in the domestic gasoline prices. That has hit consumer discretionary stocks sharply over the past month, as well as industrial companies which count oil as a key input cost. The expected impact on inflation has also sent Treasury yields higher, another challenge for stocks. The 10-year Treasury yield rose to 4.805% Tuesday, its highest closing level since October 2023. Yields, which rise when bond prices fall, impact borrowing costs for companies, and can make riskier assets like stocks look less attractive when they are elevated. Progress on inflation is poised to reverse if geopolitical tensions don't simmer, said Jose Torres, senior economist at Interactive Brokers. Oil-sensitive stocks took a hit Tuesday before recovering some ground as Brent fell off the day's highs to close at $97.92 a barrel. The Dow Jones Industrial Average shed 1.2%, or about 628 points, dragged down by Amgen. The biotechnology company declined 10% in its biggest one-day drop in more than 25 years after a competitor's heart disease drug failed a clinical trial, casting doubt on similar drugs under development. The S&P 500 index closed 0.6% lower. The NASDAQ composite fell 0.3%. The U.S. attacked Iranian oil tankers on Tuesday after Iran launched an attack against U.S. Navy ships on Monday, according to a U.S. official. Iran's recent attempts to hit U.S. naval assets are raising alarm that its military is more sophisticated weapons, is using more sophisticated weapons, and could be getting assistance from China or Russia, according to the officials Kim Faustier, senior global oil and gas analyst at HSBC, said in a Tuesday note that a new base case now assumes that a U.S.-Iran understanding will emerge, but be vulnerable to repeated breakdowns. Traffic through water choke points will only improve gradually as the industry adapts to elevated risk, she said, adding that flows through the Strait of Hormuz would rise from the current 6 million barrels a day to 8 million barrels a day by year-end and 9.5 million barrels a day by mid-next year. Before the war, about 20 million barrels a day went through the waterway. This leaves the market tighter for longer than we had previously assumed, Faustia said. She raised her forecast for Brent to $90 a barrel for this year, from $80 a barrel previously. Analysts at Goldman Sachs and Bank of America also raised their Brent forecast. If skirmishes curbing oil flows continue into year-end, Brent could trade in a $95 to $120 a barrel range. Meanwhile, a broader conflict resulting in major energy infrastructure damage may spike prices as high as $150 a barrel, Bank of America analysts wrote in a Monday note. Traffic through the Strait of Hormuz has been subdued for weeks. On Monday, only 9 commodity vessels crossed the waterway and 5 so far Tuesday, according to preliminary data from Kpler. By comparison, transits averaged around 30 in late June after the U.S. and Iran signed a preliminary peace deal and nearly 100 in the 10 days before the war. The S&P 500 energy sector is up more than 40% on the year, with oil producers benefiting from higher prices. Shares of Marathon Petroleum closed at a record high, $397.77 on Tuesday. George.
5: Economic data show growth, but consumers are still glum. Market strength, low unemployment fail to lift a sour mood as costs keep rising. It's written by Justin Lahart. The U.S. added an impressive 162,000 jobs last month. The unemployment rate is low. The stock market and artificial intelligence are making people rich and boosting retirement savings. Yet surveys tell us Americans are still in a funk. Their sour mood doesn't match up with what major indicators say about how the U.S. economy is performing. That might not mean that people are lying to themselves about their experience of the economy. Instead, broad measures might be missing how much Americans' costs have risen since the pandemic and how many of them haven't kept up. People aren't wrong, University of Chicago economist Eric Hurst said. The University of Michigan's measure of consumer sentiment continues to flirt with the lowest levels in its decades-long history. In a monthly Gallup survey, 45% of people now rate the economy poor, while a combined 19% rated as good or excellent. The New York Fed survey has similarly glum readings. The Conference Board's Index of Consumer Confidence is one of the more optimistic readings. Even that is downbeat. The economy doesn't look like it's booming, but it doesn't look all that bad either. Gross domestic product rose 2.1% over the past year. Job growth has been decent, and the unemployment rate has remained low. Inflation remains trying. Consumer prices were up 3.4% on the year in July, but is much lower than in June of 2022 when it hit 9.1%. disconnect could reflect flaws in the surveys or in how people are assessing the economy. Some critics think a 2024 move from phone-based to online surveys by Michigan might have distorted its sentiment feelings, for example. Michigan disputes this, noting that it spent years collecting experimental data in preparation for the shift. A more partisan environment could be polluting people's feelings on the economy, or people could generally be sadder than they were before the pandemic. The moods look bleak regardless of the survey, while political independents, who shouldn't be so swayed by partisanship, are down on the economy. Even Republicans rate the economy as much worse than they did during President Trump's first term. The bigger problem could be that economic data doesn't capture everything that is shaping people's experience of the economy. Inflation is usually looked at by looking at the year-over-year change in prices, but the more salient statistic for many Americans is that consumer prices are 28% higher than just before the pandemic. Plus, inflation measures don't directly cover some things that people experience as costs, such as home prices or interest rates. Average hourly earnings figures from the Labor Department don't entirely capture what is going on with wages either. Adjusted for inflation, these are up 2.8% since the pandemic. But recent research from Hearst with economists Christina Patterson, Nella Richardson, and Liv Wang suggests that a lot of people are far short of the mark. Using data from payroll processor ADP, the economists found that from the end of 2020 to the end of last year, 34% of workers' wages didn't keep up with inflation. The research, posted as a National Bureau of Economic Research working paper last month, hasn't yet been peer-reviewed. Moreover, for those workers whose wages didn't keep up, the effect of rising prices was far more pernicious than it would have been in a low inflation environment, where their buying power would only gradually deteriorate. Steve?
4: And from the front page of today's Wall Street Journal, data center tax breaks get heave-ho in states. Article by Amit Ramkumar, Richard Rubin, and Neil Mehta. More than a decade ago, Ohio lawmakers exempted tech companies from sales taxes on computer servers and other equipment needed for data centers, betting that changes worth millions of dollars would lure much-needed investment to the state. It worked, turning Ohio into one of the leading destinations for data centers. But then the artificial intelligence boom supersized the tax exemption, pushing it to more than $1.5 billion last year, more than 10 times the original state estimate. Voter outrage after news outlet Signal Ohio reported the scale of the provisions prompted Governor Mike DeWine, a Republican, to pause new applications for the sales tax exemption in May. Now, some state lawmakers, including Representative Tristan Rader, a Democrat, want to repeal the sales tax exemption and renegotiate past deals with companies like Amazon.com, Meta Platforms, and Google that secured exemptions for decades by signing contracts with the state. In several states, exemptions for tech giants have exceeded $1 billion annually. They seem to have more money than God, and they're able to build without the need for these types of incentives, said Rader, who is proposing new data center taxes and requirements that developers pay more for power and electrical infrastructure. He represents parts of Cleveland where locals have pushed back against the facilities. A similar dynamic is playing out across the country as legislators or governors in more than 10 states, including Illinois, New Jersey, and Washington State, have slammed the brakes on the tax breaks. The reversals underscore how state leaders, who once welcomed the facilities powering the AI boom as an economic engine, suddenly treat them like a political liability. Dozens of other states, including Texas, have proposed similar bills or steps, potentially costing the industry billions in tax benefits. That has the potential to push future projects to states such as Indiana, West Virginia, and Wyoming that have retained favorable tax regimes, industry executives and advisors said. Industry advocates are telling state officials that other taxes they pay fund local schools and police departments, and that eliminating incentives will force data centers to move. Amazon said it has invested nearly $40 billion in Ohio data centers since 2015, creating thousands of jobs, and paid almost $11 million in state property taxes and fees last year. Meta and Alphabet's Google declined to comment as did DeWine's office. The assault on tax provisions is the latest example of the nationwide rebellion against AI due to fears about power and water consumption, a dynamic that candidates are watching ahead of November's elections. A city council member in Independence, Missouri, John Perkins, was recently voted out of office after he voted to approve billions in incentives for a data center. Our industry has been knocked on our back foot, said Steve DiBianco, CEO of NetChoice, a tech industry group that fights regulations. DiBianco said the backlash is based on misinformation, and that he has warned state officials that eliminating incentives will hurt their economies. President Trump has urged voters to welcome the facilities, despite recent polls showing Americans overwhelmingly don't want data centers near them. If you want to get rich as a state or as a town, and if you want to pay lower taxes, if you want to create tremendous wealth, if you want your house to be more valuable and everything else, you're going to want a data center, Trump, a Republican, said Friday. More than 35 states offer sales tax exemptions or similar benefits to data center developers. That sales tax treatment is crucial to financing because the computer chips and servers inside the facilities represent a chunk of the project's cost, and because that equipment gets replaced every few years. Avoiding that tax, often 6 or 7% on hundreds of millions or billions of dollars of equipment, helps determine where a data center goes, industry executives said. The exemptions are, in some respects, similar to the treatment of manufacturers' purchases on inputs to factories, which is designed to prevent cascading layers of the same tax on the same product. Many of the data center exemptions include specific job creation and investment targets. Local governments have also offered property tax abatements to attract the centers, which over time can generate revenue to fund schools and police departments. Federal tax changes have also improved the economics of the data center build-out. Last year's Republican tax law brought back immediate deductions for equipment purchases that would otherwise be depreciated. And future centers may be able to use the Opportunity Zone program, which will soon offer enhanced tax breaks for certain rural investments. A decade ago, when states like Ohio passed the tax provisions, data centers were a fraction of their current size and used for powering websites and streaming services. The state made itself unusually attractive, including its incentives. Ohio's effective tax rate on data centers was 1.2% as of the end of 2025. That was the lowest of 15 states analyzed by the quantitative economics and statistics team at accounting firm EY. California, at the other end of the scale, had an effective tax rate of 16.9%. George.
5: Trump moves to ban some Canada goods. Orders signed by the president follow Ottawa's retaliation for U.S. tariffs. It's written by Gavin Bade. President Trump on Tuesday signed orders to ban the importation of many dairy products, alcoholic beverages, and motorcycles from Canada in 3 weeks, a retaliation for Canadian tariffs that took effect earlier the same day. Trump also modified the scope of some existing 50% tariffs on Canada, removing levies on cement, road salt, and some hospital products, while imposing 50% levies on other products, including some all-terrain vehicles, boats, and cheeses. The tariff changes will take effect September 15th, according to proclamations posted on the White House website, while the trade prohibitions are set to kick in on September 29th. The overall economic impact of the trade moves would initially be small. A senior Trump administration official said the new trade prohibitions would only affect a dollar volume of trade in the single-digit billions, while the overall volume of Canadian exports affected by the tariffs, $20 billion, would be unchanged after the modifications. Even so, the effect on industries targeted by the trade prohibitions could be ruinous should they go into effect. The senior administration official said that the U.S. trade prohibitions are justified due to province-level Canadian bans on U.S. alcohol products. But Trump's team remains in contact with Canadian officials, and there could be conversations about finding a resolution in the coming days. In a post on X, formerly Twitter, Tuesday evening, Dominic LeBlanc, Canada's minister in charge of U.S.-Canada trade, said Canada is assessing the latest tariff measure with the U.S. When the U.S. is ready to engage, our government will work in good faith and constructively towards a more secure, mutually beneficial trading relationship that fully respects Canadian sovereignty, he said. The move represents the latest in a series of escalations in the months-long tariff conflict between the U.S. and Canada. Also Tuesday, Trump posted on Truth Social that he would direct the General Services Administration and U.S. Trade Representative's office to remove Canadian firms from the agency's multiple awards, so-called multiple award schedules, which connect federal, state, and local government agencies with suppliers of a variety of products. U.S. moves come as retaliation for Canada's imposing tariffs ranging from 15 to 50% on about $20 billion of U.S. goods on Tuesday morning, amounting to about 6% of U.S. exports to its northern neighbor. Steve.
4: And from the business and finance section of today's Wall Street Journal, LIV, that's L-I-V, Golf, files for bankruptcy. League lost Saudi backers this year. Star players stand as biggest creditors. Article by Andrew Beaton and Alexander Gladstone. LIV Golf, the sports upstart originally backed by Saudi Arabia, filed for bankruptcy on Tuesday, all but closing the most tumultuous period in the history of the game. 4 years after the group briefly tore it apart with an unprecedented influx of money. The league said it has between $500 million and $1 billion of liabilities, between $100 million and $500 million in assets, and is seeking to restructure financially after filing for Chapter 11 protection in New Jersey. The league has been on life support since Saudi Arabia's public investment fund, LIV's longtime backer, abruptly pulled its funding this year. Despite its deep-pocketed investors, who helped lure star players from the PGA Tour with guaranteed contracts and enormous prize funds, LIV hemorrhaged cash from the outset. After plowing over $5 billion into LIV since it teed off in 2022, the Saudis decided the Golf League was no longer a priority. And now, the golfers who bolted to LIV for its seemingly bottomless coffers have a new role. They are now LIV's biggest creditors. Two-time major champion John Rahm heads the list, according to the league's bankruptcy filing. The documents say Rahm, who joined LIV in late 2023, and said this year there were still years left on his contract, is owed $7.4 million. The top seven creditors are all players, including Bryson DeChambeau and Dustin Johnson. LIV estimates that in total there are between 1,000 and 5,000 creditors. LIV said it has entered into a restructuring support agreement with BC Partners, the British investment firm, and other potential investors to recapitalize the organization when it emerges from bankruptcy. PIF is also providing a $49.6 million loan to fund the Chapter 11 proceedings. The process gives us the structure and time to pursue a landmark transaction and begin the next chapter of LIV Golf, LIV executive, Chief Executive Scott O'Neill said. We believe deeply in LIV's golf future. LIV's bankruptcy filing has been widely expected in the aftermath of PIF's about-face this spring. Since then, LIV had canceled two tournaments and allowed bills to pile up. Several vendors sued LIV this year for failing to pay them, and the company conducted mass layoffs in August. Still, LIV is angling to play on in 2027 and beyond on what it's calling LIV 2.0. O'Neill has been seeking some $300 million in outside investments to keep the league afloat. Even if LIV continues, its era of poaching elite players with giant paydays is likely over. I still have a contract with LIV 1.0 that I'm more than willing to fulfill, Rahm told the BBC earlier Tuesday. Under O'Neill's proposed new model, LIV players would become its majority owners, with equity stakes replacing the enormous checks that originally coaxed them to join. What remains unclear is whether superstars such as Rahm and DeChambeau will find that palatable or seek a path back to the PGA Tour, potentially spelling the end for LIV. As creditors, the players stand to get a fraction of what they were initially promised. The filing caps a stunning downfall for a league that sowed chaos in professional golf from its inception. Initially led by legendary Australian golfer Greg Norman, the league attracted the likes of six-time major winner Phil Mickelson, and those who joined faced blowback from the golf's establishment, including Tiger Woods. LIV's players were accused of helping Saudi Arabia whitewash its global reputation after incidents such as the killing of journalist Jamal Khashoggi. LIV always said its only mission was to grow the sport globally. Its launch instantly divided the industry. Liv and the PGA Tour sued each other, with Tour Commissioner Jay Monahan calling the rival a foreign monarchy that is spending billions of dollars in an attempt to buy the game of golf. So it was shocking when the Tour and PIF agreed to drop their litigation to work together in 2023. The pivot was so jarring that there was a Senate hearing on the matter. Yet, despite interventions from President Trump, a deal between the two sides to stitch the sport back together never materialized. And in the time since, Liv continued to face the problem that dogged the league from the outset. It failed to latch on with fans. George.
5: Ford's use of Chinese tech is criticized. It's written by Ryan Felton. Transportation Secretary Sean Duffy sharply criticized Ford Motors' business with Chinese automotive firms, saying the company's, quote, reliance on technologies of foreign adversaries isn't sustainable for America. While DOT recognizes the intense competitive pressures of the global market, the company's recent strategic decisions paint a troubling picture of a new foundational American brand actively intertwining its future with Chinese state-backed enterprises, Duffy said in a letter to Ford chief executive Jim Farley, made public on Tuesday. Duffy also called the manufacturing of Lincoln vehicles in China for the U.S. market unacceptable. While Ford said it would reshore or return to the U.S. production of those vehicles starting in 2030, Duffy said the years in between represent a multi-year window of reliance on Chinese manufacturing while depriving skilled American workers of vital manufacturing jobs. The letter marks the latest rebuke of Ford's continuing business deals with Chinese firms, which have drawn the fire of Republicans and Democrats in Congress. Ford called Duffy's letter a, quote, wrong-headed attempt to capture headlines. We produce more vehicles in the U.S., employ more hourly manufacturing workers, and export more vehicles from the U.S. than any other lawmaker, Ford said. Had Secretary Duffy reached out before issuing his letter to the press, we would have been happy to share more details about Ford's U.S. commitment. Ford and Commerce Secretary Howard Lutnick in August praised the decision to move Lincoln production out of China. Duffy called out Ford's arrangement to license technology from China's CATL for battery production in Michigan, as well as a recent joint venture with Chinese automaker Geely in Europe. Ford's plant in Spain will be used to make Geely vehicles for Europe, and the two will co-develop an SUV for overseas. Ford, like many in U.S. industry, raised alarms about the prospect of Chinese cars entering the American market. The carmaker has thrown its support behind a bill to ban China's automakers from making or selling vehicles in this country. Still, Ford executives have said they need to prepare for that scenario, even as automakers strike deals with Chinese firms. Ford said Tuesday that the CATL arrangement is limited to licensing technology. In fact, the White House itself touted the project just last week in an official press release, Ford said. In his letter, Duffy said Farley proposed a framework to U.S. officials this year at the Detroit Auto Show to facilitate the creation of joint ventures in America with Chinese carmakers. It is the first public acknowledgement of such talks. Ford denied it proposed a joint venture framework like Duffy described. Ford and Geely held talks about extending the European tie-up to the U.S., Wall Street Journal reported. Ford later denied that such a discussion took place. At the same time, Ford held talks with China's BYD about securing batteries for future hybrid vehicles, the Wall Street Journal reported. When a company intentionally chooses to deepen operational dependencies on strategic competitors, it fails to act as a reliable partner of the American public, and this DOT require, he said. Steve.
4: Robinhood makes new foray into prediction markets. Article by Vicky G. Huang and Hannah Aaron Lang. Robinhood Markets agreed to add Crypto.com's yes or no contracts to its trading platform and take minority stakes in both the digital currency exchange and its prediction markets business. The two companies have been discussing ways to expand Robinhood's prediction markets offerings. The Wall Street Journal reported in July and reached a multi-year accord to include events contracts backed by Crypto.com's OG.com business on the brokerage app. Crypto.com also said it had spun out OG into a standalone company. The partnership with Crypto.com marks Robinhood's latest foray into event-based contracts, a market that has caught fire with individual traders despite its uncertain regulatory outlook. Last year, Robinhood partnered with Kalshi, the dominant U.S. prediction market platform, to offer a broader variety of contracts. Since then, the brokerage has pushed further into the event contract business through other partners. Rothera, a derivatives exchange Robinhood launched with Susquehanna International Group, also focuses on event contracts. We think this is the beginning of a very strategic relationship, and the prediction market events contracts are just the first product we're going to be launching together, Crypto.com Chief Executive Chris Marsalak said in an interview. The two companies have also discussed equity-linked perpetual futures, should regulators approve the product, he said. Terms of the agreement, including Robinhood's investments, weren't disclosed. Crypto.com and OG were valued at $15 billion and $5 billion, respectively, after Citadel Securities bought a stake in each in July. Crypto.com has offered prediction markets contracts through its derivatives arm since late 2024. In February, the exchange launched OG, a standalone prediction markets platform, which has grown about 20 times this year, said Marsalak. In late 2025, Crypto.com announced a partnership with President Trump's media business to introduce prediction markets directly on the social media platform Truth Social. The partnership was terminated last month, with the company citing prevailing market conditions and shifting business and stakeholder priorities. Prediction markets have become one of the hottest areas for individual traders, driving intense competition among major providers. The Robinhood partnership is going to attract more traders and institutions onto Crypto.com's prediction market platform, according to Marsalak. This is just a very natural market structure that institutions want to trade against the retail flow, he said. Crypto.com plans to look for acquisitions to fuel its growth and is preparing for an initial public offering, Marsalak said. The company hasn't decided on the timing of its IPO, he said. J.B. McKenzie, Robinhood's vice president and general manager of futures and prediction markets, said the partnership would allow the brokerage to offer better pricing and a wider variety of contracts. It also means the trading platform will be firing on all cylinders, he said, as a crucial stretch for events contracts business begins the start of football season, followed by midterm elections later this fall. George.
5: New documents detail air quality issues after 9/11. It's written by Jennifer Kalfas. New York City officials released a trove of documents on Tuesday detailing air quality issues and what the city knew about the conditions around Ground Zero after the September 11, 2001 attacks. The records include about 170,000 pages of reports related to air quality and health issues, as well as the city's response to 9/11. The city said the disclosure of these documents follows a years-long battle led by advocacy group 9/11 Watch, which sued for their release. The pages were made public ahead of the 25th anniversary of 9/11. In the more than two decades since, more people died from related illnesses than those who were killed on that day, New York City Mayor Zoran Mamdani said. People got sick because the leaders they trusted lied and told them they were safe to breathe in toxic air, Mamdani said in a news conference. First responders and others who lived and worked around the World Trade Center site have suffered from respiratory illnesses and chronic conditions, including cancer, as a result of their exposures to toxins after the attacks. The documents expose how city officials knew the dangers of toxic chemicals in Lower Manhattan and other areas after the towers fell, despite stating that the air was safe, said Benjamin Chevat, I guess, C-H-E-V-A-T, executive director of 9/11 Health Watch. They include an October 2001 correspondence sent to the deputy mayor at the time called the Harding Memo that detailed possible lawsuits the city could face related to exposure to poor air quality and unsafe working conditions. The records include those that were stored in 68 boxes and not discovered, I probably should put that in quotes, until last year, the city said. Steve.
4: The death of software has been exaggerated. Article by Asa Fitch. Not too long ago, Salesforce and other corporate software companies were getting punished by investors, convinced that their expensive off-the-shelf products would soon be replaced with cheaper AI-concocted versions. That hasn't happened. It isn't likely to happen anytime soon, either. There was some logic behind the swoon. Shares of Salesforce, which sells software with which companies manage their sales and marketing functions, fell about 30% early this year after the release of surprisingly adept new coding tools from Anthropic and OpenAI. It was becoming clear that one of AI's early strengths was going to be software development. In a podcast last year, Jared Friedman, a managing partner at startup incubator Y Combinator, said one quarter of its current crop of companies was already generating almost all their code with AI. The SaaSocalypse, a play on the acronym for Software as a Service, became the watchword for the meltdown. While it is true that AI is disrupting corporate software, the incumbents are mounting a defense, and they have a lot more staying power than it might seem. One reason is that most software development isn't about writing code, where AI excels. It's about maintaining, updating, and improving on existing software. AI has made it easier and cheaper for companies to create new programs and features from scratch. But AI coding agents can't easily be tasked with keeping software up to date and adjusting it to new business priorities. The incumbent's deep integration with their customers' IT systems provides another bulwark against AI disruption. Most large companies have a tangle of software from different providers that they have knit together over time. To replace existing software with their own AI-generated code, companies must handle integrating it themselves, which is no easy engineering task. Most buyers of technology are not engineering organizations. They are operators, said Aaron Chardruskian, a Gartner analyst who focuses on AI. And there is a world of difference between building something versus operating something. Sheer inertia is giving software giants more time to adapt to AI's march. OpenAI chief executive Sam Altman said on a recent podcast that disruption of the software industry hadn't happened as quickly as he thought it would. A big part of the reason was that habits don't easily change, he said. Even as their shares got pummeled, software companies have been showing their financial strength. Salesforce last month reported better than projected sales and profits and raised its outlook, citing an AI tailwind. It also debuted an expanded partnership with Anthropic to integrate its Claude AI model with Salesforce's software. Initially, a plug-in will allow Salesforce users to apply Claude's reasoning capabilities to their corporate data and automate certain sales functions, the company said. For Anthropic, the deal brings Claude into the systems where much of the world's commercial activity happens, Anthropic CEO Dario Amodei said in a statement. Of course, the corporate software's resilience doesn't mean it can't be disrupted. One fear is that Anthropic and OpenAI may see corporate software as lucrative new ground for themselves, especially as they court investors in their coming IPOs with grand growth visions. Gil Loria, an analyst at D.A. Davidson, said in a recent note that corporate software might be too small for Anthropic to dip into, given that it already generates more revenue than Salesforce. Working with Salesforce may help it keep customers from embracing a bigger threat, cheaper, open-weighted models that are gaining traction in business. Against that backdrop, Salesforce stock looks like an especially good bargain. Even after its post-earnings rise, its shares are trading at only around 15 times forward earnings, well below its 10-year average of 43 times and the average of 24 times for an S&P index of software companies. AI is making the corporate software business more difficult. That is entirely different than killing it off. George.
5: Boston Scientific warns on guidance. It's written by Colin Kelleher. Boston Scientific said it likely won't meet its financial guidance due to the cyber attack that has disrupted its operations, sending shares of the medical technology company down sharply. Boston Scientific on Tuesday said it continues to make progress in restoring many of its systems that were affected by the hack, including substantial restoration of its distribution network, but that it expects to miss its sales and adjusted per-share earnings guidance for the third quarter and full year. Shares of the company slid nearly 6% to $44.98. Boston Scientific last month reported unauthorized activity on some of its systems that have affected its ability to manufacture and to process and ship customer orders. company said its major distribution centers are now processing and shipping customer orders at or above normal operating levels, and that its sterilization facilities are operational, with manufacturing resumed across both plants around the world. The company said it expects to recover some of the lost revenue as it continues to ramp operations, fulfill customer orders, and reduce remaining backlogs. Boston Scientific in late July said it was expecting sales growth of 3 to 5% in the third quarter and 5.5 to 6.5% for the full year. The company also forecast adjusted earnings of 80 to 82 cents a share for the quarter and $3.28 to $3.32 a share for the year. Analysts polled by FactSet on average are expecting adjusted profits of 81 cents a share for the third quarter and $3.30 a share for the year. Steve?
4: Well, we try to focus on business-related articles here in the Wall Street Journal, and this one, I think, qualifies. 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She achieved worldwide fame from inside a cave in Santorini. 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Article by Akiko Matsuda. Santorini, Greece. John Volkoff spent a half hour inside a cave here in July, with his head tilted under the ceiling and the temperature rising because his 6'3" frame was blocking the air conditioner. The Oregon resident and his family were shopping during a cruise stop, and Google Maps led them to an old storage space under this island's famous blue-domed church, Agios Nikolaos. The 43-square-foot cavern was filled with colorful leather bags made by a local artisan named Iota Zagel. It was hot, but that was definitely the highlight of the trip, said Volkoff, who left with a laptop bag, a purse for his wife, and free leather keychains for his teenage daughters. I wanted to stay there all day and talk to her more. What Volkoff didn't know was that he was in the presence of a global celebrity. While most retailers rely on foot traffic and display windows, Zagel has built an international following out of a rock alcove tucked down a flight of cliffside steps. Her business has been fueled by a cult following of fans who don't just buy her stuff, but also make it their mission to spread the word. When Zagel started her business in southern Santorini about a decade ago, she sold a handful of pieces a month. Her customer base now spans 34 countries, and in a good month she sells as many as 50 bags, ranging from around $100 to $700. Good with her hands from a young age, Zagel initially crafted accessories out of felt. But after a friend asked her to make a phone case, word got out and orders began flying in. She started experimenting with leather. In 2007, an editor at Blue Magazine, the in-flight magazine of Aegean Airlines, stumbled upon her workshop and featured her work. More media coverage followed, bringing new attention. She set her sights on Oahu, the island's tourist magnet. Her friends warned her about the rents, but Zagel went searching. On her first day, she spotted the cave and called the landlord, who told her it wasn't meant to be a shop. "I told her it's okay because I can make it a shop," Zagel recalled. News spread about the move. Her customers pitched her story to guidebooks and TV stations in Athens. A local TV segment triggered a wave of domestic attention, drawing new customers from all over Greece. Phil Cordell, a retired Hilton executive, first visited the cave in 2019 after a local guide led him there. What a surprise it was, because it was a dark cave, but yet it was filled with so many bright colors, Cordell recalled. The Florida resident stayed in touch with Zagel on WhatsApp through the pandemic, regularly ordering new pieces from afar. When he returned with a dozen friends in 2022, Cordell asked Zagel to craft custom leather bracelets for the group. The travel party treated the shop like a clown car. "We all fit," Cordell recalled. "I should have gotten a picture of that." The workshop is filled with finished bags alongside rolls of leather and spools of thread. In the middle, Zagel sits at a small wooden desk measuring, cutting, and hand-stitching every piece. Zagel said about 70% of her business comes from digital word of mouth, from TikTok to Google Maps to ChatGPT, along with repeat customers and referrals. Nancy Davis, a teacher in Tennessee, Googled Santorini purses while planning her 2025 trip and spotted Zagel's workshop. Once in Oahu, Davis carefully descended the steps while her companion opted to wait at the top. "I just wanted to meet her and see her store and see what she made," Davis recalled. She fell in love with a fuchsia bag and asked Zagel to sign it. Zagel, 52, commutes to Oia from nearby Imervigli, where she rents an apartment with a home studio so she can spend every waking hour making bags. Many customers stay in touch with Zagel long after their trips. Christina Gonzalez met her in 2023 when she wandered into the store, drawn to the handmade sign and leather purses on the door. The retired government employee buys herself a purse for every birthday. Part of what keeps business booming is clientele that appears determined to make Zagel famous. "Every time I carry my bag, I'm waiting for someone to ask me about it," said Lila Faith Batts, a college student in North Carolina. Zagel said she has no plans to move out. The remote spot, she says, draws naturally curious people. George.
5: Novartis logs another trial setback, sending its shares sharply lower. It's written by Adria Kalatayud. Novartis shares finished Tuesday's trading in Switzerland 11% lower after the drug maker said an experimental neuromuscular treatment failed a late-stage clinical trial, the latest blow to its efforts to replenish its pipeline of new medicines. The Swiss pharmaceutical group said Tuesday that the drug, called Deldesiran, didn't show a significant improvement compared with a placebo in a study for genetic neuromuscular disease, myotonic dystrophy type 1. The trial measured how long it took patients with the condition to open their hand after gripping. The failure is the third trial setback for Novartis in the space of a week, and comes at a time when the company is seeking to bolster its growth prospects ahead of patent expirations for some of its top-selling medicines. Novartis said Friday that a closely watched cholesterol drug called pelacarsen failed to reduce the risk of severe cardiovascular events, including deaths, heart attacks, and strokes in a trial. The company also said last week that it had paused 8 trials of an experimental cell therapy for autoimmune and neurological disorders in late August after 3 patients died. The company has recently reported positive study results for a multiple sclerosis pill. Novartis has turned to deal-making to revive its pipeline, including the $12 billion acquisition of Avidia Biosciences, its biggest deal in a decade that was completed in February. Deldesiran was the most advanced drug candidate Novartis acquired from Avidity. The company is still advancing 2 other experimental drugs it added through the deal. All 3 medicines are so-called antibody, bear with me on this, oligonucleotide conjugates designed to deliver RNA therapy to muscle cells. Despite the setback, Novartis reiterated its guidance for annual sales growth to 5 to 6% over the 2025 to 2030 period. However, the trial failure means investors' concerns about the company's growth beyond 2030 will reemerge, analysis at Jefferies wrote in a note to clients. Sharp drop in Novartis shares Tuesday wiped out most of the stock's gains since the start of the year. It was the company's worst one-day percentage drop since 1987, according to FactSet data. Steve.
4: And from the Herd in the Street section of today's Wall Street Journal. Does your portfolio need inflation tax break? Inflation can be taxing, literally. Say you invest $10,000 in a stock that pays no dividend. It returns 10% a year, and you sell it after 20 years. You'll have made a capital gain of $57,275. If inflation averaged 3%,

0: tax break. Inflation can be taxing, literally. Say you invest $10,000 in a stock that pays no dividend. It returns 10% a year, and you sell it after 20 years. You'll have made a capital gain of $57,275. If inflation averaged 3% during that span, though, then half of your profit can be traced to that increase in prices, the difference between compounding at 7% and 10%. Why, the argument goes, should people then be expected to pay taxes on that phantom gain from which they derive no real boost to their wealth? There have been occasional calls from Congress, most recently this year, to redefine capital gains so as to index them to prices. But what sounds reasonable and fair would create wild distortions. For example, how much more yield would people then demand for owning bonds when appreciating assets like stocks are shielded? And what would governments and companies have to pay to borrow? Long-term interest rates are already near multi-decade highs worldwide. Contributing to a tax-deferred account such as a 401k, beyond snagging a company match, may no longer make sense either. Withdrawals are taxed like ordinary income, inflation included. Other Americans who have spent decades building nest eggs in those accounts would feel like chumps. So would lower-income people who have little in the way of retirement assets to begin with. Capital gains already get favorable tax treatment compared with wage income. The Tax Foundation estimated that the top fifth of taxpayers would receive a boost to after-tax income more than 10 times as great as the lowest fifth if gains were indexed to prices. It's unlikely to happen, with so much red ink already flowing in Washington. The Yale Budget Lab calculated that indexing capital gains would cost Uncle Sam $1 trillion over a decade if applied retroactively. Even so, the conversation over inflation's drag is worth having. The bull market of the past several years may have left savers feeling rich, but it got a boost from gains that don't translate into nearly as much bread, gasoline, or college tuition. The S&P 500's annualized return over the past five calendar years falls from 14.3% to 9.5% when adjusted for buying power. Inflation ran above the Federal Reserve's target for nearly that entire span. The preceding 10 years looks less impressive at first glance, with a headline annualized gain of just 13.8%. But investors kept much more of it with an inflation-adjusted return of 11.8%. Even before accounting for capital gains, the cruelest tax sneakily picks thrifty people's pockets with no act of Congress required. George.
1: U.S. gets stakes in quantum firms. It's written by Adriano Marchese. U.S. government is taking minority equity stakes in D-Wave Quantum, Rigetti Computing, and Quantinium with a combined $300 million CHIPS Act deal that funds the three companies to scale quantum computing research. Companies will each receive $100 million from the U.S. Department of Commerce, structured as a research and development grant under the CHIPS Act, companies said on Tuesday. As part of the grants, the Commerce Department will take a minority stake in each of the three companies as it looks to support the development of domestic semiconductor and advanced hardware supply chains. Quantinuum shares rose 1.7% to $50.47, while D-Wave shares climbed 6.6% to $17.70. Rigetti's stock advanced 4% to $15.81. Under the terms of Rigetti's agreement with the Commerce Department, the company will deploy the new funds to address technical bottlenecks in scaling superconducting quantum processors, expanding cryogenic capacity, and speeding up manufacturing at specialized manufacturing facilities. British Columbia-based D-Wave said it will use the new money to advance microelectronics research and development around prototyping of advanced semiconductor technology for quantum technology and scalable high-performance quantum hardware. For Quantinuum, the award focuses heavily on building out scalable, reliable integrated photonics engines through domestic partnerships. The company said it will partner with global foundries to fabricate next-generation ion traps and other electronics, and with Monarch Quantum to manufacture integrated lasers and optical components required for its systems. Global Foundries also finalized its deal with the U.S. government with its own $375 million agreement to expand

0: domestic quantum manufacturing capabilities. GlobalFoundries said the funding is aimed at securing critical technologies necessary to build scalable quantum processing units in the U.S. I understood about every fourth word of that.
1: Yes, I'm going to buy some tomorrow. Okay. GE Aerospace to buy CPP for $11.75 billion. Article by Colin Kelleher and Drew Fitzgerald. GE Aerospace agreed to buy metal castings provider Consolidated Precision Products for $11.75 billion, placing a large bet on the materials needed to keep its advanced engines cool. The engine maker said its purchase from private investment firms Warburg Pincus and Berkshire Partners will help the Evandale, Ohio company meet surging demand for its engines. About 60% of CPP's revenue came from commercial aerospace customers, with the remainder from defense, power, and other markets. GE Aerospace said it plans to fund the acquisition, slated to close in the second half of 2027, with $7 billion in cash on hand and the remainder in new debt, adding that the deal doesn't change its capital allocation plans. Engine makers like GE Aerospace, RTX's Pratt & Whitney, and others are struggling to keep up with growing orders for both commercial aircraft and military jets. Soaring investment in artificial intelligence infrastructure is also spurring demand for turbines to power data centers. CPP's airfoil technology helps keep engine surfaces cooler, which helps efficiency and durability. Airlines have struggled with engine wear issues in recent years that have cut into their plane's availability between shop visits. We've been working very hard with the engine suppliers to get those engines improved so they're on wing as long as the airlines have expected, Boeing Chief Executive Kelly Ortberg said in a recent interview. Cleveland-based CPP is one of four major makers of precision castings. Its purchase will help GE Aerospace build next-generation engines, shorten development cycles, and ensure its plants are ready to meet demand. Sheila Kahoglu, an analyst at investment bankers Jefferies, wrote in a note to clients. SpaceX has meanwhile started working on a new factory to forge turbine parts for its own needs. But the market is hard to break into without significant capital. Once the equipment is in place, reaching mature manufacturing yields of 75% plus can take years up to decades for some advanced technology, Kahoglu wrote. George.
0: 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The two companies have formed Accenture Gemini Enterprise Business Group, a new unit at the professional services firm aimed at helping customers deploy Google Cloud's agentic AI platform. As part of the arrangement, Alphabet's Google Cloud will help train up to 1,000 Accenture Forward Deployed Engineers, or FDEs, who will work with clients on-site to plan and build AI applications on the Gemini Enterprise platform. The group will also include other experts from Accenture who will help scale FDE solutions and a small group from Google Cloud's FDEs for limited engagements with top-tier customers. There's a need for experts who can go and do these things for customers, said Google Cloud Chief Executive Thomas Kurian. News Corporation, owner of the Wall Street Journal, has a commercial agreement to supply content on Google platforms. It's the latest in a series of bets made by AI companies that embedding their technologists directly inside customers' offices, a business model initially popularized by Palantir, is the best way for enterprises to achieve meaningful returns on AI investments. Clients want clear value and they're stuck, said Accenture CEO Julie Sweet. Companies today are looking for growth, investment capacity, and real impact on their bottom line, Sweet said. We promised AI can do that. And they're like, we get it, except it's not happening. Help us make it happen. Really, 4 years after the debut of ChatGPT, the return on investment on enterprise adoption continues to be hit or miss, driven in part by companies' struggles to integrate AI tools into corporate systems and customize them for specific business needs. On a deeper level, said Kurian, Companies also struggle with understanding how their business processes can be redesigned with AI and how to make organizational and labor changes as a result. The new group is designed to help that, he said. Beside the formalization of this new group, Sweet said Accenture already had FDEs. The company has typically deployed one or multiple pods, as they're called, into an organization. These pods contain not only FDEs responsible for building actual solutions, but also industry, process, and data experts who both work with the company's internal IT department, as well as, increasingly, with functional heads like chief financial officers. The Accenture Gemini Enterprise Business Group enters a crowded market as tech companies are under pressure to speed up adoption. I should note that Isabel Bousquet writes for Wall Street Journal Leadership Institute's CIO Journal. Thanks so much for listening. Please be sure to join us again tomorrow for another edition of the Wall Street Journal. Have a great day.
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1: Hello, I'm Patricia Miller for the Virginia Voice. Welcome to Midnight Music. Tonight, we're listening to Aoife O'Donovan's new album, Fossils, and some selections from In a Strange Country, one of the albums O'Donovan recorded with the group Crooked Still.

0: You're listening to the Virginia Voice. It is currently 1 a.m. Coming up is the Late Night Book Hour, followed by Community News at 2 a.m. and Bon Appetit at 2:30. Welcome to the Book Hour on the Virginia Voice. We are reading The Man in the Brown Suit by Agatha Christie, narrated by Emilia Fox. This is the fifth installment.
1: Although I am decidedly out of temper, I had a poisonous breakfast with poisonous people. Dutch waitresses with thick ankles who took half an hour to bring me a bad bit of fish. And this farce of getting up at 5 a.m. on arrival at the port to see a blinking doctor and hold your hands above your head simply makes me tired. Later. A very serious thing has occurred. I went to my appointment with the Prime Minister, taking Milray's sealed letter. It didn't look as though it had been tampered with, but inside was a blank sheet of paper. Now I suppose I'm in the devil of a mess. Why I ever let that bleating old fool Milray embroil me in the matter, I can't think. Paget is a famous jobs comforter. He displays a certain gloomy satisfaction that maddens me. Also, he had taken advantage of my perturbation to saddle me with a stationery trunk. Unless he is careful, the next funeral he attends will be his own. However, in the end, I had to listen to him.
2: Supposing, Sir Eustace, that Raeburn had overheard a word or two of your conversation with Mr. Milray in the street. Remember, you had no written authority from Mr. Milray. You accepted Raeburn on his own valuation.
1: You think Raeburn is a crook, then? I said slowly. Paget did. How far his views were influenced by resentment over his black eye, I don't know. He made out a pretty fair case against Raeburn. My idea was to do nothing in the matter. A man who has permitted himself to be made a thorough fool of is not anxious to broadcast the fact. But Paget, his energy unimpaired by his recent misfortunes, was all for vigorous measures. He had his way, of course. He bustled out to the police station, sent innumerable cables, and brought a herd of English and Dutch officials to drink whiskies and sodas at my expense. We got Milray's answer that evening. He knew nothing of my late secretary. There was only one spot of comfort to be extracted from the situation. At any rate, I said to Paget, you weren't poisoned. You had one of your ordinary bilious attacks. I saw him wince. It was my only score. Later. Paget is in his element. His brain positively scintillates with bright ideas. He will have it now that Raeburn is none other than the famous man in the brown suit. I dare say he is right. He usually is. But all this is getting unpleasant. The sooner I get off to Rhodesia, the better. I've explained to Paget that he is not to accompany me. You see, my dear fellow, I said, you must remain here on the spot. You might be required to identify Raeburn any minute. And besides, I have my dignity as an English Member of Parliament to think of. I can't go about with a secretary who has apparently recently been indulging in a vulgar street brawl. Paget winced. He is such a respectable fellow that his appearance is pain and tribulation to him.
2: But what will you do about your correspondence and the notes for your speeches, Sir Eustace?
1: I shall manage, I said airily.
2: Your private car is to be attached to the 11 o'clock train tomorrow, Wednesday morning,
1: Paget continued.
2: I have made all arrangements. Is Mrs. Blair taking a maid with her?
1: Mrs. Blair? I gasped.
2: She tells me you offered her a place.
1: So I did, now I come to think of it. On the night of the fancy dress ball, I even urged her to come. But I never thought she would. Delightful as she is, I do not know that I want Mrs. Blair's society all the way to Rhodesia and back. Women require such a lot of attention, and they are confoundedly in the way sometimes. Have I asked anyone else? I said nervously. One does these things in moments of expansion.
2: Mrs. Blair seemed to think you had asked Colonel Race as well. I groaned. Oh, I must have been very drunk if I asked Race. Very drunk indeed. Take my advice, Paget, and let your black eye be a warning to you. Don't go on the bust again. As you know, I am a teetotaler, Sir Eustace. Much wiser to take the pledge if you have a weakness that way. I haven't asked anyone else, have I, Paget?
3: Not that I know of, Sir Eustace.
2: I heaved a sigh of relief. There's Miss Bedingfeld, I said thoughtfully. She wants to get to Rhodesia to dig up bones, I believe. I've a good mind to offer her a temporary job as a secretary. She can typewrite, I know, for she told me so. To my surprise, Paget opposed the idea vehemently. He does not like Anne Bedingfeld. Ever since the night of the Black Eye, he has displayed uncontrollable emotion whenever she is mentioned. Paget is full of mysteries nowadays. Just to annoy him, I shall ask the girl. As I said before, she has extremely nice legs. Chapter 18. Anne's narrative resumed. I don't suppose that as long as I live I shall forget my first sight of Table Mountain. I got up frightfully early and went out on deck. I went right up to the boat deck, which I believe is a heinous offence, but I decided to dare something in the cause of solitude. We were just steaming into Table Bay. There were fleecy white clouds hovering over Table Mountain, and nestling on the slopes below, right down to the sea, was the sleeping town, gilded and bewitched by the morning sunlight. It made me catch my breath and have that curious hungry pain inside that seizes one sometimes when one comes across something that's extra beautiful. I'm not very good at expressing these things, but I knew well enough that I had found, if only for a fleeting moment, the thing that I had been looking for ever since I left Little Hampsley. Something new, something hitherto undreamed of, something that satisfied my aching hunger for romance. Perfectly silently, or so it seemed to me, the Kilmorden glided nearer and nearer. It was still very like a dream. Like all dreamers, however, I could not let my dream alone. We poor humans are so anxious not to miss anything. This is South Africa, I kept saying to myself industriously. South Africa. South Africa. You are seeing the world. This is the world. You are seeing it. Think of it, Anne Bedingfeld, you pudding head. You're seeing the world. I had thought that I had the boat deck to myself, but now I observed another figure leaning over the rail, absorbed as I had been in the rapidly approaching city. Even before he turned his head, I knew who it was. The scene of last night seemed unreal and melodramatic in the peaceful morning sunshine. What must he have thought of me? It made me hot to realize the things that I had said, and I hadn't meant them. Or had I? I turned my head resolutely away and stared hard at Table Mountain. If Rayburn had come up here to be alone, I, at least, need not disturb him by advertising my presence. But to my intense surprise, I heard a light footfall on the deck behind me, and then his voice, pleasant and normal.
4: Miss Bedingfeld?
2: Yes? I turned.
4: I want to apologize to you. I behaved like a perfect bore last night.
2: It was a peculiar night, I said hastily. It was not a very lucid remark, but it was absolutely the only thing I could think of.
4: Will you forgive me?
2: I held out my hand without a word. He took it.
4: There's something else I want to say.
2: His gravity deepened.
4: Miss Bedingfeld, you may not know it, but you are mixed up in a rather dangerous business.
2: I gather as much, I said.
4: No, you don't. You can't possibly know. I want to warn you. Leave the whole thing alone. It can't concern you, really. Don't let your curiosity lead you to tamper with other people's business. No, please don't get angry again. I'm not speaking of myself. You've no idea of what you might come up against. These men will stop at nothing. They are absolutely ruthless. Already you're in danger. Look at last night. They fancy you know something. Your only chance is to persuade them that they are mistaken. But be careful. Always be on the lookout for danger. And look here. If at any time you should fall into their hands, don't try and be clever. Tell the whole truth. It will be your only chance. You make my flesh creep, Mr. Rayburn, I said with some truth. Why do you take the trouble to warn me? He did not answer for some minutes. Then he said in a low voice, It may be the last thing I can do for you. Once on shore, I shall be all right, but I may not get on shore. What? I cried. You see, I'm afraid you're not the only person on board who knows that I am the man in the brown suit. If you think that I told... I said hotly. He reassured me with a smile. I don't doubt you, Miss Bedingfeld. If I ever said I did, I lied. No, but there's one person on board who's known all along. He's only to speak, and my number's up. All the same, I'm taking a sporting chance that he won't speak. Why? Because he's a man who likes playing a lone hand. And when the police have got me, I should be of no further use to him. Free, I might be. Well, an hour will show. He laughed rather mockingly, but I saw his face harden. If he had gambled with fate, he was a good gambler. He could lose and smile. In any case, he said lightly, I don't suppose we shall meet again. No, I said slowly. I suppose not. So, goodbye. Goodbye. He gripped my hand hard. Just for a minute, his curious light eyes seemed to burn into mine. Then he turned abruptly and left me. I heard his footsteps ringing along the deck. They echoed and re-echoed. I felt that I should hear them always, footsteps going out of my life. I can admit frankly that I did not enjoy the next 2 hours. Not till I stood on the wharf, having finished with most of the ridiculous formalities that bureaucracies require, did I breathe freely once more. No arrest had been made, and I realized that it was a heavenly day and that I was extremely hungry. I joined Suzanne. In any case, I was staying the night with her at the hotel. The boat did not go on to Port Elizabeth and Durban until the following morning. We got into a taxi and drove to the Mount Nelson. It was all heavenly, the sun, the air, the flowers. When I thought of Little Hampsley in January, the mud knee-deep and the sure-to-be-falling rain, I hugged myself with delight. Suzanne was not nearly so enthusiastic. She has travelled a great deal, of course. Besides, she is not the type that gets excited before breakfast. She snubbed me severely when I let out an enthusiastic yelp at the sight of a giant blue convolvulus. By the way, I should like to make clear here and now that this story will not be a story of South Africa. I guarantee no genuine local colour. You know the sort of thing, half a dozen words in italics on every page. I admire it very much, but I can't do it. In South Sea Islands, of course, you make an immediate reference to Bêche de Mer. I don't know what Bêche de Mer is. I've never known. I probably never shall know. I've guessed once or twice and guessed wrong. In South Africa, I know you at once begin to talk about a stoep. I don't know what a stoep is. It's the thing round a house and you sit on it. In various other parts of the world, you call it a veranda, a piazza, and a ha-ha. Then again, there are pawpaws. I'd often read of pawpaws. I discovered at once what they were because I had one plumped down in front of me for breakfast. I thought at first that it was a melon gone bad. The Dutch waitress enlightened me and persuaded me to use lemon juice and sugar and try again. I was very pleased to meet a pawpaw.
2: I'd always vaguely associated it with a hula hula, which, I believe, though I may be wrong, is a kind of straw skirt that Hawaiian girls dance in. No, I think I'm wrong. That is a lava lava. At any rate, all these things are very cheering after England. I can't help thinking that it would brighten our cold island life if one could have a breakfast of bacon bacon and then go out clad in a jumper jumper to pay the books. Suzanne was a little tamer after breakfast. They had given me a room next to hers with a lovely view right out over Table Bay. I looked at the view while Suzanne hunted for some special face cream. When she had found it and started an immediate application, she became capable of listening to me. "Did you see Sir Eustace?" I asked. "He was marching out of the breakfast room as we went in. He'd had some bad fish or something, and was just telling the head waiter what he thought about it, and he bounced a peach on the floor to show how hard it was. Only it wasn't quite as hard as he thought, and it squashed." Suzanne smiled. "Sir Eustace doesn't like getting up early any more than I do. But Anne, did you see Mr. Paget? I ran against him in the passage. He's got a black eye. What can he have been doing?" "Only trying to push me overboard," I replied nonchalantly. It was a distinct score for me. Suzanne left her face half anointed and pressed for details. I gave them to her. "It all gets more and more mysterious," she cried. "I thought I was going to have the soft job sticking to Sir Eustace, and that you would have all the fun with the Reverend Edward Chichester, but now I'm not so sure. I hope Paget won't push me off the train some dark night." "I think you're still above suspicion, Suzanne, but if the worst happens, I'll wire to Clarence." "That reminds me. Give me a cable form." "Let me see now. What shall I say? Implicated in the most thrilling mystery. Please send me £1,000 at once. Suzanne." I took the form from her and pointed out that she could eliminate a V, an A, and possibly, if she didn't care about being polite, a please. Suzanne, however, appears to be perfectly reckless in money matters. Instead of attending to my economical suggestions, she added three more words. "Enjoying myself hugely." Suzanne was engaged to lunch with friends of hers who came to the hotel about 11 o'clock to fetch her. I was left to my own devices. I went down through the grounds of the hotel, crossed the tram lines, and followed a cool, shady avenue right down till I came to the main street. I strolled about, seeing the sights, enjoying the sunlight and the black-faced sellers of flowers and fruits. I also discovered a place where they had the most delicious ice cream sodas. Finally, I bought a sixpenny basket of peaches and retraced my steps to the hotel. To my surprise and pleasure, I found a note awaiting me. It was from the curator of the museum. He had read of my arrival on the Kilmorden, in which I was described as the daughter of the late Professor Bedingfeld. He had known my father slightly and had had great admiration for him. He went on to say that his wife would be delighted if I would come out and have tea with them that afternoon at their villa at Muesenberg. He gave me instructions for getting there. It was pleasant to think that poor Papa was still remembered and highly thought of. I foresaw that I would have to be personally escorted round the museum before I left Cape Town, but I risked that. To most people, it would have been a treat, but one can have too much of a good thing if one is brought up on it morning, noon, and night. I put on my best hat, one of Suzanne's cast-offs, and my least crumpled white linen, and started off after lunch. I caught a fast train to Muesenberg and got there in about half an hour. It was a nice trip. We wound slowly round the base of Table Mountain, and some of the flowers were lovely. My geography, being weak, I'd never fully realised that Cape Town is on a peninsula. Consequently, I was rather surprised on getting out of the train to find myself facing the sea once more. There was some perfectly entrancing bathing going on. The people had short, curved boards and came floating in on the waves. It was far too early to go to tea. I made for the bathing pavilion, and when they said, "Would I have a surfboard?" I said, "Yes, please."
4: Surfing looks perfectly easy.
2: It isn't.
4: I say no more. I got very angry and fairly hurled my plank from me. Nevertheless, I determined to return on the first possible opportunity and have another go. I would not be beaten. Quite by mistake, I then got a good run on my board and came out delirious with happiness. Surfing is like that. You are either vigorously cursing or else you are idiotically pleased with yourself. I found the Villa Medji after some difficulty. It was right up on the side of the mountain, isolated from the other cottages and villas. I rang the bell, and a smiling kaffir boy answered it.
5: Mrs. Ruffini?
4: I inquired. He ushered me in, preceded me down the passage, and flung open a door. Just as I was about to pass in, I hesitated. I felt a sudden misgiving. I stepped over the threshold, and the door swung sharply behind me. A man rose from his seat behind a table and came forward with outstretched hand.
2: "So glad we have persuaded you to visit us, Miss Bedingfeld," he said. He was a tall man, obviously a Dutchman, with a flaming orange beard. He did not look in the least like the curator of a museum. In fact, I realized in a flash that I had made a fool of myself. I was in the hands of the enemy.
4: Chapter 19. It reminded me forcibly of episode 3 in The Perils of Pamela. How often had I not sat in the sixpenny seats, eating a tuppenny bar of milk chocolate and yearning for similar things to happen to me? Well, they had happened with a vengeance, and somehow it was not nearly so amusing as I had imagined. It's all very well on the screen. You have the comfortable knowledge that there's bound to be an episode 4. But in real life, there was absolutely no guarantee that Anna the Adventuress might not terminate abruptly at the end of any episode. Yes, I was in a tight place. All the things that Rayburn had said that morning came back to me with unpleasant distinctness. "Tell the truth," he had said. Well, I could always do that, but was it going to help me? To begin with, would my story be believed? Would they consider it likely or possible that I had started off on this mad escapade simply on the strength of a scrap of paper smelling of mothballs? It sounded to me a wildly incredible tale. In that moment of cold sanity, I cursed myself for a melodramatic idiot and yearned for the peaceful boredom of Little Hampsley. All this passed through my mind in less time than it takes to tell. My first instinctive movement was to step backwards and feel for the handle of the door. My captor merely grinned.
2: "Here you are, and here you stay," he remarked facetiously.
4: I did my best to put a bold face upon the matter. "I was invited to come here by the curator of the Cape Town Museum. If I've made a mistake..."
2: "A mistake? Oh, yes, a big mistake."
4: He laughed coarsely. "What right have you to detain me? I shall inform the police."
2: "Yap, yap, yap, like a little toy dog," he laughed.
4: I sat down on a chair. "I can only conclude that you are a dangerous lunatic," I said coldly.
2: "Indeed."
4: "I should like to point out to you that my friends are perfectly well aware where I have gone, and that if I have not returned by this evening, they will come in search of me. You understand?"
2: "So your friends know where you are, do they? Which of them?"
4: Thus challenged, I did a lightning calculation of chances. Should I mention Sir Eustace? He was a well-known man, and his name might carry weight. But if they were in touch with Paget, they might know I was lying. Better not risk Sir Eustace.
5: "Mrs. Blair, for one," I said lightly, "a friend of mine with whom I am staying."
2: "I think not," said my captor, slyly shaking his orange head. "You have not seen her since 11 this morning, and you received our note bidding you to come here at lunchtime."
4: His words showed me how closely my movements had been followed, but I was not going to give in without a fight.
5: "You are very clever," I said. Perhaps you have heard of that useful invention, the telephone. Mrs. Blair called me up on it when I was resting in my room after lunch. I told her then where I was going this afternoon. To my great satisfaction, I saw a shade of uneasiness pass over his face. Clearly, he had overlooked the possibility that Suzanne might have telephoned me. I wished she really had done so.
1: Enough of this, he said harshly, rising. What are you going to do with me?
5: I asked, still endeavouring to appear composed.
1: Put you where you can do no harm in case your friends come after you.
5: For a moment my blood ran cold, but his next words reassured me.
1: Tomorrow you'll have some questions to answer, and after you've answered them we shall know what to do with you. And I can tell you, young lady, we've more ways than one of making obstinate little fools talk.
5: It was not cheering, but it was at least a respite. I had until tomorrow. This man was clearly an underling obeying the orders of a superior. Could that superior by any chance be Paget? He called, and two Kaffirs appeared. I was taken upstairs. Despite my struggles, I was gagged and then bound hand and foot. The room into which they had taken me was a kind of attic right under the roof. It was dusty and showed little signs of having been occupied. The Dutchman made a mock bow and withdrew, closing the door behind him. I was quite helpless. Turn and twist as I would, I could not loosen my bonds in the slightest degree, and the gag prevented me from crying out. If, by any possible chance, anyone did come to the house, I could do nothing to attract their attention. Down below, I heard the sound of a door shutting. Evidently, the Dutchman was going out. It was maddening not to be able to do anything. I strained again at my bonds, but the knots held. I desisted at last, and either fainted or fell asleep. When I awoke, I was in pain all over. It was quite dark now, and I judged that the night must be well advanced, for the moon was high in the heavens and shining down through the dusty skylight. The gag was half choking me, and the stiffness and pain were unendurable. It was then that my eyes fell on a bit of broken glass lying in the corner. A moonbeam slanted right down on it, and its glistening had caught my attention. As I looked at it, an idea came into my head. My arms and legs were helpless, but surely I could still roll. Slowly and awkwardly, I set myself in motion. It was not easy. Besides being extremely painful, since I could not guard my face with my arms, it was also exceedingly difficult to keep any particular direction. I tended to roll in every direction except the one I wanted to go. In the end, however, I came right up against my objective. It almost touched my bound hands. Even then, it was not easy. It took an infinity of time before I could wriggle the glass into such a position, wedged against the wall, that it would rub up and down on my bonds. It was a long, heart-rending process, and I almost despaired. But in the end, I succeeded in sawing through the cords that bound my wrists. The rest was a matter of time. Once I had restored the circulation to my hands by rubbing the wrists vigorously, I was able to undo the gag. One or two full breaths did a lot for me. Very soon I had undone the last knot, though even then it was some time before I could stand on my feet. But at last I stood erect, swinging my arms to and fro to restore the circulation, and wishing above all things that I could get hold of something to eat. I waited about a quarter of an hour to be quite sure of my recovered strength. Then I tiptoed noiselessly to the door. As I had hoped, it was not locked, only latched. I unlatched it and peeped cautiously out. Everything was still. The moonlight came in through a window and showed me the dusty, uncarpeted staircase. Cautiously, I crept down it. Still no sound. But as I stood on the landing below, a faint murmur of voices reached me. I stopped dead and stood there for some time. A clock on the wall registered the fact that it was after midnight. I was fully aware of the risks I might run if I descended lower, but my curiosity was too much for me. With infinite precautions, I prepared to explore. I crept softly down the last flight of stairs and stood in the square hall. I looked round me and then caught my breath with a gasp. A Kaffir boy was sitting by the hall door. He had not seen me. Indeed, I soon realized by his breathing that he was fast asleep. Should I retreat or should I go on? The voices came from the room I had been shown into on arrival. One of them was that of my Dutch friend. The other I could not for the moment recognize, though it seemed vaguely familiar. In the end, I decided that it was clearly my duty to hear all I could. I must risk the Kaffir boy waking up. I crossed the hall noiselessly and knelt by the study door. For a moment or two I could hear no better. The voices were louder, but I could not distinguish what they said. I applied my eye to the keyhole instead of my ear. As I had guessed, one of the speakers was the big Dutchman. The other man was sitting outside my circumscribed range of vision. Suddenly he rose to get himself a drink. His back, black-clad and decorous, came into view. Even before he turned round, I knew who he was. Mr. Chichester. Now I began to make out the words.
6: All the same, it is dangerous. Suppose our friends come after her.
5: It was the big man speaking. Chichester answered him. He had dropped his clerical voice entirely. No wonder I had not recognized it.
6: Oh, bluff. They haven't an idea where she is. She spoke very positively.
7: I dare say. I've looked into the matter and we've nothing to fear. Anyway, it's the Colonel's orders. You don't want to go against them, I suppose.
5: The Dutchman ejaculated something in his own language. I judged it to be a hasty disclaimer.
6: But why not knock her on the head?
5: He growled.
6: It would be simple. The boat is all ready. She could be taken out to sea.
7: Yes, said Chichester meditatively. That is what I should do. She knows too much, that is certain. But the Colonel is a man who likes to play a lone hand, though no one else must do so.
5: Something in his own words seemed to awaken a memory that annoyed him.
6: He wants information of some kind from this girl.
5: He had paused before the information, and the Dutchman was quick to catch him up.
6: Information.
5: Something of that kind. Diamonds, I said to myself.
7: And now, continued Chichester, give me the lists.
5: For a long time their conversation was quite incomprehensible to me. It seemed to deal with large quantities of vegetables. Dates were mentioned, prices and various names of places which I did not know. It was quite half an hour before they had finished their checking and counting.
7: Good, said Chichester, and there was a sound as though he pushed back his chair. I will take these with me for the Colonel to see.
6: When do you leave?
7: 10 o'clock tomorrow morning will do.
6: Do you want to see the girl before you go?
7: No, there are strict orders that no one is to see her until the Colonel comes. Is she all right?
6: I looked in on her when I came in for dinner. She was asleep, I think. What about food?
7: A little starvation will do no harm. The Colonel will be here sometime tomorrow. She will answer questions better if she is hungry. No one had better go near her till then. Is she securely tied up?
5: The Dutchman laughed.
6: What do you think?
5: They both laughed. So did I, under my breath. Then, as the sound seemed to betoken that they were about to come out of the room, I beat a hasty retreat. I was just in time. As I reached the head of the stairs, I heard the door of the room open, and at the same time the Kaffir stirred and moved. My retreat, by the way of the hall door,
7: was not to be thought of. I retired prudently to the attic, gathered my bonds round me, and lay down again on the floor, in case they should take it into their heads to come and look at me. They did not do so, however. After about an hour, I crept down the stairs, but the Kaffir by the door was awake and humming softly to himself. I was anxious to get out of the house, but I did not quite see how to manage it. In the end, I was forced to retreat to the attic again. The Kaffir was clearly on guard for the night. I remained there patiently all through the sounds of early morning preparation. The men breakfasted in the hall. I could hear their voices distinctly floating up the stairs. I was getting thoroughly unnerved. How on earth was I to get out of the house? I counseled myself to be patient. A rash move might spoil everything. After breakfast came the sounds of Chichester departing. To my intense relief, the Dutchman accompanied him. I waited breathlessly. Breakfast was being cleared away. The work of the house was being done. At last, the various activities seemed to die down. I slipped out from my lair once more. Very carefully, I crept down the stairs. The hall was empty. Like a flash, I was across it, had unlatched the door, and was outside in the sunshine. I ran down the drive like one possessed. Once outside, I resumed a normal walk. People stared at me curiously, and I do not wonder. My face and clothes must have been covered in dust from rolling about in the attic. At last, I came to a garage. I went in. "I have met with an accident," I explained. "I want a car to take me to Cape Town at once. I must catch the boat to Durban." I had not long to wait. 10 minutes later, I was speeding along in the direction of Cape Town. I must know if Chichester was on the boat. Whether to sail on her myself or not, I could not determine, but in the end, I decided to do so. Chichester would not know that I had seen him in the villa at Muizenberg. He would doubtless lay further traps for me, but I was forewarned. And he was the man I was after, the man who was seeking the diamonds on behalf of the mysterious colonel. Alas for my plans! As I arrived at the docks, the Kilmorden Castle was steaming out to sea, and I had no means of knowing whether Chichester had sailed on her or not. Chapter 20. I drove to the hotel. There was no one in the lounge that I knew. I ran upstairs and tapped on Suzanne's door. Her voice bade me come in. When she saw who it was, she literally fell on my neck. "Anne, dear, where have you been? I've been worried to death about you. What have you been doing?" "Having adventures," I replied. "Episode 3 of The Perils of Pamela." I told her the whole story. She gave vent to a deep sigh when I finished. "Why do these things always happen to you?" she demanded plaintively. "Why does no one gag me and bind me hand and foot?" "You wouldn't like it if they did," I assured her. "To tell you the truth, I'm not nearly so keen on having adventures myself as I was. A little of that sort of thing goes a long way." Suzanne seemed unconvinced. An hour or two of gagging and binding would have changed her view quickly enough. Suzanne likes thrills, but she hates being uncomfortable.
8: "And what are we all doing now?" she asked.
7: "I don't quite know," I said thoughtfully. "You still go to Rhodesia, of course, to keep an eye on Paget."
8: "And you?"
7: That was just my difficulty. Had Chichester gone on the Kilmorden, or had he not? Did he mean to carry out his original plan of going to Durban? The hour of his leaving Muizenberg seemed to point to an affirmative answer to both questions. In that case, I might go to Durban by train. I fancied that I should get there before the boat. On the other hand, if the news of my escape were wired to Chichester, and also the information that I had left Cape Town for Durban, nothing was simpler for him than to leave the boat at either Port Elizabeth or East London, and so give me the slip completely. It was rather a knotty problem. "We'll inquire about trains to Durban anyway,"
5: I said.
8: And it's not too late for morning tea, said Suzanne. We'll have it in the lounge.
5: The Durban train left at 8:15 that evening, so they told me at the office. For the moment, I postponed decision and joined Suzanne for somewhat belated 11 o'clock tea.
8: Do you feel that you would really recognise Chichester again, in any other disguise, I mean?
5: Asked Suzanne. I shook my head ruefully. I certainly didn't recognise him as the stewardess, and never should have but for your drawing.
8: The man's a professional actor, I'm sure of it, said Suzanne thoughtfully. His makeup is perfectly marvellous. He might come off the boat as a navvy or something, and you'd never spot him.
5: You're very cheering, I said. At that minute, Colonel Race stepped in through the window and came and joined us.
8: What is Sir Eustace doing?
5: Asked Suzanne.
8: I haven't seen him about today.
5: Rather an odd expression passed over the Colonel's face. He's got a little trouble of his own to attend to, which is keeping him busy.
8: Tell us about it.
5: I mustn't tell tales out of school.
8: Tell us something, even if you have to invent it for our special benefit.
5: Well, what would you say to the famous man in the brown suit having made the voyage with us?
8: What?
5: I felt the colour die out of my face and then surge back again. Fortunately, Colonel Race was not looking at me. It's a fact, I believe. Every port watched for him, and he bamboozled Pedler into bringing him out as his secretary.
8: Not Mr. Paget?
5: Oh, not Paget. The other fellow. Rayburn, he called himself.
8: Have they arrested him?
5: Asked Suzanne. Under the table, she gave my hand a reassuring squeeze. I waited breathlessly for an answer.
8: He seems to have disappeared into thin air. How does Sir Eustace take it?
5: Regards it as a personal insult offered him by fate. An opportunity of hearing Sir Eustace's views on the matter presented itself later in the day. We were awakened from a refreshing afternoon nap by a page boy with a note. In touching terms, it requested the pleasure of our company at tea in his sitting room. The poor man was indeed in a pitiable state. He poured out his troubles to us, encouraged by Suzanne's sympathetic murmurs. She does that sort of thing very well.
8: First, a perfectly strange woman has the impertinence to get herself murdered in my house, on purpose to annoy me, I do believe. Why my house? Why, of all the houses in Great Britain, choose the Mill House? What harm had I ever done the woman that she must needs get herself murdered there?
5: Suzanne made one of her sympathetic noises again, and Sir Eustace proceeded in a still more aggrieved tone.
8: And if that's not enough, the fellow who murdered her has the impudence, the colossal impudence, to attach himself to me as my secretary. My secretary, if you please. I'm tired of secretaries. I won't have any more secretaries. Either they're concealed murderers, or else they're drunken brawlers. Have you seen Paget's black eye? But of course you have. How can I go about with a secretary like that? And his face is such a nasty shade of yellow, too. Just the colour that doesn't go with a black eye. I've done with secretaries. Unless I have a girl, a nice girl with liquid eyes, who'll hold my hand when I'm feeling cross. What about you, Miss Anne? Will you take on the job?
5: How often shall I have to hold your hand? I asked, laughing.
8: All day long, replied Sir Eustace gallantly.
5: I shan't get much typing done at that rate, I reminded him.
8: That doesn't matter. All this work is Paget's idea. He works me to death. I'm looking forward to leaving him behind in Cape Town.
5: He is staying behind.
8: Yes, he'll enjoy himself thoroughly, sleuthing about after Rayburn. That's the sort of thing that suits Paget down to the ground. He adores intrigue. But I'm quite serious in my offer. Will you come? Mrs. Blair here is a competent chaperone, and you can have a half holiday every now and again to dig for bones.
5: Thank you very much, Sir Eustace, I said cautiously, but I think I'm leaving for Durban tonight.
9: Now, don't be an obstinate girl. Remember, there are lots of lions in Rhodesia. You'll like lions, all girls do.
5: Will they be practicing low jumps? I asked, laughing.
9: No, thank you very much, but I must go to Durban.
5: Sir Eustace looked at me, sighed deeply, then opened the door of the adjoining room and called to Paget.
9: If you've quite finished your afternoon sleep, my dear fellow, perhaps you'd do a little work for a change.
5: Guy Paget appeared in the doorway. He bowed to us both, starting slightly at the sight of me, and replied in a melancholy voice,
10: I have been typing that memorandum all this afternoon, Sir Eustace.
9: Well, stop typing it then. Go down to the Trade Commissioner's office, or the Board of Agriculture, or the Chamber of Mines, or one of those places, and ask them to lend me some kind of a woman to take to Rhodesia. She must have liquid eyes and not object to my holding her hand.
10: Yes, Sir Eustace, I will ask for a competent shorthand typist.
9: Paget's a malicious fellow, said Sir Eustace after the secretary had departed. I'd be prepared to bet that he'll pick out some slab-faced creature on purpose to annoy me. She must have nice feet, too. I forgot to mention that.
5: I clutched Suzanne excitedly by the hand and almost dragged her along to her room.
9: Now, Suzanne, I said, we've got to make plans and make them quickly. Paget is staying behind here. You heard that? Yes, I suppose that means that I shan't be allowed to go to Rhodesia, which is very annoying because I want to go to Rhodesia. How tiresome.
5: Cheer up, I said. You're going all right. I don't see how you could back out at the last moment without its appearing frightfully suspicious. And besides, Paget might suddenly be summoned by Sir Eustace, and it would be far harder for you to attach yourself to him for the journey up.
9: It would hardly be respectable, said Suzanne, dimpling. I should have to pretend a fatal passion for him as an excuse.
5: On the other hand, if you were there when he arrived, it would all be perfectly simple and natural. Besides, I don't think we ought to lose sight of the other two entirely.
9: Oh, Anne, you surely can't suspect Colonel Race or Sir Eustace.
5: I suspect everybody, I said darkly, and if you've read any detective story, Suzanne, you must know that it's always the most unlikely person who's the villain. Lots of criminals have been cheerful fat men like Sir Eustace.
9: Colonel Race isn't particularly fat or particularly cheerful either.
5: Sometimes they're lean and saturnine, I retorted. I don't say I seriously suspect either of them, but after all, the woman was murdered in Sir Eustace's house.
9: Yes, yes, we needn't go over all that again. I'll watch him for you, Anne, and if he gets any fatter and any more cheerful, I'll send you a telegram at once. Sir E, swelling, highly suspicious. Come at once.
5: Really, Suzanne, I cried, you seem to think all this is a game.
9: I know I do, said Suzanne, unabashed. It seems like that. It's your fault, Anne. I've got imbued with your let's-have-an-adventure spirit. It doesn't seem a bit real. Dear me, if Clarence knew that I was running about Africa tracking dangerous criminals, he'd have a fit.
5: Why don't you cable him about it? I asked sarcastically. Suzanne's sense of humour always fails her when it comes to sending cables. She considered my suggestion in perfectly good faith.

0: Why don't you cable him about it? I asked sarcastically. Suzanne's sense of humour always fails her when it comes to sending cables. She considered my suggestion in perfectly good faith. I might. It would have to be a very long one. Her eyes brightened at the thought. But I think it's better not. Husbands always want to interfere with perfectly harmless amusements. Well, I said, summing up the situation, you will keep an eye on Sir Eustace and Colonel Race. I know why I've got to watch Sir Eustace, interrupted Suzanne, because of his figure and his humorous conversation. But I think it's carrying it rather far to suspect Colonel Race. I do indeed. Why, he's something to do with the Secret Service. Do you know, Anne, I believe the best thing we could do would be to confide in him and tell him the whole story. I objected vigorously to this unsporting proposal. I recognised in it the disastrous effects of matrimony. How often have I not heard a perfectly intelligent female say, in the tone of one clinching an argument, Edgar says, and all the time you are perfectly aware that Edgar is a perfect fool. Suzanne, by reason of her married state, was yearning to lean upon some man or other. However, she promised faithfully that she would not breathe a word to Colonel Race, and we went on with our plan-making. It's quite clear that I must stay here and watch Paget, and this is the best way to do it. I must pretend to leave for Durban this evening, take my luggage down and so on, but really I shall go to some small hotel in the town. I can alter my appearance a little, wear a fair toupee and one of those thick white lace veils, and I shall have a much better chance of seeing what he's really at if he thinks I'm safely out of the way. Suzanne approved this plan heartily. We made due and ostentatious preparations, inquiring once more about the departure of the train at the office and packing my luggage. We dined together in the restaurant. Colonel Race did not appear, but Sir Eustace and Paget were at their table in the window. Paget left the table halfway through the meal, which annoyed me as I had planned to say goodbye to him. However, doubtless Sir Eustace would do as well. I went over to him when I had finished. Goodbye, Sir Eustace, I said. I'm off tonight to Durban. Sir Eustace sighed heavily.
1: So I heard. You wouldn't like me to come with you, would you?
0: I should love it.
1: Nice girl. Sure you won't change your mind and come and look for lions in Rhodesia?
0: Quite sure.
1: He must be a very handsome fellow, said Sir Eustace plaintively. Some young whippersnapper in Durban, I suppose, who puts my mature charms completely in the shade. By the way, Paget's going down in the car in a minute or two. He could take you to the station.
0: Oh, no, thank you, I said hastily. Mrs. Blair and I have got our own taxi ordered. To go down with Guy Paget was the last thing I wanted. Sir Eustace looked at me attentively.
1: I don't believe you like Paget. I don't blame you. Of all the officious, interfering asses, going about with the air of a martyr and doing everything he can to annoy and upset me.
0: What has he done now? I inquired with some curiosity.
1: He's got hold of a secretary for me. You never saw such a woman. 40, if she's a day, wears pince-nez and sensible boots and an air of brisk efficiency that will be the death of me. A regular slab-faced woman.
0: Won't she hold your hand?
1: I devoutly hope not, exclaimed Sir Eustace. That would be the last straw. Well, goodbye, liquid eyes. If I shoot a lion, I shan't give you the skin, after the base way you've deserted me.
0: He squeezed my hand warmly, and we parted. Suzanne was waiting for me in the hall. She was to come down to see me off.
1: Let's start at once, I said hastily, and motioned to the man to get a taxi.
0: Then a voice behind me made me start.
2: Excuse me, Miss Bedingfeld, but I'm just going down in a car. I can drop you and Mrs. Blair at the station.
0: Oh, thank you, I said hastily, but there's no need to trouble you.
2: No trouble at all, I assure you. Put the luggage in, porter.
0: I was helpless. I might have protested further, but a slight warning nudge from Suzanne urged me to be on my

0: my guard. "Thank you, Mr. Paget," I said coldly. We all got into the car. As we raced down the road into the town, I racked my brains for something to say. In the end, Paget himself broke the silence. "I have secured a very capable secretary for Sir Eustace," he observed. "Miss Pettigrew." "He wasn't exactly raving about her just now," I remarked. Paget looked at me coldly. "She is a proficient shorthand typist," he said repressively. We pulled up in front of the station. Here, surely, he would leave us. I turned with outstretched hand, but no.
1: "I'll come and see you off. It's just 8 o'clock. Your train goes in a quarter of an hour."
0: He gave efficient directions to porters. I stood helpless, not daring to look at Suzanne. The man suspected. He was determined to make sure that I did go by the train, and what could I do? Nothing. I saw myself in a quarter of an hour's time steaming out of the station with Paget planted on the platform, waving me adieu. He had turned the tables on me adroitly. His manner towards me had changed, moreover. It was full of an uneasy geniality which sat ill upon him and which nauseated me. The man was an oily hypocrite. First he tried to murder me, and now he paid me compliments. Did he imagine for 1 minute that I hadn't recognised him that night on the boat? No, it was a pose which he forced me to acquiesce in, his tongue in his cheek all the while. Helpless as a sheep, I moved along under his expert directions. My luggage was piled in my sleeping compartment. I had a two-berth, one to myself. It was 8:12. In 3 minutes, the train would start. But Paget had reckoned without Suzanne.
2: "It will be a terribly hot journey, Anne," she said suddenly, "especially going through the Karoo tomorrow. You've got some eau de cologne or lavender water with you, haven't you?"
0: My cue was plain.
2: "Oh, dear," I cried. "I left my eau de cologne on the dressing table at the hotel."
0: Suzanne's habit of command served her well. She turned imperiously to Paget.
2: "Mr. Paget, quick, you've just time. There's a chemist almost opposite the station. Anne must have some eau de cologne."
0: He hesitated, but Suzanne's imperative manner was too much for him. She is a born autocrat. He went. Suzanne followed him with her eyes till he disappeared.
2: "Quick, Anne, get out the other side in case he hasn't really gone but is watching us from the end of the platform. Never mind your luggage. You can telegraph about that tomorrow. Oh, if only the train starts on time."
0: I opened the gate on the opposite side to the platform and climbed down. Nobody was observing me. I could just see Suzanne standing where I had left her, looking up at the train and apparently chatting to me at the window. A whistle blew. The train began to draw out. Then I heard feet racing furiously up the platform. I withdrew to the shadow of a friendly bookstall and watched. Suzanne turned from waving her handkerchief to the retreating train.
2: "Too late, Mr. Paget," she said cheerfully. "She's gone. Is that the eau de cologne? What a pity we didn't think of it sooner."
0: They passed not far from me on their way out of the station. Guy Paget was extremely hot. He had evidently run all the way to the chemist and back.
1: "Shall I get you a taxi, Mrs. Blair?"
0: Suzanne did not fail in her role.
2: "Yes, please. Can't I give you a lift back? Have you much to do for Sir Eustace? Dear me, I wish Anne Bedingfeld was coming with us tomorrow. I don't like the idea of a young girl like that travelling off to Durban all by herself, but she was set upon it. Some little attraction there, I fancy."
3: That concludes this installment of The Man in the Brown Suit by Agatha Christie, narrated by Amelia Fox, on the Book Hour, here on the Virginia Voice. The Virginia Voice has borrowed this recording of The Man in the Brown Suit, produced by HarperCollins, from the Henrico County Public Library. The Man in the Brown Suit is also available from the National Library Service an audio cassette, and Braille. For more information on receiving books from the National Library Service, call 1-800-552-7015. Join us next time for another book hour here on the Virginia Voice.

0: 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It is currently 2 a.m. Coming up is Community News, followed by Bon Appetit at 2:30. At 3 o'clock is Eating Well, followed at 3:30 by the Richmond Times-Dispatch Dining Section.
1: Hello, I'm Virginia Voice volunteer John Rowe, and I'm glad you've joined us for Community News. Today's program includes articles from the Henrico Citizen, the Powhatan Today, and the Petersburg Progress Index. We'll start with news from the print edition of the Powhatan Today, published on Wednesday, August 26, 2026. The first story is from the front page above the fold. The headline is Lost and in Trouble. There's an app for that. Rescue workers say what three words plays a critical role in finding callers. This story was written by Rosalind Ryan. Call it a story tailor-made for the technology age. An app developed by a frustrated concert promoter in England ends up helping to rescue a family from a terrifying situation over 3,000 miles away in Powhatan County, Virginia. It may sound strange, but that is exactly what happened on the evening of Sunday, August 16th, when Powhatan's Public Safety Communications Office received a panicked 911 call from Powhatan resident Nicholas Machado. Machado, his wife Amber, and their three young children had been enjoying a family kayaking trip on the James River that day when they noticed some ominous-looking clouds forming off in the distance. "We had checked the weather report," noted Machado, "but the couple realized shortly after setting out from the launch site at Powhatan State Park that the trip downriver to Maiden's Landing was going to take longer than they had expected. The bend in the river, notorious for fooling those who float that area of the James, had added extra time, as had the relatively slow current. By the time the storm overtook them, the family was nowhere near their destination." Machado, a United States Air Force veteran now serving in the reserves, knew immediately they were in trouble. They soon found themselves being pounded by rain and buffeted by violent wind gusts. Eventually, Machado and his wife, who was in a separate boat, became separated, leaving him with their three boys, ages 10, 8, and 2. "That's when it started to get real bad," Machado remembers. The wind was pushing the four back up the river as Machado struggled to keep the children calm and the boat from capsizing. While he eventually managed to get them to shore, he now found himself in a new predicament, stuck on a bank as darkness crept in, unsure of where they were and now facing the threat of falling limbs and possible flash flooding. Looking at his boys, Machado made a decision. They had to start walking. A few miles away, Madison Blasco was at home, unwinding after finishing her shift as a supervisor for Powhatan Public Safety Communications. After over a decade as a dispatcher, Blasco knew the rough weather meant that the communications team would be inundated with calls. She switched on her radio. She soon gathered that a young family had called 911 after running into trouble on the river and needed help getting to safety. The problem? They didn't know where along the riverbank that they were. Blasco knew that the best hope for locating the family was to use What Three Words, an app that Powhatan first responders have been using for several years. The app allows users to secure a three-word code for any 10-foot square place on Earth, from a parking space to a concert hall to a nameless spot in the middle of the Atlantic. Because Powhatan Public Safety Communications uses a system called Next Generation 911, which the department implemented in January of 2024, any calls that come in automatically include the What Three Words location for the caller. Normally, that location would have been immediately relayed to any responding units. On the night of August 16th, however, rescue personnel were struggling with their communication devices due to storm-related outages. Recognizing the problem and knowing time was of the essence, Blasca, who also serves as the county's volunteer rescue squad chief, was able to access the information from Machado's call, find the three-word code, and relay it to Powhatan Assistant Fire and Rescue Chief Pat Scheffel. Within minutes, Scheffel had located Machado and his family, all of whom were tired, wet, and cold, but otherwise unharmed. Said Scheffel, "They were really glad to see us." Originally created by British concert promoter Chris Sheldrick and several friends, after Sheldrick grew frustrated trying to help bands find his venue, What Three Words was launched in July of 2013. While it initially used numerical GPS coordinates to tag locations, the founders soon realized that random three-word labels were far easier for app users to remember. While the app has been embraced by millions for everything from ride-hailing to scheduling e-commerce deliveries, it is also being increasingly embraced by public safety organizations around the United States as a means of locating people in distress. A hunter who runs into a medical emergency in the middle of the woods, for example, can't always relay his exact location to first responders. Finding him could take hours and require the work of an entire search team. What Three Words, however, can cut that time down to mere minutes. In Virginia, according to information published on the What Three Words website, at least a dozen localities use What Three Words as part of their emergency response protocols, including Richmond, Chesterfield, Farmville, Orange, and Virginia Beach. Powhatan first responders routinely run practice drills using the app, sending a team member into the woods and then having fire rescue volunteers use What Three Words to locate the, quote, lost, unquote, person. For Tom Nolan, Powhatan's Director of Public Safety Communications, the continued use of the app underscores the county's commitment to consistently doing whatever it can to improve response times and protect residents. What happened on the night of August 16th, he points out, showed what can be accomplished when the quick thinking and commitment of dedicated public safety personnel is combined with the best technology available. It takes a team, but it also takes technology, Nolan said, and sometimes you have to be creative on the fly. The headline of that story is Lost and in Trouble? There's an app for that. Rescue workers say What Three Words plays critical role in finding callers. This story was written by Rosalind Ryan. And again, this is from the print edition of the Powhatan Today, published on Wednesday, August 26, 2026. The next story from this edition of the Powhatan Today is also on the front page. The headline is Real Money, Tough Math. Youth-focused financial literacy program offers eighth graders a look at the cost of adult life. The story is also written by Rosalind Ryan. Being an adult can be hard, like real hard, especially when you're only in eighth grade. Fortunately for the students taking part in the Real Money, Real World program, a youth-focused financial literacy program offered annually to Powhatan County Public Schools eighth grade students through the county's extension office, none of the choices they make in the simulation will come back to haunt them later. The point, says Extension Agent Kathy Howland, is that they learn. Howland, who shared details about the program with Powhatan County School Board members during the board's August 11th school meeting, said most students come into the one-day event without understanding much about the math of surviving in the adult world. The goals of this program are to increase the students' awareness of just how education and their career choices affect their budget and how much they will have to spend in the real world, Howland explained. It's also to increase their knowledge of money management, budgeting, and just general finances. To that end, students are first provided with some basic education about things such as loans, including student loans, credit cards, and budgeting. We use a record-keeping system that's kind of like a checkbook record, Helen said, and they learn how to use that in the class as well. Once that's done, Helen explained, the real fun begins. Students are brought into the gymnasium where nearly two dozen booths are staffed by volunteers who will assist them with grocery shopping, buying a car, finding a place to live, paying taxes, and more. The students are given a career at random, perhaps assigned a child or two, and told to start living their simulated lives. Often, Howland noted, the first surprise comes almost immediately. During the simulation held last February, one young man went straight to the car dealer to buy an expensive vehicle, then had to return it once he realized the monthly payment left him without enough money for food or rent. Other students quickly came face-to-face with the challenges of raising a family on a single income. I think the thing that surprises them the most is how expensive children can be, laughed Howland. A lot of them want to send them back. They don't want to take them. And we're like, nope, nope, they're yours. So it's a rude awakening for them. It really is. But it's fun. Hallin said one of the most crucial things students take away from the program is how much education and training are required for many of the careers they might be interested in. That's super important for the students because a lot of them don't realize, oh, to make a lot of money, I need to either get trained in some career field or go to college, university for a long time, she noted. The Real World Real Money program is based at The Ohio State University and is brought to communities around the country throughout local extension offices. As Hallin noted last week, the program would not be possible without the support of the many volunteers who assist each year. For more information about Real Money, Real World, contact Hallin at the Powhatan Extension Office. The phone number is 804-598-5640 or email chowland@vt.edu. The headline of that story is Real Money, Tough Math. Youth-focused financial literacy program offers eighth graders a look at the cost of adult life. This was written by Roslyn Ryan, and it's from the print edition of the Powhatan Today, published on Wednesday, August 26, 2026. We will shift over now to the website for the Henrico Citizen for some stories. The first story has this headline, Lakeside residents divided on proposed bike lanes and traffic slowing measures. This is written by Liana Hardy, and it was published on the website on September 3, 2026. Henrico County has big plans for improving the walkability and bikeability of the county, including proposed bike lanes and trails for the lakeside area. But not all lakeside residents are aligned on the idea of trading car lanes for bike lanes that some argue are hardly used by riders and left in poor shape. Others express safety concerns for riders using bike lanes that do not yet connect to other bikeable routes. At an August 10th community meeting, county planners introduced several new projects impacting the lakeside area over the next 5 years, including a roundabout and sidewalks on Lakeside Avenue, bike lanes on Hilliard Road, sidewalks on Brook Road, and shared-use paths that will run through the area as part of the greater Fall Line Trail. These projects are just one piece in a broader plan to create a vast network of biking and walking routes across Henrico to shift the car-centric county towards alternative transportation. The county's 2045 bike plan, approved in the 2045 comprehensive plan, recommends miles of new bike lanes, routes, and shared-use trails that would connect the few spots in the county with already existing bike infrastructure. For Andy Clark, a frequent cyclist who lives just southwest of Lakeside in Libby Mill, more bike infrastructure in Lakeside would not only make his rides much safer, but also he said it would benefit the entire neighborhood by connecting more areas of the county to the corridor. It is beyond time to make life safe in the county for people on foot and on bike and on transit, he said. We should be doing everything we can do to provide choice for people in the neighborhood, for people to come and enjoy the amazing resources, the shops, the retail, everything on Lakeside. And we just won't do it if we only do it for people in cars. But other residents expressed concerns about how adding bike lanes that only exist in small, disconnected segments, lacking existing connected bike infrastructure countywide, will prove dangerous for riders. My concern with bike lanes is that they're so inconsistent across Richmond, the city of Richmond and Henrico County, said Bruce Woodsman, a longtime Lakeside business owner and resident. You go down Brook Road and there's parking, then there's a bike lane, then it ends at the next intersection. It's unsafe for the bicyclists, and car drivers are not paying attention that much. Henrico County has proposed $5.7 million in bike and pedestrian improvements along a small stretch of Lakeside Avenue near its intersection with Brook Road, including a 5-foot sidewalk on one roadside, a 10-foot shared-use trail on the other side, and an on-street parking lane and a small roundabout at the road's intersection with Landsworth Avenue. Another $60.6 million is set aside for separate projects impacting other areas near Lakeside, sidewalk and pedestrian crossing improvements to Brook Road, the replacement of the Lakeside Avenue Bridge, and construction of segments of the Fall Line Trail along Brook Road, Hilliard Road, and Villa Park Drive. Other projects that are proposed within the 2045 Henrico Bank Bike Plan include a bike lane on Hilliard Road, which would connect to the Fall Line Trail, and signed bike routes along Maplewood Road, Galaxy Road, Woodrow Terrace, and Club Road. Proposed bike lanes on Lakeside Avenue, which were included in a redesign plan for the corridor that was ultimately put on hold by the Board of Supervisors, will be studied by the county. But the Fall Line Trail, which will eventually connect from Ashland to Petersburg, and Henrico's planned bike path network are a long ways out from being completed, with residents urging the county to prioritize the bike trails to ensure that bikers are not forced to take unsafe routes on roads. "I hope we get it done as soon as possible," said Lakeside resident Andrew Mann, who is also the past president of the Richmond Bicycle Association. "I just want to get the Fall Line Trail fixed so I can ride my bike from Lakeside out to Ashland without being on the road." But county leaders said that building bike connectivity has to come in separate phases due to funding and resource constraints. Other residents said they worried that adding more bike lanes by removing car travel lanes and other traffic slowing features will increase traffic congestion in the area. Some said that the current bike lanes in Lakeside along Dumbarton Road are used very infrequently by riders and are not well maintained, arguing that the push for bike lanes comes from just a small group of cyclists and bike advocates. "I go up and down Dumbarton Road and rarely, if ever, see anybody on the bike lane," said Barbara, a nearby resident. "If you come from downtown on Brook Road, it's a nightmare of traffic because of the bicycle lanes that are there. So I'm all in for improvements in walking areas, but it seems to me that it's a small group that is pushing the bike lanes and kind of rolling over everybody else. We're standing here tonight looking at the expensive, unneeded plans to shrink Lakeside Avenue for a bike trail, which is ambivalent at best," said another resident. "We know from Dumbarton Road that these lane reductions do nothing but create gridlock. Drivers and local businesses are affected by this." The headline of that story is "Lakeside Residents Divided on Proposed Bike Lanes and Traffic Slowing Measures." The story was written by Liana Hardy, and it appeared on the website of the Henrico Citizen on September 3, 2026. The next story from the Henrico Citizen website has this headline: Henrico Community Partners to Host First-Time Homebuyer Event on September 24th. The story was provided through Citizen Staff Reports, and it was published on the website on September 3, 2026. Qualifying homebuyers and home builders interested in Henrico County's Affordable Housing Initiative can get information on how to participate and ask questions about available homes at an event set for Thursday, September the 24th. Ready, Set, Close! First-time buyer event is scheduled for 4 to 7 p.m. at Deep Run Recreation Center at 9900 Ridgefield Parkway. The information fair is free and open to the public and will be held as an open house. Attendees are welcome to arrive at any time. The Henrico Board of Supervisors announced the Henrico Affordable Housing Trust Fund in May of 2024 to help residents priced out of the local housing market gain access to affordable home ownership. Since the trust fund's establishment, 87 homes built with its support have been purchased at a reduced price by qualifying first-time homebuyers. Currently, 472 homes are approved for funding through the trust fund. At Ready, Set, Close, prospective homebuyers will be able to meet with staff from the county's nonprofit partners, including Partnership for Housing Affordability, Housing Opportunities Made Equal of Virginia, the Maggie Walker Community Land Trust, Local Initiatives, Support Corporation Virginia, Richmond Habitat for Humanity, and Virginia Housing to discuss homeownership programs. Attendees also can learn about homes that are available or soon will be through the Henrico Affordable Housing Trust Fund from the program's home builder partners, including Stanley Martin Homes, H.H. Hunt Homes, Stylecraft Homes, Ryan Homes, Center Creek Homes, and D.R. Horton. The Henrico Affordable Housing Trust Fund is designed to help first-time homebuyers whose annual income falls below a certain level purchase a home in Henrico at a more affordable price, said revitalization specialist Emily Hurley. At the Henrico Department of Community Revitalization, we understand that buying your first home has never been more challenging, Hurley said. The Henrico Affordable Housing Trust Fund seeks to increase the number of affordable homes and help residents realize the dream of home ownership. We encourage prospective first-time buyers to attend Ready, Set, Close. Hurley noted that the information fair is open to home builders and developers who want to learn more about incentives Henrico can offer for for-profit and nonprofit builders and developers to create quality, affordable housing in the county. Ready, Set, Close is designed to be accessible for everyone. Individuals who may need accommodations are asked to contact Hurley by Thursday, September the 10th at 804-501-7612 or by email at hur034@henrico.gov. The headline of that story is Henrico Community Partners to Host First-Time Homebuyer Event, September 24th. The story was written or provided through Citizen Staff Reports, and it was published on the website on September 3rd, 2026. Our next set of stories will come from the website for the Petersburg Progress Index. The first story has this headline, Field Day of the Past Replaced by Mount Airy Farm Festival. This story is written by Christy K. Higgins, and it was published on the website on September 4th, 2026. Field Day of the Past will not return this year to Mount Airy Farm in Church Road. The Dinwiddie County Board of Supervisors decided it was unable to issue a conditional use permit for a consecutive year in 2026. Under the provisions of the special event permit issued in 2025, we are unable to operate under a special event permit in 2026. Field Day of the Past Facebook post states, although the Rockville-Centerville Steam and Gas Historical Association is disappointed, we respected the board's decision in this matter. We can reapply for the conditional use permit in January and will do so. This year, the association will host Mount Airy Farm Festival on September 19th and 20th in lieu of Field Day of the Past. Educational programs through preserving past lifestyles will be presented to attendees. Most originally scheduled to participate in the 2026 Field Day of the Past will be present at the Mount Airy Farm Festival, according to the cancellation announcement. Great to hear that you will still be doing something this year and look forward to Field Day returning in 2027, Robin Sue Brooking commented. A lot of hard work, care, and volunteer effort goes into making this happen, and it is much appreciated. Hunter Cox commented, sad to hear. Field Day of the Past has been such a great event we have enjoyed with our kids for many years. Hope it can be brought back next year. This is very disappointing to hear. It's such a well-orchestrated and very educational event that my family has enjoyed for many years, Sarah E. Adams commented. I hope you all are able to secure a permit in the near future. The Planning Commission meeting minutes, which resulted in the recommendation to deny the permit, can be read at dinwiddieva.us. The community is invited to celebrate 250 years of Virginia agriculture and industry on September 19th from 9 a.m. to 5 p.m. at September 20th from 10 a.m. to 4 p.m. The headline of that story is Field Day of the Past Replaced by Mount Airy Farm Festival. This story was written by Christy K. Higgins and it appeared on the website of the Petersburg Progress Index on September 4th, 2026. The next story from the Petersburg Progress Index website comes under the heading of Local. The headline is Hopewell Wants to Pave 20 Roads by the End of September. This story is written by Bill Atkinson, and it was published on the website of the Petersburg Progress Index on September 3, 2026. If you live in Hopewell's Ward 1, be on the lookout next week for crews paving several streets. The city announced September 3rd that work will begin September 10th on 19 streets in the district and, weather permitting, continue through the rest of September. temporary no parking signs will go up September the 8th, and residents are reminded to make sure any vehicles they normally leave on the street be moved to allow a clear work path. Motorists traveling through the affected areas should use caution, remain alert for construction crews and equipment, and anticipate temporary traffic impacts while work is underway, the city announcement read. Streets to be repaved are East and West Cawson Street, North 15th Avenue, East Poitras Street, Division Street, South 14th Avenue, Marks Street, Dolan Street, South 13th Avenue, Weston Street, Buren Street, South 12th Avenue, Kippax Street, Burn Street, North 11th Avenue, Monroe Street, Woodbine Street, North 10th Avenue, Epps Street, North 20th Avenue, and South 9th Avenue. The streets to be paved can also be found on an interactive street paving map created by the city. The project is being coordinated by the Hopewell Department of Public Works. Paving will be done by New Market Corporation. Residents with any questions about the project are asked to call the Public Works Department at 804-541-2295. The headline of that story is Hopewell wants to pave 20 roads by the end of September. This was written by Bill Atkinson, and it was published on the website of the Petersburg Progress Index on September 3rd, 2026. Next, from the website of the Petersburg Progress Index, is a story with this headline, Prince George County Names New Planning Director. This is written by Bill Atkinson, and this was published on the website on August 28, 2026. A former Powhatan County planning director has been hired for the same job in Prince George County, the county has announced. Ligon Webb II officially took the Prince George planning helm on Thursday, August 27th, the announcement said. In addition to working in Powhatan, Webb has held municipal planning positions in Madison and Rockingham counties and the town of Luray over his two-decade career. In Prince George, the announcement said, Webb will oversee planning, zoning, land use, and developmental functions, and will be instrumental in developing Prince George's 2045 comprehensive plan. His extensive government knowledge and experience will allow him to make an immediate impact on county operations and the many projects taking place within the planning department, Interim County Administrator Kristen Pudlow said in a statement. I know his time here will be well served and valued. Added Webb in the same statement, I enjoy making new connections and building relationships. I look forward to meeting members of the community, learning more about Prince George County, and being a resource to residents, businesses, and others who need help. Webb is a Nottoway County native who earned a master's degree in urban and regional planning and a graduate certificate in public management from Virginia Commonwealth University in Richmond. He is a member of the American Planning Association. The headline of that story is Prince George County Names New Planning Director. This story was written by Bill Atkinson, and it appeared on the website of the Petersburg Progress Index on August 28, 2026. That's all the time we have today for community news. This program is available on demand at www.virginiavoice.org. I'm John Rowe for the Virginia Voice. Thank you for listening.

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I'm Virginia Voice volunteer, Marcy Bortowski, and each week we bring the kitchen to your ears with a delicious blend of recipes, stories, and culinary wisdom, straight from the pages of Bon Appetit, Cooks Illustrated, The New York Times, The Washington Post, and more. Our first article comes from The Washington Post. 8 Trader Joe's shortcuts cooking experts swear by. The popular grocery chain offers plenty of ingredients that can help you get dinner on the table faster. And this is from September 2nd by Ana Luisa Rodriguez. I love to cook, but getting food on the table can start to feel a little Sisyphean even at the best of times. And when it's not the best of times, when I'm working late, feeling under the weather, or just in a cooking rut, I appreciate anything that can help me whip up a quicker, easier meal. Enter store-bought shortcuts. You can find these at any supermarket, of course, but beyond having its cult classic snacks and two-buck chuck, Trader Joe's boasts a number of time-saving gems. When writing a cookbook, What to Cook When You Don't Feel Like Cooking, Make It Fast, recipe developer and author Caroline Chambers often lamented that she couldn't lean on the popular grocery store. There were so many moments when writing this book when I was like, if I could use that Trader Joe's ingredient, I could make this recipe even faster, she says. Anna Sowenstein and Nikki Valley, the chefs and co-owners behind Little Fish in Los Angeles, also rely on some of the chain staples. Having a mac and cheese or pizza in the freezer is always handy, but having Trader Joe's semi-prepped items around makes it easier to keep things interesting without investing a ton of time, they say. I interviewed chefs, cookbook authors, restaurant owners, and food writers to find out how to take advantage of Trader Joe's products so you can save time and effort in the kitchen without skimping on flavor. Here's what they recommend. Steamed lentils. Grace Elkis, author of Protein-Packed Vegetarian, is a big fan of these French green lentils. They are my favorite variety of lentils, pre-steamed and ready to eat, she says. Elkis likes serving them in salads and grain bowls. The lentils are also a staple for Sonenshin and Vali. We warm the lentils in a little bit of broth and spices, then eat it with cooked sausages and a veggie like green beans, they say, noting that the dish inspired one of Little Fish's opening menu items. It also tastes great cold out of the refrigerator the next day. We'll add a scoop of sour cream and hot sauce on top, they add. Crushed garlic. As many home cooks can attest, one of the most annoying tasks in the kitchen is peeling and chopping garlic cloves. Chef Saran Peter Kanasute, executive chef and owner of Yume Hospitality in the D.C. area, sidesteps it by using frozen garlic that's both crushed and pre-proportioned. They save a lot of time, says Kanasute. According to Cece Yang, Kanasute's wife, as well as managing partner and chief operating officer of Yume Hospitality, each cube is equivalent to 1 clove of garlic, and you simply add it as many as you need to a hot pan with oil. While the cubes can be used in endless dishes, Kanasute gravitates towards stir-fries with ground pork, vegetables, and soy sauce. Chicken cilantro mini wontons. Trader Joe's has a plethora of frozen dumplings to choose from, but Afua Effie Richardson, managing director and co-owner of Dakar in New Orleans, prefers these wontons. She prepares the dumplings by quickly pan-frying them, then steaming them until they're fully cooked through. I like the texture of them being steamed, Richardson says, noting that she also enjoys pairing the wontons with a spicy chili crisp. Using Trader Joe's wontons in a DIY version of a classic Chinese dish is another go-to for Richardson. Their wontons and broths are so flavorful that you can make a quick soup with them, she says. Mango pineapple pico de gallo salsa. If you don't want to choose between the freshness of homemade salsa and the convenience of its jarred counterpart,
food writer and author of Fundamentals of Flavor, Nick Sharma, suggests trying this fruity pico de gallo. The salsa can, of course, be paired with tortilla chips for an appetizer or snack in seconds, but Sharma likes using it to elevate simple meals. I'll sometimes use it as a topping for chilaquiles, he says, or I'll even just use it instead of ketchup over scrambled eggs. It's so good. Italian-style meatballs. What Chambers loves about these frozen meatballs is their versatility. Even though they have Italian seasoning on them, you can use them in any recipe that calls for meatballs, she says, noting that they work well in a butter chicken-inspired meatballs recipe in her cookbook. Chambers also heats them in the oven on a sheet pan and serves them with different sauces, such as red sauce and pesto. This means she only has to dirty one pan, but can feed kids with varying palates and preferences. Cauliflower gnocchi. When Sharma wants something that's a bit lighter than traditional gnocchi, he opts for the frozen cauliflower-based alternative. He adds 2 to 3 tablespoons of water with the gnocchi, covers the skillet to cook for about 6 minutes until most of the water is absorbed, then cooks them uncovered for about 5 minutes to let them sear with a bit of olive oil and butter. For extra convenience, Sharma also likes to dress the gnocchi with jarred tomato sauce, mixed with a bit of harissa. Thai-style yellow curry sauce. To make a one-pot meal with minimal fuss, Chambers reaches for this ready-to-use Thai curry sauce. You can dump frozen meatballs and a bag of frozen veggies into the sauce in a skillet, and you have a delicious 3-ingredient meal, she says. For a little boost of flavor, Chambers suggests adding soy sauce and lime juice. Plain pizza dough. Chef Jason Dady, the San Antonio-based executive chef and owner of the Jason Dady Restaurant Group, always keeps this dough on hand in the freezer to whip out for speedy and simple pizza nights. It's quick to defrost, easy to proof, and ready for your quick pizza, he says. According to Dady, it's a house favorite and trusty kid-approved option. And that is from the Washington Post. Our next article is from the Wall Street Journal. Bobby Flay failed every subject in high school. The kitchen saved him. The host of The Line recalls dropping out of school, his busser job, and the chef who inspired him most. By Mark Myers, September 1st. Bobby Flay, 61, is an Emmy-winning celebrity chef, cookbook author, and restaurateur. He stars in the Food Network's Bobby's Triple Threat in the new series Bobby Flay's The Line, due September 8th. He spoke with Mark Myers. My earliest inspiration for preparing food in the kitchen was making deviled eggs with my mother when I was 5. She wasn't a particularly good cook, so they were pretty basic. What I felt most of was a sense of accomplishment. Before tests for learning disabilities, I had a hard time learning from books. In my mother's kitchen, I excelled at working with my hands. I was an only child and grew up on the Upper East Side of Manhattan. We lived in a back apartment on the 17th floor of a pre-war building. My father, Bill, was a Wall Street attorney who, in 1965, left law and became Joe Allen's partner in his newly opened Theater District restaurant. My mother, Dorothy, was fun-loving but tough on me. She had to be. My passion for cooking and Saturday morning TV led me to ads for the Easy Bake Oven. I wanted to see how you could bake a cake with a light bulb, so my mother bought me one. By then, she was single. My parents had divorced when I was 6, and their separation hit me hard. Living with my mom, I witnessed her pain. Fortunately, my paternal grandfather, Willie, stepped in. Every Sunday, he arranged a dinner for the 4 of us at a high-end Chinese restaurant. He wanted to make sure we had family time. As a preteen, I played stickball, basketball, and softball in city schoolyards and playgrounds. When I turned 16, Willie took me to the racetrack at Saratoga Springs, New York. He was charismatic, knew everyone, and taught me the value of a big personality. High school was tough.
The workload increased, but my disability didn't improve. I flourished in sports, but I didn't do homework and failed every subject. All my teachers said, Bobby's a smart kid, but he needs to apply himself. My parents worried, and my grandmother thought I was doing drugs. They couldn't figure out why I was screwing up. In my junior year, I dropped out. After I quit, my father called me at home and said a busser at Joe Allen needed a replacement for 2 weeks. I filled in. On my last night, the chef asked if I wanted a kitchen job. I said, sure. I began by making salads and dressings and learned how to use a chef's knife. My passion kicked in. After 18 months, Joe suggested I attend Manhattan's French Culinary Institute, which was due to open. Tuition in 1984 was $6,500, and I planned to work at the restaurant to pay for it myself. One day, Joe handed me a check for the full amount. You don't owe me anything, he said. I just want to do this. During the six-month program, I learned all the basics. I also met Julia Child, who came by to visit. She had a great energy and taught me never to take for granted the impact that great food has on people. When I finished, I returned to Joe Allen's restaurant. But within months, Joe encouraged me to leave, saying, you're not going to learn any more here. I began as a sous chef at Manhattan's Brighton Grill. But a week later, I was promoted when the chef left. I was in over my head. One night, Jonathan Waxman, one of the first chefs to bring California and Southwestern cuisine to New York, stopped by after work. He came into the kitchen and introduced himself. A few months later, I asked him for a job. He hired me as a chef at Bud's, which restored my confidence. Over the next 2.5 years, I worked there and at his Jams and Hulot's restaurants. By then, I had fallen in love with Southwestern cuisine. Mutual friends made some introductions, and I went down to Dallas and Houston in Texas for weeks at a time. I cooked with chefs Robert Del Grande and Stefan Piles. I returned to New York in 1988 and worked at Miracle Grill before opening my first restaurant, Mesa Grill, in 1991 at the age of 26. Today, my life partner, Chef Brooke Williamson, and I have homes in New York and the Hamptons. In Manhattan, we live in Tribeca. I love that we're surrounded by 100-year-old buildings that originally stored coffee, tea, sugar, and other food staples. I built our Hamptons house about 15 years ago. The kitchen is spacious, and I make 3 meals a day in there. The space relaxes me and allows me to cook for family and friends. I still have the chef's knife I used at PFCI. When prepare food with it, the feel reminds me that I'm still learning every day. Bobby's Fryer. Favorite at-home kitchen. The one in the Hamptons. On the other side of my sizable island are 3 French cafe tables for guests. Recent kitchen splurge. A professional fryer. Burger tip. Season with salt and black pepper. Cook a touch past medium rare and add a relish of diced green chili and pickles. And that is from Wall Street Journal. Our next article comes from Food Network Magazine. Store-bought is fine. Ina swears by these supermarket shortcuts. Here's why. By Caitlin Petrovich. Ina Garten has always believed that the best dinner parties are the ones where the host is relaxed, and that means keeping the menu simple and taking smart shortcuts. If you've watched Ina's shows or read her cookbooks, you know that for certain ingredients, store-bought is fine. Here are some items the Barefoot Contessa keeps in her East Hampton, New York kitchen. Find out how she uses them in recipes. Mayonnaise. Hellman's. When Ina calls for good mayonnaise, she's talking about Hellman's. She name drops the brand and recipes like her potato salad, pimento cheese, and the California BLTs in Barefoot Contessa at home. She also makes her own spicy mayo by mixing in chipotles, adobo sauce, and lime juice. Frozen puff pastry. I always buy ready-made puff pastry and phyllo dough for sweet and savory tarts and appetizers, Ina says. I mean, why would you make it? This freezer staple is the key to Ina's cheese straws
as well as her easy, sticky buns from Barefoot Contessa back to basics. Herbed cheese, Borsen. Ina makes dreamy sauces from Gruyere and other cheeses, but for a shortcut creamed sauce, she turns to Borsen. Her creamed spinach and eggs recipe from Modern Comfort Food calls for the whole package. Marinara sauce. Ina isn't shy about using jarred tomato sauce. You can certainly make your own, but sometimes I make it easy by using Rao's, she says. Ina keeps a few jars on hand for eggplant parm or simple pasta dinners, and she uses Rao's Arrabbiata sauce for her beloved shrimp and linguine Fra Diavolo from Modern Comfort Food. Microwave popcorn. When Ina needs a quick cocktail hour snack, she microwaves a bag of Newman's Own popcorn, then tosses it with melted butter, grated Parmesan, chipotle chili powder, and fleur de sel. As she often says, how easy is that? Caramel sauce. If you want to take your brownies to the next level, try drizzling them with Fran's caramel sauce like Ina does. The extra rich topping is made with Madagascar vanilla beans. Ina also loves Fran's chocolate caramels as a hostess gift. Salsa verde. Hulking, cleaning, and chopping fresh tomatillos takes a lot of time. They're covered with a sticky sap. So when Ina makes her pork posale from Cook Like a Pro, she adds a bottle of Goya salsa verde instead. Chocolate chip cookies. Tate's Bake Shop cookies are the star of Ina's famous mocha chocolate icebox cake from How Easy Is That? She also has a personal connection to the brand. Founder Kathleen King is a longtime friend, and Tate's original Southampton, New York bakery is a favorite spot. Ice cream. Häagen-Dazs vanilla is Ina's go-to ice cream. She's famous for melting it down to use as creme anglaise, but she also loves serving it as is, with limoncello for drizzling and biscotti on the side. It's the perfect three-ingredient dessert. Pesto. Fans love Ina's homemade pesto recipe, but even she buys the pre-made stuff sometimes, as long as it's from refrigerated deli section. She uses it in her winter minestrone from Barefoot Contessa Foolproof, and it's fabulous on an open-faced mozzarella and tomato sandwich, she says. Store-bought is not fine in these. Ina won't cut quarters with these ingredients. Stock. When Ina calls for chicken stock, she often adds, preferably homemade. Make a big batch and freeze some for later. The difference it makes in the finished dish is astonishing, she says. Citrus juice. There's no room for debate around the value of freshly squeezed lemon and lime juice versus the bottled versions. Fresh only, Ina says. Grated parm. Pre-grated cheeses, even from a specialty store, are often made from a lesser quality Parmesan, Ina says. She recommends grating the cheese yourself for a great flavor and texture. And then, this is Ina's shortcut dessert, raspberry cheesecake. Active 10 minutes. Total 10 minutes. Serve 6. 1 6-inch cheesecake from a bakery. 2 to 4 half pints of fresh raspberries. Fresh raspberry sauce. Place the cheesecake on a serving platter. Place the raspberries in a bowl and add enough of the raspberry sauce to coat the berries generously. Toss well. Spoon the raspberries and sauce on top of the cheesecake, allowing some of the raspberry sauce to drip down at the sides. Chill and serve cold or at room temperature. Fresh raspberry sauce. 1 half pint fresh raspberries. 1 half cup sugar. 1 cup seed.

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Fresh raspberry sauce. 1/2 pint fresh raspberries. 1/2 cup sugar. 1 cup seedless raspberry jam. 1 tablespoon framboise liqueur. Combine the raspberries, sugar, and 1/4 cup water in a small saucepan. Bring to a boil, lower the heat, and simmer for 4 minutes. Pour the cooked raspberries, the jam, and framboise into the bowl of a food processor fitted with the steel blade and process until very smooth. Chill until ready to serve. And that's from Food Network Magazine. Our next article comes from Food and Wine Magazine. The small farming community of Hatch, New Mexico, located about 80 miles northwest of El Paso in the Rio Grande Valley, is a prolific grower of onions, pecans, and cotton. But the town's claim to fame is most certainly its green chilies. With sandy loam soil and wide daily temperature swings, the high desert climate is ideal for growing chilies, says fourth-generation chili farmer Tyler Holmes of Morrow Farms. The harvest takes place from late July through early October, with the later season chilies turning red and taking on a fruitier flavor as they ripen. It's not uncommon to be asked red or green when dining out in New Mexico. This official state question, referring to the color of the chili sauce you prefer on your dish, speaks to the chili's central role in the state's cuisine. Regardless of color, Hatch chilies are prized for their meaty texture and rich flavor. A range of cultivated varieties often offers different heat levels, from mild Giuseppe to intensely spicy Lumbre. I've been going to Hatch every fall for as long as I can remember for my family's annual chili trip. My mom and her sisters grew up just north in the town of Truth or Consequences, named after the mid-century radio show. My aunt, Alma, later married into the Franzoy family, which first commercialized Hatch chilies in the early 1900s. Many of the Hatch chili varieties you see in stores today, like Medium Hot Big Jim and Fiery Miss Junie, were named after Franzoy family members. We take time our visit to the peak of the fleeting season, when both green and red chilies are available. My family and our chili-obsessed friends, the Odoms, spend the week at my Aunt Alma and Uncle Tom's ranch, roasting chilies until their papery skins are blistered and blackened, and the air is perfumed with a spicy, smoky haze. If we're in a hurry, use a rotating caged drum set over propane burners, which can roast 50 pounds of chilies in minutes. But when we have time for a slower, more methodical approach, a no-frills kettle grill offers the best smoky flavor. Turning the chilies with tongs, one by one, as they char over the hot flames of sweet, aromatic pecan wood, is worth the effort. Once they're cooled, we portion the chilies into Ziploc plastic bags and stash them. At the week's end, everyone flies or drives back to their homes with a year's supply of chilies packed into coolers. I store mine in the freezer, using them throughout the year to add smoky spice to recipes like green chili cheeseburgers, pozole verde, and chili relleno dip, knowing I'll be back to Hatch next year to restock. 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

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Pat chilies dry with paper towels. 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This chili relleno inspired dip captures all the smoky, cheesy flavors of the classic Mexican dish in a quick and scoopable appetizer. The creamy base, studded with crumbled chorizo and roasted hatch chilies, is topped with a crisp, savory, sweet panko layer. To make ahead of time, assemble the dip in advance and bake just before serving. 12 ounces Mexican chorizo, casings removed. 2 8-ounce package cream cheese, softened. 1/2 cup mayonnaise, 1/2 cup sour 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Let stand at room temperature while oven preheats. Proceed with recipe as directed. And our last article comes from the New York Times. The versatile steak that's more affordable too. Flat iron steaks fill a void for those looking for beefy flavor on a budget. By Florence Fabricant. Say flat iron to a New Yorker and a triangular building on Lower Fifth Avenue comes to mind. But to a butcher, it's a prized but underappreciated cut of steak that's finally having its moment. The flat iron delivers delectably rich beefy flavor and nice marbling to yield a tender bite, less grainy than flank steak, more succulent than hanger. It's extremely versatile, excellent to sear or grill, but also superb slivered and marinated for a Chinese stir fry or sliced into a taco. It's rarely recommended for stroganoff, which is a big mistake, and it can also be braised. The really good news, though, is that it's often half the price or less than the marquee filet mignon, ribeye, or stripped loin steaks. As for tenderness, it's generally considered to be second only to the tenderloin, against which it's also juicier, with more beefy flavor. With cuts like flat iron, you can give people a great meal without it costing a ton of money, says Joe Carroll, an owner at the St. Anselm Steakhouses in Brooklyn and in Washington, D.C. David Loewenberg has been serving it for years for steak frites.
Hanger and skirt steak have gotten more expensive, said Mr. Loewenberg, who owns the Beacon and Bell and Anchor in Sag Harbor, New York. And that's all the time we have for this week's edition of Bon Appetit. Thank you for listening. I'm Marcy Bortowski for the Virginia Voice.

0: You're listening to the Virginia Voice. It is currently 3 a.m. Coming up is Eating Well, followed at 3:30 by the Dining section from the Richmond Times-Dispatch. 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
1: Welcome to this week's Eating Well. I'm Virginia Voice volunteer John Bauman, and for the next 30 minutes, I will be reading healthy eating news, tips, and maybe even some recipes. And as always, this episode of Eating Well is made possible through the generous support of Magster.com. Today's first article is 4 Easy Ways to Start the Mediterranean Diet, by Carrie Sond, published August 31st, 2026, in Time Magazine at time.com. The Mediterranean diet is one of the most researched and most prescribed eating plans for weight loss, heart health, and many conditions in between. Research has linked it to better health outcomes, including lower rates of type 2 diabetes, stroke, heart issues, cancer, and even better cognitive health. Yet many people still have misconceptions about the Mediterranean diet, mainly that it's expensive and difficult. Quote, "I think that people just have to be told that it is affordable and it's quite easy," end quote, says Joan Salge Blake, clinical professor of nutrition at Boston University, author of the book Nutrition and You, and the host of the nutrition podcast Spot On. The pillars of the Mediterranean diet include eating more vegetables, whole grains, fish, and olive oil, and consuming minimal amounts of alcohol, red meat, and saturated fats. Getting good amounts of physical and social activity is a core tenet of the lifestyle plan, too. But you don't have to overhaul your diet overnight. Quote, "Try to take one or two small steps at a time, and you'll eventually get there," end quote, says Angel Planels, a registered dietitian in Seattle and spokesperson for the Academy of Nutrition and Dietetics. "We spoke to experts about easy ways to start adopting the Mediterranean diet. Embrace frozen and canned produce. Americans are woefully behind on their produce intake. Only about 12% of U.S. adults ate the recommended amount of fruit, and 10% ate enough vegetables, according to the latest analysis by the U.S. Centers for Disease Control and Prevention. A great way to start getting more produce on your plate is through your freezer and pantry," Blake says. "When you are first learning to prepare fresh fruits and vegetables, they can become expensive, especially if they end up rotting away, forgotten in a fridge drawer. Since grocery bills have skyrocketed over the last few years, that can make the shift even more daunting. But Blake points out that frozen and canned produce can carry the same nutrients in an easier-to-store, more cost-effective format. Quote, "Some people think, oh, I've got to cook from scratch and everything's got to be fresh," says Blake. "And the answer is, no, it does not," end quote. It's also easier to deal with. Quote, "Canned and frozen produce is cleaned, chopped, and ready to go. It's like having Rachel Ray in your freezer and pantry," she says. "Fresh is not always best," end quote. Choose frozen or canned seafood. Fresh seafood is also often pricey, but it's not a requirement that your seafood be fresh either. Quote, It could be frozen. It could be out of a can, Blake says, end quote. Tuna and salmon also come packaged in a pouch, which is, quote, extremely, extremely affordable and really, really good for you based on the science that we have today, end quote, she says. For time-strapped Americans, frozen and canned foods can help speed things along, reduce food waste, and ensure that there's always some kind of produce at the ready. Quote, these are as nutritious as fresh, and they're convenient, and this way you don't have to go back to the supermarket more than once a week, end quote, she says. She also recommends checking out your local supermarket's deals to see what's on sale that week. Diversify your protein sources. Quote, we get kind of fixated that it has to be animal protein, and that's clearly not the case, end quote, says Planels. For animal protein, the Mediterranean diet favors seafood and leaner cuts of meat, and it also recommends plant-based sources of protein like beans and lentils. Despite rising grocery costs, a May 2026 report from the American Farm Bureau Federation finds that, quote, America's demand for meat continues to grow, end quote. As of July, ground beef prices were up 10% from the same time in 2025. Quote, everyone wants protein, protein, protein, but we're going to go broke, end quote, says Planels. Swap in leaner cuts and types of meat, embrace eggs, and try more plant-based protein like tofu, beans, nuts, and seeds, he recommends, which both comply with the Mediterranean diet and might end up being a cost-effective and healthier trade. You can also add leaner, greener proteins into meaty dishes you already like. Quote, if you're going to make a chili, what you can do instead of putting in like 2 pounds of ground beef is put in 1 pound of lean ground beef and double up or triple up on beans, Blake suggests. You cut the cost of that meal per serving, and you also decrease the saturated fat and increase the fiber per serving, end quote. Take baby steps. Quote, whatever way people eat, whatever way they shop, it would be better to try to look into their life and try to make small, gradual changes in what they're doing than trying to give them the pathway to excellence, end quote, says Planels. Instead of fried foods, opt for baked, grilled, or steamed. In terms of meats, pick leaner cuts. Choose healthier snacks, like nuts or yogurt, instead of products like chips. Swap in whole grains like quinoa, brown rice, and whole wheat pasta instead of processed versions. Quote, every time we have a meal or snack, it's an opportunity to try to make it as nutrient-rich as possible, end quote, says Planels. When Planels works with a patient, he often suggests making one small diet-related and physical-related change a week. Movement is just as key to the Mediterranean lifestyle as the food is. When researchers originally started studying the diets and lifestyles of people in the region, Blake says, they found that physical activity was an important part. Quote, we really need to start getting movement in our life as a habit, end quote, says Blake. That was 4 Easy Ways to Start the Mediterranean Diet by Carrie Sond, published August 31st, 2026 at time.com. Next on Eating Well, health benefits of grapefruit. This citrus fruit delivers vitamin C, fiber, and other nutrients that can support your heart, immune system, and skin. 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With its cheery color and unmistakable pucker, grapefruit brings a little sunshine to your breakfast plate, and there's plenty going on underneath that thick peel. Grapefruit is packed with nutrients that can support your heart health, boost your immune system, and improve your skin. But there's an important catch. Grapefruit can interact with a surprising number of medications. Quote, "Grapefruit can absolutely be part of a healthy diet," says registered dietitian Michelle Dodd, RDLD. "But if you take certain medications, you need to be careful about how much you consume," end quote. Dodd explains the benefits of grapefruit and when you may want to steer clear. What is grapefruit? Grapefruit is a citrus fruit known for its juicy flesh and tart, slightly bitter flavor. Depending on the variety, the inside can range from pale yellow to pink or deep ruby red. But you don't need to agonize over which color to toss into your grocery cart. All varieties can contribute nutrients to a healthy diet. For example, one half of a medium-sized grapefruit contains 51.7 calories, 13.2 grams of carbohydrates, 1.97 grams of fiber, 8.48 grams of sugar, 0.95 grams of protein. It also provides these nutrients: copper, folate, iron, magnesium, potassium, thiamine, vitamin A, vitamin C, zinc. Is grapefruit good for you? Yes, grapefruit benefits include supporting your immune system, heart, skin, and more. Dodd peels back some of its potential advantages. May boost your immune system. When you think of citrus, you probably think of vitamin C, and grapefruit delivers with about 50% of the recommended daily value in half of a medium-sized grapefruit. As vitamin C is an antioxidant, it may help protect your cells against damage and keep inflammation in check. Vitamin C also supports your immune system, and research shows it may slightly reduce the severity and duration of cold symptoms. Grapefruit contains other nutrients involved in immune function too, including vitamin A and minerals like zinc, copper, and iron. May improve your heart health. Grapefruit brings several heart-friendly nutrients to the table. Its fiber can help support healthy cholesterol levels, while grapefruit's antioxidants can help fight inflammation. Potassium also plays a role in healthy blood pressure and heart function. Grapefruit contains flavonoids too, a group of plant compounds with antioxidant properties. Dodd points specifically to naringin, a flavonoid found in grapefruit, as another compound being studied for its potential effects on cholesterol and fat metabolism. But there's a big caveat here. If you're already taking medication for high cholesterol, blood pressure, or another heart condition, don't start loading up on grapefruit in hopes of giving your heart an extra boost. Grapefruit can interfere with some of those medications like statins. More on that in a bit. may help manage blood sugar. Grapefruit isn't a treatment for diabetes or insulin resistance, but its nutritional makeup can make it a useful fruit choice as part of an overall healthy diet. Dodd notes its fiber, high water content, and relatively low glycemic impact as potential advantages. Fiber slows digestion, which can help keep your blood sugar from rising as quickly after you eat. And because grapefruit contains plenty of water, it can be filling without being particularly calorie dense. But if you have diabetes and use insulin, you'll still need to account for the carbohydrates, including sugar, in grapefruit just as you would with other carbohydrate-containing foods. May reduce risk of kidney stones. Citrus fruits contain citric acid, which research shows can help prevent the formation of certain kidney stones, but kidney stones come in different varieties. Grapefruit may not be appropriate for everyone with a history of them, especially for common types like calcium oxalate stones. Quote, if you have stones, you have to figure out what type of stone you have first, Dodd emphasizes. If you have calcium oxalate stones, eating more grapefruit can increase the likelihood of kidney stones, end quote. So, don't start eating grapefruit specifically to prevent kidney stones without first talking with your healthcare provider about whether it's okay. May improve skin health. Your skin may benefit from eating grapefruit, too. Your body needs vitamin C to make collagen, a protein that helps provide structure and elasticity to your skin. Its antioxidant properties also help protect your skin, your cells from damage. While you can apply topical forms of vitamin C, research shows that eating foods high in vitamin C may also help with signs of aging and discoloration. Quote, vitamin C is one of the most powerful antioxidants for skin, Dodd says. You need vitamin C for collagen production, which is a big part of your skin elasticity, end quote. May help with weight management. You've probably heard about the grapefruit diet and claims that it can melt away pounds. But grapefruit itself isn't a miracle fat burner. Quote, instead of eating excessive amounts, grapefruit in moderation can be a part of a well-rounded, healthy eating plan, says Dodd. Any food that's high in fiber, low in calories, and has a high water content can help you feel fuller longer and eat fewer calories, end quote. In other words, you can leave the grapefruit diet in the past. The fruit itself, though, that's worth keeping around. Risks or side effects. For many people, grapefruit is a nutritious addition to their diet, but it isn't right for everyone. The biggest concern is medication interactions. Grapefruit contains compounds that can interfere with how your body processes certain medications. That can change the amount of medication in your bloodstream and potentially increase your risk of side effects. Interactions can occur with some statins and other medications used to manage cholesterol, blood pressure and heart rhythm medications, anti-rejection medications used after an organ transplant, other prescription and over-the-counter medications. Quote, if you take prescription medication, ask your healthcare provider or pharmacist whether grapefruit or grapefruit juice is safe for you, stresses Dodd, don't stop taking medication or change your dose on your own, end quote. Grapefruit may also not agree with you if you have acid reflux or GERD, G-E-R-D. Citrus fruits can trigger symptoms for some people. Have certain dental problems. Grapefruit's acidity may be a concern if you already have weakened tooth enamel. Have a history of kidney stones. Whether grapefruit is appropriate may depend on the kind of stones you form. Have diabetes and use insulin. You'll need to consider grapefruit's carbohydrates and sugar when determining your insulin needs. Bottom line, there are plenty of ways to enjoy grapefruit beyond eating half of one with a spoon. Dodd suggests adding grapefruit segments to salads, yogurt, or cottage cheese. You can also blend them into a smoothie or protein shake. And if grapefruit's bitterness makes you reach for the sugar bowl, try pairing it with other foods instead. Quote, "We don't want people adding a bunch of sugar on it just to eat it," she advises. "If you don't like bitter foods, adding grapefruit to other things is a good way to enjoy it," end quote. Grapefruit may not be the miracle food some old-school diets made it out to be, but if it's safe for you to eat, its combination of fiber, vitamin C, and other nutrients gives you plenty of reasons to savor the sweet and the sour. That was Health Benefits of Grapefruit, published September 1st, 2026, at health.clevelandclinic.org. And finally for today, antioxidant overview. Learn the benefits of these health-promoting compounds by Jessica Bunch, DCBS, in Environmental Nutrition, August 2026 issue. Antioxidants are natural compounds found in plant-based foods that play an important role in maintaining overall health. They are present in fruits, vegetables, nuts, seeds, legumes, and whole grains, and include nutrients such as vitamin C, vitamin E, carotenoids, and a wide range of plant chemicals like flavonoids and polyphenols. To understand why antioxidants matter, it helps to know what they are protecting the body from. During normal metabolism, as well as from exposure to pollution, sunlight, and other environmental factors, the body produces unstable molecules known as free radicals. These molecules can interact with and damage cells, proteins, and DNA. When the production of free radicals exceeds the body's ability to neutralize them, a condition known as oxidative stress can occur. Antioxidants help by stabilizing free radicals before they can cause widespread cellular damage. In doing so, they support several key biological systems throughout the body. One of the most important roles of antioxidants is supporting cellular health. By reducing oxidative damage, they help protect the integrity of cells and genetic material. This is fundamental to how the body maintains normal function over time. Antioxidants also support cardiovascular health. One way they do this is by limiting the oxidation of LDL cholesterol, a step involved in the development of plaque in blood vessels. As such, antioxidant-rich diets are associated with healthier blood flow and better heart function. In addition, many antioxidant compounds have anti-inflammatory effects. While inflammation is a normal part of immune defense and healing, chronic low-grade inflammation can place stress on the body. Diets rich in plant foods provide compounds that help regulate this inflammatory response. The immune system also benefits from antioxidant intake. Nutrients such as vitamin C contribute to the function of immune cells, while plant-based compounds found in fruits and vegetables help support overall immune balance. Importantly, antioxidants are most effective when consumed as part of whole foods rather than isolated supplements. Research suggests that the combination of vitamins, minerals, fiber, and phytonutrients in foods works together to provide broader benefits than single compounds taken alone. Good dietary sources include berries, citrus fruits, leafy greens, carrots, tomatoes, beans, nuts, seeds, and beverages like green tea and coffee. A simple guideline is to aim for a wide variety of colorful plant foods, as different colors often reflect different antioxidant compounds. Overall, antioxidants are an essential part of a balanced diet. By regularly including a diverse range of plant-based foods, you can help support cellular protection, cardiovascular function, immune health, and general well-being. That was Antioxidant Overview by Jessica Bunch in Environmental Nutrition, August 2026 edition. That's all the time we have for today. I'm John Bauman for the Virginia Voice. 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

Hello, and welcome to this week's RTD Dining. I'm Virginia Voice volunteer Pat Firth, reading the dining section from the September 4th, 2026 issue of the Richmond Times-Dispatch. Our first article is Faux Heritage Expands Family's Restaurant Footprint with Chill Vibes, Vietnamese Flavors, by Meredith Lindemann. Faux Heritage, located in the former home to Joe Sprada's Heritage, will open with the Vietnamese concept in place over Labor Day weekend. Dustin Tran, 19, who owns Faux Heritage with his family, also owns three other restaurants in the Richmond area, including Faux Tien, Fat, on Rigsby Road, Rice Field in Midlothian, and Faux Spot in Lot Market. Faux Tien Fat, that's our most popular spot, Tran said. It's an original spot that's been there for over 30 years now. We took over about 10 years ago. It's our hole-in-the-wall spot where people come and have authentic Vietnamese food in and out quick. You get more of the Vietnamese vibe there. The interior of Faux Heritage is much the same as it was under Heritage under Sprada. Exposed brick, hardwood floors, door-adjacent bar stretching to the raised seating area toward the back of the restaurant. We're going to have more of a bar life here than at our other restaurants, Tran said. We don't really have an open bar at other restaurants, so we're really excited to have something like this that goes along with Vietnamese food. Y Tang, who has an ownership stake in Nami Restaurant and works part-time as an Uber driver, purchased the building from Sprada for $1.1 million in 2025. By happenstance, Tran's employee booked the Uber Tang was driving and the two got to talking about the building that Tang owned. The employee returned to Tran and told him about the space that was available under Tang, and Tran's family leased the restaurant spot. It was originally slated to be a Japanese restaurant. Tang is also part owner of Faux Heritage. The menu is going to be like Rice Field, except that here we'll sell banh mi. We're going to focus on being more upscale with good service. The food comes out fast, Tran said. On the menu, there's pho, banh mi, vermicelli, and rice dishes. There's a mix of appetizers with a selection priced at $6. Pho also includes classics like pho duc biet with slices of eye round steak, brisket, tendon, and tripe. Banh mi includes the traditional cold cut with assorted Vietnamese meats, pâté, and vegetables. The vermicelli bowl offers a selection of pork, chicken, beef, or shrimp. Com tam bi, suan cha, a rice dish, includes grilled pork chop with shredded pork skin with a pork cake on broken rice. Tran said that after opening and perhaps in time for VCU's fall semester to get underway, they'll offer live music. Maybe once we open up and get going, we'll have maybe some like karaoke nights or DJs coming here to have live music, he said. In any event, the restaurant's vibe is intended to be chill. On the weekends, you can come in, have a drink, stay late, watch TV, and listen to music, Tran said. The restaurant is located at 1627 West Main Street. Our next article is Sicilian Pies and Retro Vibes. Newly opened Pizzeria Dolores in Scott's Addition is a time warp, by Meredith Lindemann. Following a dream in which two guys owned a pizza shop, Pizzeria Dolores opened its doors in Scott's Addition on August 20th.
Owners Max Sayer and Jackie Welch have recreated a 1970s to 1980s pizza parlor right in the middle of Scott's Addition, complete with Formica tables, wood-paneled walls, and bench seating. The tiny space has an orange counter, walnut stools, and vintage Schlitz chandeliers over the booths. Pizzeria Dolores at 3001 West Clay Street adds to Scott's Addition's growing mix of restaurants and the neighborhood businesses beyond the breweries that first put the area on the map. If you go, the address is 3001 West Clay Street. The hours are Thursday to Sunday, 5 to 10 p.m. Contact pizzeriadolores.com or 804-929-5545. Sayer from Atlanta and Welch from Long Island got together in Richmond to launch Pizzeria Dolores, named after Welch's dog. Pizzeria Dolores focuses on Sicilian pies. "I just grew up eating it outside New York on Long Island," Welch said. "We just love the edges and the crusts." As to what makes their crust so special, the critical component of the Sicilian pie, Sayer said, "it was just a labor of love. And we also cheese it all the way to each edge of the pan, so it has like a fried cheese kind of crust around," Welch added. Pies cost $21 to $35 and run the gamut from red to veggie and sausage to cupping pepperoni and ricotta. There's also the option to create your own pie for $23 that comes with red sauce and mozzarella, with toppings priced a la carte. "We really wanted to have a menu that touches every sort of spectrum of what we wanted to serve and what people would enjoy in our style of pizza," Sayer said. The beverage side of the equation includes a selection of wines, beers, and two house cocktails, the Cherry Boscola for $11 and the Negroni for $12. Sayer and Welch said that business has been strong since last week, with a positive response from customers over the weekend. Our next article is Chef Wins Guys Groceries Games Redemption Episode, Food and Drink, Central Virginia, Shenandoah Valley, by Monique Callio. Revenge was officially on the menu in August 19th episode of Food Network's Guy's Grocery Games. Chef Laura Fauner, well known for her work in restaurants on either side of Afton Mountain in Central Virginia and the Shenandoah Valley, won Best Dish in a special redemption-themed episode after returning to compete against chefs who had previously fallen short of victory. "Today's trip to Flavortown was brought to you by Revenge," Fauner said at the start of the competition, making it clear she wasn't leaving empty-handed. Her winning dish? Sesame ginger-crusted yellowfin tuna with a chili crunch sushi rice ball, red pepper raspberry sambal, avocado aioli, and raspberry kimchi. And those interested in a taste have until Sunday to grab a bite at Shenandoah, the southern eatery in downtown Stanton, where Fauner now works. "This episode is the ninth one I have done with the show, but probably the one I'm most proud of only because of the actual theme itself," Fauner told the news leader. "If you had known me when I started competing in 2019, then you probably wouldn't believe that I would eventually call out a celebrity chef on national TV. When I was younger, I was timid and shy and hadn't necessarily found my voice yet. So to be able to see the progression of my professional and personal life played out on TV has been really amazing." Fauner first appeared on Guy's Grocery Games, hosted by celebrity chef Guy Fieri, in 2019, after a producer reached out about a charity-focused episode. At the time,
She was leading an initiative that collected surplus food from local restaurants and transformed it into weekly meals for residents staying at the homeless shelter. Her dumplings won the episode's championship, allowing her to donate half her winnings to the cause. This show is one of the only cooking shows that genuinely wants to represent you in the best way possible, said Fawner. They want to see you the best version of yourself. I have spent many years intentionally surrounding myself with those kind of people. So every time I end up on their set to compete, it feels like home and feels very natural, even when we all know it's a very unnatural situation. Over the years, Fawner has made 9 appearances on the High Energy Culinary Competition, showcasing technical precision, creativity under pressure, and an ability to transform surprise ingredients into restaurant-quality dishes. The wonderful support from my patrons is always why I still do what I do, she said. Not just competition cooking, but the fact that I continue in this career. Fawner joined Shenandoah last December and called it her dream job during an April interview with the Newsleader. The restaurant has long been a pioneer of the Shenandoah Valley's farm-to-table movement. Before arriving at Shenandoah, she built a reputation in Virginia's culinary scene while leading the kitchen at Dunner's and Ivy, where she became known for thoughtful sourcing, bold flavors, and artistic presentation. She also had recent stints at the Common House Social Club and Beer Run in Charlottesville. She ran her own restaurant, Siren, in Charlottesville from 2021 to 2023. Siren closed as part of the crumbling hospitality empire of Fawner's partner, Hunter Smith. Much like her personality, her food emphasizes vibrant flavors, bright colors, and plenty of texture. I like to layer textures and flavors together, she said, and I design plates where you don't have to think about how you're supposed to eat it. I love the small dots and the fine details of high-end fine dining, but sometimes, even as a chef, I get lost in how I'm supposed to eat it, and it's my responsibility as a chef to plate it in a way where it just eats how it's supposed to. As for her growing celebrity status from television appearances, I have taken quite a few selfies with strangers recently, Fawner said with a laugh. Daily Progress staff contributed to this story. Our next article is Sheetz Adds Fall Milkshakes Pumpkin Drinks, from Staff Reports. Sheetz rolled out its fall menu this week, introducing 3 seasonal milkshakes and several pumpkin-flavored drinks. My Sheetz Rewards members can purchase select fall milkshakes for $5. The lineup includes a pumpkin pie milkshake with creamy vanilla ice cream blended with dulce and pumpkin pie spices, a pumpkin cheesecake milkshake made with Philadelphia cream cheese, cheesecake filling, whipped cream, and graham cracker crumbs, and a cereal chiller milkshake blended with fruity rice cereal. New beverages include pumpkin chai, available hot, iced, or frozen, and pumpkin cold foam made with protein milk. Pumpkin Spice canned iced coffee is available now in store coolers. Sheetz is rolling out its fall flavors along with existing Sheetz drinks, including cinnamon roll coffee and spiced honey crisp apple. Other franchises have already rolled out their fall flavors, such as Dunkin' with its pumpkin-flavored fall menu and Starbucks with its iconic pumpkin spice latte, among other new flavors. Our next article is Nash and Smashed plans 3 Richmond area locations. Expanding, by Colleen Curran, Richmond Times-Dispatch.
Nash and Smashed, the fried chicken sandwich and burger chain, is planning to expand to 3 new locations in the Richmond area. The chain opened its first location in Glen Allen at 10174 West Broad Street last year. Now, Nash and Smashed is planning to open another location at 149 Stonebridge Plaza Avenue off Midlothian Turnpike near the Kroger Stonebridge. The chain has also leased a spot in the new development at 931 West Grace Street in downtown Richmond near Virginia Commonwealth University's Monroe Park campus. And Nash and Smash recently leased the former Maple Street Biscuit spot at 2061 Huguenot Road. Nash and Smashed originated in Manassas in 2023 and now operates 27 locations across 7 states, with 10 more locations on the way. The chain serves Nashville-style hot chicken sandwiches, bone-in fried chicken, tenders, wings, and hand-smashed burgers. A previous Times Dispatch report identified Biscuit Belly as the incoming tenant for 2061 Huguenot Road, but Nash and Smashed has since been confirmed for the space. Rebecca Von Meister of Taylor Long Properties represented Nash and Smashed in the lease transaction, with Nathan Shore of S.L. Nussbaum Realty Company representing the landlord. Nash and Smashed will join the Hot Yoga Bar and Fusion Bowl in the retail center at the corner of Huguenot and Rebius Roads. "We are pleased to welcome Nash and Smashed to the center," said Shore. "The restaurant's growing popularity and unique dining experience make it an excellent addition to the property and the surrounding area." The next article is Olive Garden is bringing back its never-ending pasta bowl promo by Gabe Hari, USA Today. A popular promotion has returned to Olive Garden. The Italian restaurant chain's never-ending pasta bowl deal returned nationwide this past week and will run through November 22nd, the company said in a news release. The deal allows diners to get all-you-can-eat pasta plus unlimited soup or breadsticks starting at $14.99. Olive Garden has added 2 new limited-time additions to the menu just in time for the promotion: a new spicy Alfredo sauce and crispy shrimp frita as a protein topping. This year's never-ending pasta bowl menu includes pastas, fettuccine, spaghetti, angel hair, and rigatoni. Homemade sauces, spicy Alfredo, Alfredo, meat sauce, 5 cheese marinara, traditional marinara, and creamy mushroom. Endless toppings, add for $4.99. Crispy shrimp frita, crispy chicken frita, meatballs, and Italian sausage. Olive Garden brings back never-ending pasta pass. After 6 long years, Olive Garden's flagship promotion, the never-ending pasta pass, has officially returned. The promotion coincides with the never-ending pasta bowl deal. However, pass holders and E-Club members were able to begin taking advantage of the perks 1 week earlier, beginning August 24th. For just $100, diners can score unlimited pasta during the promotion's 13-week run. The catch? Only 10,000 passes were made available. They were released on Olive Garden's dedicated Pasta Pass website only July 16th and are no longer available to purchase. Even 6 years later, guests still ask us about the never-ending Pasta Pass, which speaks to the lasting enthusiasm and connection our fans have for it, said Jamie Bunker, Olive Garden's Senior Vice President of Marketing, in a statement at the time.

later, guests still ask us about the never-ending pasta pass, which speaks to the lasting enthusiasm and connection our fans have for it, said Jamie Bunker, Olive Garden's Senior Vice President of Marketing, in a statement at the time. Bringing it back felt like the right way to recognize the loyalty of so many guests who have kept it top of mind all these years, while celebrating what they love most about Olive Garden, abundance and incredible value, all wrapped into one experience. Olive Garden first debuted its never-ending pasta pass in 2014. The last time it was offered was 2019. Every time the promotion goes on sale, the company notes, it sells out within minutes. That's all the articles we have in the Richmond Times-Dispatch this week. So I am going to continue to read an article from the Washington Post that I started last week and did not have time to complete. And I think that we'll be able to get through the entire article this time. And it is called DC Has Never Had a Steakhouse as Over the Top and Fun as This. At Ox and Olive, Chef Ryan Rattino's new Georgetown Steakhouse, you'll find some of the best steak in DC and a whole lot more beef. Dinner at Ox and Olive begins with a visit from the beef sommelier. How this makes you feel is a good barometer of your mood. They arrive in a bold red suit, wielding a grand silver platter arranged with various cuts of steak, each described in great detail. Some are tall and lean, others thinner, and so marbled that they look to be melting as the sommelier speaks. My initial eye-roll reaction to this song and dance would suggest that in late May, shortly after the restaurant opened, my whimsy levels were running dangerously low. In my defense, the notion of a suited server with a more or less made-up title parading out a big plate of very expensive red meat struck me at the time as a foreboding gimmick. I could just picture Salt Bae lifting the idea for his next Dubai restaurant. It's at this point that I should clarify. After three dinners at Ox and Olive, a couple more dates with the restaurant's beef sommeliers, and a taste of the meat they're hawking, I've re-upped my joie de vivre and changed my tune. If any restaurant in Washington serves steak good enough to forgive a bit of campy dinner theater, it's this one. A self-described temple of beef that isn't perfect, but sure is a lot more fun than any other somber meat den in town. Don't miss rotating steaks, lobster thermidor, stone fruit, and beef ham salad, steak fries, creamed farm greens. Skip steak tartare, wedge salad, maitake mushroom, carrot cake. Prices, small dishes $12 to $27, larger dishes and steaks $44 to approximately $240 depending on size and cut of steak. Denizens of Chef Ryan Rattino's other DC restaurants, Jaunt and Bresca, will recognize Ox and Olive as perhaps the most honest expression of his signature idea of a good time. The music is loud, alternating between heavy metal and hip-hop, a common theme at Rattino restaurants. And if you told me that the dining room, which he modeled after a hunting lodge, had once been the set for The Hunting Wives, my tacky, fabulous TV obsession about the lives of some very wealthy, very Southern women with big guns and big grudges, I wouldn't have batted an eye. Sheepskins are draped over chair backs, antlers fashioned into dramatic chandeliers, and candles left for months to melt into gobs of wax that form spooky sculptures. Oh, and the walls are painted jet black. Why not? With all of the restaurant's charming goofiness, before the beef sommelier comes a server who shakes a complimentary lemon drop or similarly fruity cocktail tableside, you could momentarily forget that Rattino is an obsessive Michelin star collector who is a very, very serious

curious about process. For one, there are the steaks, which he sources from roughly 24 farms in the United States, Australia, and Japan. The open kitchen operates without a live fire, so to give each of these steaks a hearty crust, the team relies on the broiler. Once the meat is browned, it moves to a tabletop charcoal grill to develop some campfire flavor. And this is where things get extra. Fat and trimmings from the processing of steaks are shuttled over to John's live fire hearth, in which these beef bits are smoked and rendered. Then back to oxen olive, where this liquid smoke, the real stuff, not the cloying solution from a bottle, is brushed on before your steak hits the table. I found every steak to be perspective shifting. The seasoning is exacting, as is the cook. The smoke simulating process Rutina labors over big time. It pays off. But it's the quality of the meat that makes me wonder how so many other steakhouses skate by serving humdrum ribeyes sourced from 2 or 3 farms. Listen closely to your beef sommelier and choose accordingly, because your decision matters. There's the slight blue cheese funk of an Australian ribeye aged for 42 days, and the buttery popcorn finish of one cut from a Tennessee cow fed whiskey mash, not to mention the many tastes and textures of about 20 more I haven't tried. You can forgive the restaurant's terribly obnoxious motto, "Eat more beef," in light of the fact that to sample the array of oxen olives constantly cycling options, you really will have to eat more beef. The current cultural and political climate surrounding steak is strange. In a country already disconnected from the origins of what we eat, beef's new home at the top of the food pyramid has transformed it further into something consumed as compulsively as a slice of toast, solely to be big and strong and, lest we forget, American. Oxen olive is refreshing in its treatment of steaks as something precious, a special event deserving of the same reverence and nuance we give to good wine. I don't know that eating more beef is what we or our planet really need, but on the occasions that we do, we should all be so lucky to learn about it from someone who cares enough to call themselves a sommelier. Other sections of the menu don't always deliver on the promise of the eat more beef lifestyle. The painfully salty and oddly stale tasting crumbles of beef bacon on a wedge salad only serve to remind me how delicious pork bacon is. I was stumped by steak tartare served on a little puck of dry bread, described in quotes as an eclair, but sadly not tasting like anything close. It can sometimes feel like beef is being forced upon you, as in the case of gritty, too-cold beef tallow worked awkwardly into butter served with otherwise tasty brioche rolls. Mini brisket hot dogs are good enough, but a hot dog is not where my body screams for before a 2-pound Wagyu ribeye. I promise it would not spoil the effect to serve a few more appetizers that offer a break from the cow of it all. On the other hand, Rutino and Company have found some genuinely compelling ways to feed you beef beyond your steak dinner, including a peak seasoned stone fruit salad set over creme fraiche and topped with strips of paper-thin cured beef similar in taste and texture to prosciutto. A burger reserved for those seated at the bar is stellar, made with steak trimmings and gilded with smoky sweet onions, and what is essentially homemade Big Mac sauce. This is all the time that we have today for our restaurant section and the Washington Post. If you'd like to go to Oxen Olive, it is located at 3201 Cherry Hill Lane Northwest, or oxenolive.com, 240-621-5964. Thank you for listening. This program is also available anytime on demand at www.virginiavoice.org. I'm Pat Firth, and have a wonderful week and happy dining.

0: You're listening to the Virginia Voice. It is currently 4 a.m. Coming up is the Washington Post, followed by Money Matters at 5 o'clock, the News in Perspective at 6. 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
1: This is Anne reading from the Washington Post on Wednesday, September 9th. As Canada's tariffs take effect, Trump's trade war complicates GOP election pitch, by Riley Began and Aof Walsh. As Canada's retaliatory tariffs on about $20 billion worth of U.S. imports took effect Tuesday, the escalating trade war is putting additional political pressure on Republicans seeking to retain control of the House and Senate. President Donald Trump's threat this week to ban the sale of Canadian Bombardier jets unless they're built in the United States prompted pushback from Kansas's two Republican senators. Late Monday, Senator Jerry Moran, Republican Kansas, noted that the Quebec-based aerospace giant employs more than 1,000 people at its site in Wichita and said he'd contacted the Trump administration to make certain the president is aware of the significant contributions of Bombardier to Kansas and the importance of its presence. Kansas is a long-shot target for Senate Democrats, who are hoping to unseat Moran's colleague, Senator Roger Marshall, Republican, in the November midterm elections. Marshall weighed in on Tuesday. "I'm going to fight to keep Bombardier's over 1,200 Kansas jobs. I've already taken the concern inside the Oval Office," Marshall wrote on X. Michigan and Pennsylvania, competitive states, are also impacted by the trade war, adding to the challenge for Republicans fighting to return to Washington next year. Canadian tariffs went into effect on a range of products, including steel and aluminum, dairy, appliances, agricultural equipment, plastics, and electronics. Michigan, Ohio, and Pennsylvania, and other manufacturing states will face steeper costs for some iron and steel products. Pennsylvania, where Milwaukee-based Harley-Davidson operates a factory, will feel Canada's 50% tariff on motorcycles. Wisconsin will be hit with 25% tariffs on cheese exports. Maine will feel the impact of tariffs on logging equipment. Each of these states is home to crucial House or Senate races that will help decide the balance of power in Congress next year. Democrats need to win 3 additional seats to retake control of the House and 4 seats to retake the Senate. Only 20% of Americans support new tariffs on Canadian imports, according to a Reuters Ipsos poll last week. Canadian Prime Minister Mark Carney ordered the tariffs last month to match those imposed by Trump's dollar for dollar. He has presented himself as the voice of the world's middle powers against Trump's bullying. "We're going to hit back," he has warned. Canada essentially doubled its tariffs on American steel and aluminum from 25% to 50%, and imposed new levies of 15% to 50% on about 700 other products, including fish, milk, and other food, plywood, plastics, aluminum foil, appliances, agricultural equipment, motorcycles, and electronics. U.S.-Canadian relations have deteriorated dramatically during Trump's second term. Trump has threatened repeatedly to make Canada the 51st state, taunted Carney and his predecessor, Justin Trudeau, as its governor, and signed an executive order last week renaming Lake Ontario Lake America. Trump's tariffs applied to 5% of the $382 billion in Canadian goods that the U.S. imported last year. Canada's retaliatory tariffs apply to around 6% of the $333 billion in U.S. goods exported to Canada. The two economies remain top trading partners. Trump has threatened a new round of higher tariffs on Canadian cars, trucks, auto parts, and steel to take effect January 1st. On Monday, hours before Canada's retaliatory took effect, Trump urged his social media followers to buy American. No more selling Bombardier in the United States, he wrote. It was not immediately clear how Trump would restrict the sale of the Bombardier jets. The White House did not respond to a request for comment. Trump said that if Bombardier wanted access to the U.S. market, they must build here and stop treating America like a piggy bank. Bombardier says it operates sites in 9 U.S. states and D.C., manufactures its wings in Texas, and flight control components in California, and works with about 2,800 American companies across 47 states. It has said it employs more than 3,000 people in the United States. Bombardier values its great partnership with American companies and its U.S. employees, the company said in a statement that did not name Trump or address his comments directly. Our plan is to continue to invest in our people, our customers, and the communities in which we operate across the country. Quebec Premier Christine Frechette said she had contacted Bombardier's chief executive to offer our full support. Quebec will not allow anyone to dictate where our companies must produce in order to access the market, she wrote on X. We will defend our companies, our workers, and our expertise with resolve. In January, Trump threatened to impose tariffs and decertify aircraft built in Canada over the time the country was taking to certify some U.S.-built Gulfstream models. Trump's threats did not materialize, and Canada, which stressed its process was not political, certified several models a month later. Trump said Monday that Canada even blocked Gulfstream Aerospace from doing business in the country. Transport Canada disputed that claim. Gulfstream aircraft is and can be freely sold and operated in Canada, a spokesperson for Canadian Transport Minister Stephen McKinnon wrote in an email. Rare charges against ICE agent highlight DOJ's broader retreat from shooting probes. By Jeremy Robach, Sylvia Foster Frau, and Ted Hessen. The Justice Department took an unprecedented step last week, more than a year into the Trump administration's nationwide immigration enforcement crackdown, charging an officer deployed as part of that mission with a felony. But the rarity of the case filed against U.S. Immigration and Customs Enforcement Officer Christian Castro on Wednesday for allegedly lying to investigators about the shooting of a Venezuelan migrant in Minneapolis highlights what legal experts and victims' advocates describe as the department's broader record under President Donald Trump of stepping back from the role it has traditionally played in high-profile shootings involving federal agents. To date, the agency has taken few visible steps to investigate the dozens of documented shootings involving Department of Homeland Security personnel as the Trump administration has aggressively expanded its immigration enforcement across the country. More often, it has deferred leadership of those probes to offices within DHS, which oversees ICE, creating a situation in which that department is essentially policing its own. When there's a situation where there's extreme public concern over the action of law enforcement, it's really important that it be looked at. And if there's any question, if there was an alleged criminal investigation, then the FBI and DOJ should be involved, said Daniel Altman, a former executive director for U.S. Customs and Border Protection's Office of Professional Responsibility. Justice Department officials have repeatedly resisted calls from critics demanding they more actively probe the circumstances behind high-profile killings, including the fatal shootings in Minneapolis of U.S. citizens Alex Preddy and Renee Good in January. We don't just go out and investigate every time an officer is forced to defend himself against somebody putting his life in danger, then Deputy Attorney General Todd Blanche told Fox News that month. Meanwhile, the department has charged hundreds of migrants and demonstrators protesting the crackdown with assaulting federal agents. And administration officials have been quick to label those injured or killed in confrontations with ICE agents domestic terrorists, insurrectionists, attempted killers, or worse. Many of the cases against protesters and migrants, including one against the Venezuelan man whom Castro was accused of shooting, have stumbled because of acquittals or prosecutors withdrawing the charges for lack of evidence. Justice Department officials, speaking on the condition of anonymity to discuss ongoing probes, said prosecutors continue to step in where appropriate to scrutinize use of force incidents involving federal personnel and will continue to follow the facts and the law. Department officials cite their case filed last week against Castro, one of hundreds of agents deployed to Minneapolis as part of the administration's surge in immigration officers to the city earlier this year, as evidence that they take action against immigration agents when warranted. In the indictment unsealed Friday, federal prosecutors said Castro misled investigators about the circumstances of a January 14th shooting in which he fired his service weapon through the door of a duplex, hitting 24-year-old Julio Cesar Sosa Celis in the leg. Castro, who also faces state charges tied to the incident, has denied the allegations. Lawyers for Sosa Celis argue that the federal case, while welcome, does not go far enough. They demand a more intensive investigation into whether Castro violated Sosa Celis' civil rights, a charge that would double the agent's maximum prison term should he be convicted at trial. Although the evidence strongly supports civil rights charges, the federal government has grossly undercharged this case, said Robin Wolpert, an attorney for Sosa Celis. One of Castro's own defense attorneys described the charge of lying to investigators as relatively minor in the broad swath of charges the federal government has in its arsenal. He made that point to argue that the charges should not have been filed against Castro at all. The people who killed Rene Good were not prosecuted. The people who killed Alex Preti were not prosecuted, defense lawyer David Lindenmuth said in an interview. And yet, my guy is prosecuted? Before the Trump administration, shootings such as those involving Good, Preti, or Sosa Celis probably would have prompted intense scrutiny from the criminal section of the Justice Department Civil Rights Division, several veterans of the division said. Department guidelines call for the division criminal section to take an active role in monitoring matters of national public interest, such as those that draw an intense public outcry or involve allegations of potential constitutional violations. Typically, those investigations would be carried out in coordination with U.S. attorneys' offices and local authorities to demonstrate to the public that a thorough probe has been conducted, even if investigators ultimately determine criminal charges are not warranted. But months after her son was fatally shot in a confrontation with immigration officers in Minneapolis that sparked a national outrage, Susan Preti lamented the apparent lack of government action over his death. No one has been held accountable. No apologies. Not a single phone call from any government official, she wrote in a July social media post, adding, 6 months of pain, a roller coaster of trauma over and over, every time another death, another mention, a picture, a tribute, a sorrow so deep, I wonder how to move forward. Blanche said in January that the Justice Department had opened a civil rights investigation into the circumstances of Preti's death, reversing earlier assessments from Trump officials that such a probe was unwarranted. But even as he did so, the then Deputy Attorney General sought to downplay its significance, saying he did not want to overstate what's happening. Since then, there have been few outward signs of progress. In a July letter to Blanche obtained by the Washington Post, Stephen L. Schleicher, a lawyer for Preti's family, said that Daniel Rosen, the U.S. attorney in Minnesota, had met with the family earlier that month, but the meeting raised more questions than answers. Schleicher later said in an interview that there has been almost no communication about the investigation from Justice Department investigators. I don't think they're doing their job, he said. This is the problem. What we've asked them is to be kept appraised of the case. Tell us the names of the shooters. Tell us what are you going to be doing. He added, why has it taken this long? What is the initial resistance to a man shot dead in the streets in front of many witnesses in broad daylight and caught on videotape? The Justice Department declined to comment last week about the current state of the Preddy probe, except to say it remained ongoing and was being conducted with the help of law enforcement partners. It has previously said it will continue to update Preddy's family on the investigation as appropriate. Asked by senators about the status of the Preddy investigation this summer during his confirmation hearing to become Attorney General, Blanche said it would be inappropriate to discuss details while the inquiry proceeds. Still, the investigation into whether DHS officers violated Preddy's rights is more than the Justice Department has done after many recent shootings involving immigration agents. After Good, a 37-year-old U.S. citizen, was fatally shot by ICE officer Jonathan Ross in Minneapolis in January, federal prosecutors in Minneapolis and in the Department of Civil Rights Division in Washington believe there was enough initial evidence to open a civil rights probe, the Post has reported. But the prosecutors were ordered to stand down and instead scrutinize Good's widow, who was with her at the time of the shooting, and treat the matter as a potential assault on a federal officer. That decision prompted the resignations of the lead FBI investigator in Minneapolis, several prosecutors there, and some of their counterparts in DOG's Civil Rights Division. Then Attorney General Pam Bondi framed the departures at the time as her decision and a move to dismiss insubordinate officials. We had six prosecutors who suddenly decided they didn't want to support the men and women in ICE, she told Fox News. I fired them. They're fired from the office. In July, immigration officers fatally shot Lorenzo Salgado Arroyo, a Mexican national who authorities have said lacked legal status to be in the country, during a traffic stop in Houston. Aaron Reitz, the U.S. attorney in South Texas, who previously served as head of the Justice Department's Office of Legal Policy, has said he had not completely ruled out an investigation of the immigration officer who pulled the trigger. But he told Houston Public Media in an interview last month, speaking about the prospect of investigating the shooting, that I back the blue. I support DHS and ICE and Border Patrol, Customs and Border Protection, Wright said. These are our federal law enforcement officers doing their best to advance law in order to do justice and to make America safe again, and I think that they should be free to police as the law allows them to do. In Maine, the FBI has taken on a supporting role in the investigation of the shooting in July of Johann Sebastian Duran Guerrero, a Colombian national, by a federal immigration official. The shooting occurred during a traffic stop, and the official later said he feared for his safety. At the time, a spokesperson for the FBI's Boston field office, which would normally have jurisdiction over criminal investigations in Maine, referred all questions to the Office of DHS's Inspector General and the Maine Attorney General. A DHS spokesperson did not respond Friday to requests for updates on investigations into Duran's shooting. Even in the case against Castro, the agent charged last week's debate over what to charge him with sparked dissension between some federal prosecutors in the U.S. Attorney's Office in Minnesota and top Justice Department officials, according to multiple people familiar with the conflict. That discord spilled into the public view last Tuesday when a top prosecutor on the case conveyed his dismay at the decision to move forward with lesser charges against Castro of lying to federal investigators rather than a more serious civil rights case. This is being directed by the Maine Justice and the U.S. Attorney, Matt Evans wrote in an email to others, according to ProPublica. I objected to the strongest possible terms and fought it as hard as I could. It wasn't enough. The Justice Department fired Evans the next day, and officials are now weighing whether to charge him with a crime for leaking details of the investigation, the Post has reported. Department officials also maintain they are continuing to weigh additional charges against Castro. Obviously, the civil rights charge is the heart and soul of the case, said one former federal official who spoke on the condition of anonymity to offer a frank assessment of the case. If they're not doing that, then they might as well do nothing. Several former DHS officials said the Trump administration's sluggish handling of the shootings by federal personnel highlights the risk of leaving those probes primarily in the hands of investigators within the same department. DHS's Inspector General's Office and various offices of professional responsibility in its component agencies have routinely partnered with the Justice Department to prosecute DHS employees accused of wrongdoing in the past. But those offices are ill-equipped to take the lead on complex investigations of national interest, said Altman, the former executive director of CBP's Office of Professional Responsibility. They are primarily focused on whether agents have violated DHS's administrative policies, not criminal law. Since Trump took office in 2025, it has not always been clear which agency is leading probes involving shootings by department personnel. CBP previously would provide the investigating agency on its website, Altman said, and release body camera footage along with other detailed information about the incident that practice stopped in early 2026 after the fatal shootings in Minnesota, he said. If somebody wanted to earn my confidence, I would want a level of transparency about who's investigated, what agencies are investigating, and then also a clear explanation of what occurred to the best of their understanding, Altman said. And then I would like those agents and officers to be equipped with body-worn cameras so they can release the video, which provides a higher level of transparency. He added, given everything that's happened the past several months, I don't have any confidence at this point. Peter Mina, a former top official at DHS's Office for Civil Rights and Civil Liberties, said the Inspector General's office, which can suffer from a lack of resources, often moves slowly. In terms of meaningful and timely investigations, they don't exactly have the greatest track record for turning stuff around quickly, Mina said. If you're thinking about overall accountability in the system, relying solely on the IG is probably not the best idea. In the absence of stronger federal action, many state and local prosecutors have opened their own probes in a bid to ensure timely accountability. Democrat Sean Tier, the district attorney in Houston, recently said his office is preparing to present evidence to a grand jury about the circumstances surrounding Salgado's Araujo's shooting in July. State authorities in Minnesota have launched probe into the killings of Good and Pretty and say federal authorities have cooperated reluctantly, if at all. It took a federal lawsuit filed earlier this year to push the FBI into releasing key evidence, such as the car Good was driving at the time she was shot, to local investigators. In the Sosa Celis shooting, Mary Moriarty, the top prosecutor in Hennepin County, home to Minneapolis, filed assault charges against Castro in May, a crime that carries a greater penalty under Minnesota law than the more modest federal charges filed last week. The level of trust right now in the federal government is just not there, Moriarty, a Democrat, said in an interview. If they can't allow the U.S. Attorney's Office to indict Castro on civil rights violation, I don't know why anyone would have any confidence that they would be doing a thorough and competent investigation of the shootings of Rene Good and Alex Pretty. Rubio enjoyed major support among Venezuelans. Then came Trump's oil deal. By Adam Taylor, Samantha Schmidt, and Helena Carpio. As Secretary of State, Marco Rubio heads to Latin America to tour recently elected conservative U.S. allies. There is one wrinkle in the vision of a democratic, ideologically aligned Western Hemisphere. The left-wing, unelected government in Venezuela with which Washington is currently making deals. The secretary is not scheduled to stop in Venezuela on his trip, which includes visits to Colombia, Ecuador, and Peru. But in the week leading up to his departure, he has faced pressure over his support for U.S. policy there, including a huge deal for access to Venezuelan oil and comments by President Donald Trump that the country was not ready yet for elections. He's avoiding the hardest issues in the region and just doing a victory lap in countries with right-wing leaders, said Francisco Palmieri, who served as U.S. diplomatic chief of mission for Venezuela until last year. Rubio brushed aside questions about Venezuela during his first stop in Barranquilla, Colombia, on Tuesday. "It's an extraordinary deal that's going to benefit the United States, no doubt about it," he told reporters, adding that for the Venezuelan people, the deal would generate royalties and revenues that are going to go into government coffers rather than to corrupt individuals. Rubio, widely seen as a potential Republican presidential candidate after Trump's term ends, emerged as one of the top officials publicly supporting the U.S. deal with Venezuela announced last week, which Trump has called the biggest in history and which gives the United States a long-term stake in Venezuela's oil reserves. Critics, including many Venezuelans, argue that the deal is illegitimate because it was negotiated under acting President Delcy Rodriguez, a former ally of ousted leader Nicolas Maduro, captured by U.S. forces in January. While that military operation was initially supported by many Venezuelans and others in Latin America, the opaque nature of the oil deal has added to a creeping sense of concern. Trump is now in partnership with Delcy in a way that sees free elections and democracy as a problem rather than an achievement, said Elliot Abrams, a senior fellow at the Council on Foreign Relations, who served as special envoy to Venezuela in the first Trump term. For some Venezuelans, Rubio has been singled out for blame because he was initially seen as an understanding ally, according to Eduardo Gamarra, director of the Latino Public Opinion Forum at Florida International University. "They thought that Rubio was looking out for Venezuela's best interest," he said. Instead, Gamarra said, the oil deal seemed to be primarily an attempt to give U.S. voters the sense that gas prices would soon go down. "It's a very dangerous calculation because I don't think the prices are going to drop," he added. Trump administration officials have argued that a democratic transition simply needs more time and that the economic boost that could be provided by the U.S. deal ultimately will ensure stability. "Our hope is that this creates a model for other investments that, at the end of the day, begin to normalize the way the Venezuelan economy operates," Rubio said during an extended Spanish-language interview last week with the Venezuelan journalist Sergio Novelli. "There is much more to be done, including the issue of democracy and elections," Rubio told Novelli, who is based in Miami. The State Department pushed back on some of the criticism, saying in a statement that the deal was with a private company and not Venezuela's interim leaders, though the government had granted the concessions. "This is a country that has been plagued for decades with hyperinflation and virtually zero investment. This privatization helps make a democratic transition possible," the statement continued. The irony is that Latin American democracy largely has been positive for the Trump administration so far. Rubio's trip stops in three countries that have right-wing U.S. allied leaders, two of whom assumed office just months ago. All have offered to align with Trump on key issues such as drugs and immigration. Colombian President Abelardo Díaz Pinilla, who hosted Rubio on Tuesday, and Peruvian President Keiko Fujimori have pledged Rubio to build Salvadorian-style mega-prisons, while Ecuador's Daniel Noboa has waged a U.S.-backed war on drugs since entering office in 2023. Trump took credit for De La Espriella's victory in June, claiming the Colombian right-winger was in 10th place, but then won in a landslide after his endorsement. De La Espriella won by less than a percentage point and was already leading in some polls ahead of the U.S. endorsement. The governments have made their own gestures aimed at pleasing the Trump administration. In Peru, where the Trump administration sent a close friend of and fundraiser for Rubio to be ambassador, Florida businessman Bernie Navarro The new government recently announced it was cutting off relations with Iran. Most of these governments have abandoned their advocacy for democracy in Venezuela under U.S. influence, said Benjamin Geddon, a regional expert at the Stimson Center who previously served in roles of the White House and State Department. Palmieri, the former U.S. diplomat, said that the oil deal represents a vulnerability for Rubio now. It's really confusing as to what he really believes in anymore, he said. Rubio was remarkably popular in Venezuela earlier this year after the U.S. raid they captured Maduro. Polling conducted by Atlas Intel Bloomberg in February showed the top U.S. diplomat was the most popular political figure in the country, ahead even of exiled opposition leader Maria Corina Machado. A more recent survey from July, however, has shown Rubio's support dipping, while Machado's support has surged ahead of him, as has that of Edmundo Gonzalez, her political ally. The State Department has been tracking public sentiment, an internal U.S. embassy assessment written after Rubio's interview with Novelli found that Venezuelans reacted overwhelmingly negatively to the secretary for defending Washington's new oil arrangement and the participation of Alejandro Betancourt, a Venezuelan businessman investigated in connection to alleged money laundering in the United States, Spain, and Switzerland. Rubio has supported the role of Betancourt, once derided at home as part of a cohort of young politically connected men who amassed fortunes during the Hugo Chavez era. Social media reactions was overwhelmingly negative, according to the assessment, which was briefly circulated before being deleted. Most commentators dismiss his remarks as damage control, suspecting the U.S. oil arrangement enriches regime insiders rather than being a transparent deal, the assessment wrote. Just before taking off on his trip Tuesday, Rubio was asked by a reporter about his message to Latin Americans in light of the Venezuela oil deal. Omar Zambrano, a Venezuelan economist, said there was an explosion of optimism in Venezuela after Maduro's capture, but that hope has gradually faded with each day the Rodriguez government remains in power. I think all the goodwill and the positive image that the Trump administration had, little by little, is being diluted, Zambrano added. Smithsonian chief to retire as Trump fights to reshape the institution, by Jonathan Edwards. The Smithsonian Institution's top official, Lonnie G. Bunch III, is retiring, ushering in a seismic transition at the nation's museum and research organization, just as President Donald Trump intensifies his campaign to influence its portrayal of American history. Bunch, the 73-year-old historian who founded the National Museum of African American History and Culture and then became the Smithsonian's first black leader, publicly announced Tuesday that he is stepping down after more than 7 years in the institution's top job. Bunch plans to depart by the end of the year, the Smithsonian said in a statement. Bunch's resignation comes at one of the most politically fraught moments in the Smithsonian's 180-year history. Since March 2025, Trump has sought to purge what he calls improper ideology from his museums, while his administration has threatened the institution's federal funding, tried to fire a museum director, and challenged its authority over personnel and exhibitions. But the president does not choose the Smithsonian secretary. That power belongs to its governing body, the Board of Regents, which is made up of high-level government officials, members of Congress, and citizens appointed by Congress. As Vice President, J.D. Vance sits on that 17-member board, which currently includes three vacant seats. Bunch said in an interview with the Washington Post on Monday that the administration's pressure played no role in his decision and that he was still ready to do battle to protect the Smithsonian's autonomy. We're at a time when people are challenging that independence, he said, but I feel very strongly that it is as independent as we were before and that I will continue to fight for as long as I'm in this chair for the independence of the Smithsonian. Bunch said he had been contemplating retirement for about a year and settled on leaving after spending several weeks this summer with his children and grandchildren. He originally planned to serve 5 years as secretary, but eventually decided to stay into the nation's 250th anniversary year and through the approaching 10th anniversary of the African American History Museum. For, 45 years, work has taken precedence over family, and I just said at 73, enough's enough, Bunch said. There's never a good time, but I think the key is I want to be able to have as many years as I can with the family and the grandkids. Bunch informed the executive committee of the Board of Regents about his decision last week. He declined to say whether anyone encouraged him to stay or leave, but said he wanted to remain long enough to ensure a peaceful transfer of power and avoid leaving the Smithsonian in the lurch. Bunch's departure will make the Smithsonian more vulnerable to political pressure, said Sam Redman, a University of Massachusetts and Amherst historian who studies museums. He called this juncture, which combines escalating attacks on the institution and uncertainty over its next leader, one of the most dangerous moments in the history of the Smithsonian Institution. Bunch's exit will conclude nearly 38 years of service at the Smithsonian. Bunch first joined the institution in 1978 and worked at the National Air and Space Museum, National Museum of American History, and in various other posts throughout the institution. He also served as a curator at the California African American Museum and spent 4 years in the early aughts as president of the Chicago Historical Society. In 2005, he returned to the institution to build the African American History Museum. When he took over the project, it had no building, no collection, no funding, and a staff of one. The museum opened with a star-studded celebration on the National Mall in 2016 and has since drawn more than 13 million visitors. That achievement cemented Bunch's reputation as both a historian willing to confront some of the country's most painful history and a politically adept operator who could win bipartisan support and raise enormous sums of money. Supreme Court Chief Justice John G. Roberts, Jr., who serves as the head of the Board of Regents, praised Bunch for pursuing excellence in the telling of our nation's history throughout his career and said the Regents had benefited greatly from his wisdom, vision, and leadership. We look forward to working with him in the coming months to ensure a smooth transition for his successor, Roberts said in a statement. When he became Smithsonian Secretary in June 2019, Bunch said he wanted the institution to be more than a place where tourists went to see artifacts. He wanted it to be a place that matters, where Americans could wrestle with contemporary disputes using history, science, and scholarship. You make sure that the scholarship is sound, that the things you want to do are not shaped by politics, but shaped by the research, Bunch said. The Post, after taking office, he called the Smithsonian part of the glue that holds this country together. Bunch's combination of institutional knowledge, political dexterity, and fundraising ability made him unusually well-suited to navigate the pressures that would come with Trump's return to office, said Redman, the UMass historian. He pointed to Bunch's ability to raise money from Oprah Winfrey and work effectively with George W. Bush administration while earning the respect of museum professionals. There are very few people that I think could accomplish both of those aims while also being a respected museum leader who understands the institution's inner workings, Redman said. Those skills would be tested almost immediately after Trump returned to the White House. 7 years later, the institution's ability to remain outside partisan politics has become the defining challenge of Bunch's final period in office. Trump signed an executive order in March 2025 accusing the Smithsonian of coming under the sway of a divisive, race-centered ideology and directing Vance and White House official Lindsey Helligan to remove improper ideology from the institution. The White House subsequently identified exhibitions and other material it opposed, often targeting discussions of race, slavery, immigration, and transgender identity. Trump complained publicly that the Smithsonian was too focused on how bad slavery was. The confrontation became more pointed in May 2025 when Trump said that he had fired Kim Sagitt, the longtime director of the National Portrait Gallery, calling her highly partisan and a supporter of diversity, equity, and inclusion initiatives. The Smithsonian's regents pushed back. After a tense meeting, they publicly affirmed that personnel decision belonged to the secretary with oversight by the board. Sagitt nevertheless resigned 4 days later, saying her departure was the best way to serve the institution. Bunge told the Post on Monday that he had wanted her to remain. "I made clear that she could stay, that I would fight for her," he said. "I think she was one of the strong directors of the Smithsonian, and we would be in a better place with her here. But the reality is she made a decision, and I would support her decision." The pressure soon expanded beyond personnel. The White House demanded information about exhibits and curatorial practices at 8 Smithsonian museums and said it expected content corrections to material it considered divisive. Bunge responded by telling employees that the Smithsonian would conduct its own review and that he had told Trump during a White House lunch that the institution's independence is paramount. On July 4th, the White House escalated again with a 162-page report accusing the National Museum of American History of extreme political activism and portraying the American story as one of regret, tragedy, and shame. 3 weeks later, Trump followed with an executive order that singled out the institution's leaders, declaring that the current leadership of the Smithsonian and American History Museum cannot be trusted to tell Americans' story with honesty and gratitude. The order directed administration officials to use all available authorities to address the White House's concerns, including mechanisms involving federal funding and contracts. The administration has also threatened to withhold federal money already approved for the Smithsonian if the institution falls short of its demands. Bunge, who generally avoided publicly confronting Trump, responded unusually forcefully. He told Smithsonian employees the report was not a fair characterization of the museum and said its work remained driven by scholarship, accuracy, and an uncompromising commitment to tell the fullness of America's story. In the interview with the Post, Bunge rejected the notion that the administration has taken control of the institution's decisions. "There were things that I felt were important for the Smithsonian to do, to stand firm on," he said, adding, "I want to do what's best for the Smithsonian. Sometimes that means a fight directly. Sometimes that means that I take a circular route." The Smithsonian has largely maintained its independence, but is approaching a dangerous tipping point, Redmond said, citing the administration's recent threat to cut off executive agencies' cooperation with the institution under current leadership. "The castle is under assault," Redmond said, referring to the Smithsonian headquarters nickname. "There are enemies at the gate." The White House did not respond to questions about its plans for the Smithsonian's future. Some conservatives celebrated Bunch's departure. The Heritage Foundation, a right-wing think tank, said the Smithsonian had transformed, at least partially under Bunch's leadership, from a steward of American heritage into an institution increasingly driven by ideological activism. Bunge and the leaders who remain treated the Smithsonian as a theater for the culture war, said Mike Gonzalez, a senior fellow at Heritage and a longtime Smithsonian critic, in a social media post. "The next secretary should remember that a national museum's mission is to transmit a nation's heritage to future generations," he added. Bunge has spent much of his career arguing that museums should confront rather than avoid the difficult parts of the American past. In his 2019 memoir, A Fool's Errand, he recalled giving Trump a tour of the African American History Museum in 2017. Bunge wrote that he entered the encounter believing it was not my job to make the rough edges of history smooth, even for the president. Asked whether Trump is now trying to smooth those rough edges, Bunge said he had not had the conversation directly with the president. But he added, "I think that there are people in the organization who want to smooth those rough edges, and I would argue very strongly that the role of the Smithsonian is not to erase history, not to run away." Bunch's tenure also reshaped the Smithsonian beyond its confrontations with Trump. The institution adopted a policy allowing museums to return objects acquired through looting or unethical practices, including Benin bronzes. After post-investigation into the Smithsonian's collection of human remains, including brains taken largely from Black and Indigenous people, Bunch apologized and established a task force to determine how the institution should address those collections. He also shepherded the early development of two museums created by Congress in 2020, the Smithsonian American Women's History Museum and the National Museum of the American Latino. Last week, the Regents selected the Historic Arts and Industries building on the Mall as the permanent home of the Latino Museum. And Bunch has overseen a fundraising campaign that has surpassed its goal of $2.5 billion, the largest in Smithsonian history. Bunch said that support helped convince him that he had accomplished the goal he set when he became secretary, making the Smithsonian matter to Americans rather than merely attracting visitors. The Regents will determine who, if anyone, serves as interim secretary and how they will conduct the search for a permanent replacement, Bunch said. He might be asked for suggestions for an interim leader, he said, but emphasized that the decision is not his. The next secretary's first responsibility, he said, would be to protect the institution while thinking creatively about his financial and political support. Until then, he added, protecting the Smithsonian's independence remains his responsibility. America is not afraid of its own history, Bunch said. My job is always to help the Smithsonian tell complicated stories that really allow us to understand the fullness of the American experience. The institution's deep history helps him do that, Bunch said. For 180 years, it has been there to serve the American people as a reservoir they can dip into for understanding of science, of history, of art. For me, it is really building on the Smithsonian's long history of saying, no matter what, we will be independent. Veterans and Democrats intensify fight against Trump's planned arch. By Dan Diamond. Veterans and Democrats are escalating efforts to prevent construction on President Donald Trump's planned arch as the anticipated start of site work approaches, arguing the project is illegal and would diminish the experience of visiting nearby Arlington National Cemetery. VoteVets, a political organization aligned with Democratic veterans, on Tuesday launched a new messaging campaign to mobilize more veterans against the planned 250-foot-tall arch. In a two-and-a-half-minute video, which was first shared with the Washington Post, speakers call attention to the Trump administration's stated plan to spend 20 hours per day building the arch over several years, which they note could conflict with military burials. The arch also would feature an observation deck for tourists to gaze at the city and look out at the cemetery. We don't need tourists overlooking funerals. I'm just appalled, Karen Meredith, a Gold Star mother whose son is buried at Arlington, said in the video. Home of the Brave, a political advocacy group whose leaders and advisors include prominent Trump critics such as commentator Bill Kristol and former Biden administration official Susan Rice, is also supporting the campaign. In an interview, people involved in the effort said they would start with social media posts this week and could expand to paid promotion. Meanwhile, Representative Shelley Pingree, Democrat Maine, on Tuesday urged South Speaker Mike Johnson, Republican Louisiana, to sue and halt construction before it begins. Johnson and other Republican leaders have shown no interest to date in blocking Trump's construction projects. Congress has neither appropriated funding nor granted authority for the project under the Commemorative Works Act. The administration is building it anyway, betting this body will do nothing to stop it, wrote Pingree, the top Democrat on a House subcommittee that oversees funding for the Interior Department. I am asking you to take all necessary steps to file suit immediately while there is still ground left to save. Trump officials, emboldened by a Supreme Court ruling last week that allowed construction of the president's ballroom to proceed, signaled Thursday that site work on the arch would begin this month. The court's decision, which found preservationists seeking to stop Trump's planned ballroom, likely lacked standing, has become part of the administration's construction strategy. Justice Department lawyers cited the ballroom ruling in asking a federal judge to dismiss a legal challenge brought by three military veterans and a historic preservationist who are seeking to halt the triumphal arch. The High Court's ruling also sent advocacy groups scrambling to reconsider how to oppose the president's construction projects. Some say they are reassessing whether they need to have other individuals or organizations join their challenges. Several legal experts pushed back on the Trump administration's efforts to invoke the Supreme Court's ballroom ruling to dismiss the arch and other projects. The Justice Department would like to turn the ballroom decision into a universal immunity card for presidential construction projects, said Greg Werkheiser, a co-founder of Cultural Heritage Partners,

dismiss the arch and other projects. The Justice Department would like to turn the ballroom decision into a universal immunity card for presidential construction projects, said Greg Werkheiser, a co-founder of Cultural Heritage Partners, a law firm that has advised preservation organizations. But the Supreme Court decided one standing question involving one plaintiff, one project, one factual record. Trump has spoken for nearly a year about his plans to build a triumphal arch that will honor the nation's 250th anniversary, vowing that it will be the largest triumphal arch in the world, about 86 feet taller than France's famed Arc de Triomphe. The administration plans to erect it on federal parkland in Memorial Circle, a traffic roundabout near Arlington National Cemetery and just inside the city's boundaries. Interior Secretary Doug Burgum said last week that construction would soon begin. We are pleased to announce that after a very long wait, over 125 years, we are preparing to start over the next two-week period the excavation work necessary for the Great Triumphal Arch and Military Observation Deck, Burgum wrote on X. While Burgum's announcement catalyzed a wave of new legal filings, Trump officials have argued that it is too soon for a federal judge to decide whether the project can be halted because Trump and other officials' statements are not binding and the project has not been formally approved. The National Capital Planning Commission, a federal review panel that reviews the administration's construction projects, has issued preliminary approval for the arch but has yet to award final approval. Trump officials also said last week that the work they plan to do soon at the arch site is for informational purposes. This activity is not construction or demolition in preparation for construction of an arch, Justice Department lawyers wrote in a court filing Friday. U.S. District Judge Tanya S. Chutkan ordered that the administration provide her with 48 hours notice before engaging in any activity on Memorial Circle other than on-site information gathering. Preservationists have stressed that an arch does not belong in the solemn corridor between the Lincoln Memorial and the Arlington National Cemetery. Charles Birnbaum, the founder of the Cultural Landscape Foundation, a Washington-based advocacy organization, invoked 1916 comments by Frederick Law Olmsted, Jr., a landscape architect who helped design Washington. Olmsted said that to build a monumental feature such as an arch would be a slap in the face to the Lincoln Memorial, Birnbaum said in the Vote Vets video. Paul Eaton, a retired Major General and Vote Vets advisor, told the Post that he has heard from Republican veterans who are also opposed to a new structure towering over the cemetery. He called for veterans to submit comments to their lawmakers and to the National Capital Planning Commission. There's nothing partisan about what we're doing right now. It has everything to do with how the United States honors its dead, said Eaton, whose father's remains are interred in the cemetery. That's why we are so focused on this particular vanity project on the part of Mr. Trump. DHS asked Supreme Court to let it use Social Security data to verify voter rolls. By Julian Mark. The Trump administration on Tuesday asked the Supreme Court to let it use a wide-ranging government database that includes Social Security information to help state officials verify whether would-be voters are U.S. citizens. The case is one of a growing number of election-related cases that the justices are being asked to decide less than 2 months before the critical November 3rd midterms. It involves the legality of a federal database that the Trump administration has expanded to include Social Security data and information on natural-born citizens, which state election officials would be able to use in broad searches to verify their voter rolls. President Donald Trump directed the creation of the system in a March 2025 executive order that he said was designed to protect the integrity of our election process. In June, a federal judge in D.C. blocked the use of the database, finding in a 75-page opinion that the new database was unlawful. District Judge Sparkle L. Suknanan, appointed by President Joe Biden, wrote,
that the administration had

0: haphazardly combined and repurposed the private information of millions of Americans, including citizenship data that they knew to be unreliable. She added, since then, states have partnered with the federal government to access the database and are actively removing United States citizens from voter rolls based on inaccurate information. The order violated privacy protection built into the Social Security Act and other laws, Suknanen wrote. ADC appeals court panel last week declined to pause the judge's ruling, prompting the Trump administration to ask the Supreme Court to let it continue using the database. In its application to the High Court on Tuesday, Solicitor General D. John Sauer argued that Suknanen's order was indefensible and threatens the integrity of upcoming elections. The order, Sauer wrote, deprives the government of an effective tool to verify the eligibility of registered voters and benefits applicants under various state and federal programs. The justices asked the plaintiffs, led by the League of Women Voters, to respond to the government's claims by Tuesday, September 15th. The Supreme Court could rule shortly thereafter. The administration's new system would expand an existing database maintained by the Department of Homeland Security called the Systematic Alien Verification for Entitlement, save state and local officials have used the system to verify a person's citizenship before handing out licenses and benefits, and also sometimes to verify voter eligibility. But the system was limited, without information on natural-born citizens. In May 2025, the Trump administration significantly expanded the database to include information from the Social Security Administration, as well as records on U.S. citizens by birth. The plaintiffs, some of whom are immigrants who have obtained U.S. citizenship, allege that the system can misidentify citizens as non-citizens. They have stated in sworn declarations that the Social Security Administration continues to list them as non-citizens, which they say could wrongly disqualify them from voting. In a separate case, the Supreme Court also considering whether the Trump administration can move forward with restrictions on mail-in voting. Nearly a third of voters used mail-in ballots in 2024, and the last-minute changes may result in uncounted ballots, the Washington Post has reported. That is all the time we have for today. This is Ann saying goodbye, and I'll talk with you again soon.
1: And that concludes today's reading of the Washington Post. This reading was made available by the Talking Information Center in Massachusetts.

0: 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It is currently 5 a.m. Coming up is Money Matters, followed by the News in Perspective at 6. The Great Outdoors at 7 a.m.
1: Hello and welcome to this week's Money Matters, the show where your financial well-being takes center stage. 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Well, today's Money Matters first airs on Labor Day. And with that in mind, our first article comes to us from Ronnie Sandroff, who writes for Investopedia. This was originally published on March 25th. History and Impacts of Unions in the United States: Milestones in the Struggle to Protect Workers' Rights. Labor unions are associations that aim to protect workers' rights and advance their interests. They negotiate with employers through a process known as collective bargaining. The result is a union contract in which an employer specifies compensation, hours, benefits, job health, and safety policies. Workers achieved higher wages, reasonable hours, safer working conditions, health benefits, and aid when they retired or were injured because of labor unions. Unions were also instrumental in ending child labor in the United States. They've exerted a broad influence on American life, reshaping the political, economic, and cultural fabric of the country. A Gallup poll found that 70% of Americans supported unions in 2024, up from 64% before the COVID-19 pandemic and from 67% in 2023. Next in this article is a timeline of the histories in the U.S. This graphic starts with 1768, first record of a worker strike. 1794, Philadelphia shoemakers formed the first union. 1835, black calkers held a strike at the Washington Naval Yard. In 1866, the National Labor Union was created. In 1867, the National Union for Cigar Makers became the first union to accept women and blacks. Also in 1867, 2,000 Chinese workers on transcontinental railroads protested lower pay. In 1913, the Department of Labor was created. In 1914, the Clayton Antitrust was enacted. In 1979, there were 21 million union members. And in 2021, non-union workers had median weekly earnings that were 83% of earnings for union members. Growth and expansion of U.S. labor unions. Labor unions have existed in the U.S. since the country's birth. Their origins can be traced back to the 18th century Industrial Revolution in Europe. The first recorded worker strike in America occurred in 1768, when journeymen tailors protested a wage reduction. Philadelphia shoemakers formed a union called the Federal Society of Journeymen Cordwainers in 1794. The establishment of this group marked the beginning of sustained trade union organization in the country. Local craft and trade unions then proliferated in major American cities. Industrialization resulted in the aggregation of workers in large factories, creating fertile ground for union growth. Large factories also put multiple trades under one roof, eventually leading to alliances among unions. Achieving a shorter workday was one of the union's major accomplishments. Exclusion of women, black workers, and immigrants. The need for both skilled and unskilled labor increased after the Civil War and the end of slavery. Union members in the skilled trades remained overwhelmingly white Protestant, native-born males throughout the 19th century. These higher-paid workers had the funds to pay union dues and to contribute to strike funds. They were reluctant to organize unskilled Irish and Italian immigrants, and they also excluded black workers and women. Black workers were often paid lower wages, and this made white workers fear they would be replaced by cheaper labor. Excluded groups organized their own unions. Black calkers in the shipbuilding industry held a strike at the Washington Navy Yard in 1835. Women tailors, shoe binders, mill workers, and black laundresses formed their own unions. The National Union for Cigar Makers was the first union to accept women and black workers in 1867. The International Brotherhood of Electrical Workers had been organizing in the telephone industry, and it primarily accepted women telephone operators in 1912. Protecting workers' rights. Winning gains such as a shorter workday and a minimum wage for all workers and citizens have been a key aspect of union activity. The National Labor Union was created in 1966 to limit the workday for federal employees to 8 hours. The private sector was much harder for unions to penetrate, however. The price of labor declined as more immigrants flooded the country. One group was often pitted against another to keep wages down. Chinese workers were brought in as replacements when Irish workers won pay raises from the railroads. Thousands of Chinese workers were grading and digging tunnels for the Transcontinental Railroad. They simultaneously threw down their picks and shovels in 1867 to protest their lower pay compared to white workers. Their strike failed when the railroad owner cut off all food and supplies. Poor pay and working conditions led to work stoppages by the Pullman Railroad workers and the United Mine workers, but both strikes were broken up by the government. Eugene Debs, leader of the American Railway Union in the 1894 strike against the Pullman Company, was unable to convince members of his union to accept black railroad workers. Black workers then served as strike breakers for the Pullman Company and for the owners of Chicago meatpacking companies, whose stockyard workers struck in sympathy. A. Philip Randolph began his successful 12-year fight in 1925, striving to gain recognition for the Brotherhood of Sleeping Car Porters from the Pullman Car Company, the American Federation of Labor, or the AFL, and the U.S. government. Randolph ultimately succeeded in his quest in 1937. Key labor reform legislation. Unions worked not only for improvements in pay and working conditions, but also for labor reforms. The Federation of Organized Trades and Labor Unions was formed in 1881, and the AFL was founded 5 years later. Their combined organizing force led to the Act of Congress that created the Department of Labor, or DOL, in 1913. The Clayton Antitrust Act of 1914 allowed employees to strike and boycott their employers. It was followed by the Walsh-Healy Public Contracts Act of 1936 and the Fair Labor Standards Act of 1938, which mandated a minimum wage, extra pay for overtime work, and basic child labor laws. The AFL-CIO later played a crucial role in helping to pass civil rights legislation in 1964 and 1965. Effects of the Depression and War on Labor. Labor unions grew in power and number from the Civil War through World War I. They lost some influence during the 1920s, but the Great Depression quickly reversed this trend, with workers turning to their local trade unions to find employment and protection. Union membership grew exponentially as the Depression wore on. The Congress of Industrial Organizations, or CIO, was established in the 1930s, and it organized large numbers of black workers into labor unions for the first time. There were more than 200,000 black workers in the CIO in 1940. Many of them were officers of local unions. The influence of labor unions was somewhat curtailed during World War II. Some unions, such as those in the defense industry, were forbidden by the government to strike because it would present an impediment to wartime production. The end of the war saw a wave of strikes in many industries. Union power and membership as a percentage of employment reached a high point from the 1940s to the 1950s. The AFL merged with the CIO and became the AFL-CIO in 1955. The goal was to influence policies that would impact the American labor force. Some of the founding trade unionists were socialists, communists, or anarchists interested in leveraging union organization into broader revolutionary change. Others focused solely on bread and butter issues. The Taft-Hartley Act was passed in 1947 over President Harry Truman's veto. It required all union officials to file affidavits and take oaths that they weren't communists. This and many other provisions of the act weakened the union movement. Unionizing lower wage workers. The next decades brought unionization to some of the lowest paid workers in the nation's hospitals, nursing homes, and farms. The 1950s. Hospital workers in New York City were organized by 1199, a predominantly white and Jewish union of pharmacists led by Leon Davis. 1199 mobilized the predominantly black and Latino workforce in the late 1950s during the first flush of the civil rights movement. An unprecedented 46-day strike at seven of the city's most prestigious hospitals ended with the workers winning union recognition and better pay and working conditions. 1199 organized thousands of nursing home and home care workers in the 1990s and later merged with the Service Employees International Union to become 1199 SEIU, United Healthcare Workers East. 1965 to 1970. Filipino and Mexican American farm workers organized a grape boycott that succeeded in rallying national support. They were led by Philip Veracruz, Cesar Chavez, and Dolores Huerta. It brought grape growers to the table after 5 years to sign a first union contract granting better pay, benefits, and protections. Agricultural workers still have a very low rate of union membership, however. 1979. The number of union members reached a peak of 21 million in 1979. Workers were able to rely on federal laws to protect them as additional laws were passed outlawing child labor and mandating equal pay for equal work regardless of race or gender. They've continued to prove their importance, particularly in the political sphere, despite the erosion in labor unions' member numbers, power, and influence. Modern union developments, 2008 to 2024. Unions were instrumental in the election of President Barack Obama in 2008 and his re-election in 2012. Union leaders hoped that Obama would be able to pass the Employee Free Choice Act, legislation that was intended to streamline and shorten the process of bringing new members into unions. Democrats were unable to garner enough support to pass the law, however. Union membership decreased during the Obama administration, and this may have led some union members to switch their support to Republican Donald Trump during the 2016 presidential election. President Joe Biden worked during his term to get unions back on board with the Democrats by vowing to be the, quote, most pro-union president leading the most pro-union administration in American history, unquote. The highest rates of union membership are in the public sector and specifically in local government, which covers the heavily unionized occupations of police officers, firefighters, and teachers. Private sector industries with high unionization rates include utilities, motion pictures, sound recording, transportation, and warehousing. Union workers had median weekly earnings of $1,337 in 2024, which was $199 more than the $1,138 recorded for non-union members. Organized labor is now more diverse than ever. In 2024, 14.3 million people employed in the U.S. belonged to unions, representing about a tenth of the working population. Representation was fairly evenly divided among genders and races, with black workers the most likely of all races to be part of a union at an enrollment rate of 11.8%. Less encouraging for unions is the gradual decline in membership rates. About 20% of the working U.S. population was part of a union in 1983, compared to 10.2% in 2024. Growing support for labor unions. The decline in union membership is perceived as a negative for most Americans, according to a study by the Pew Research Center. As many as 54% of Americans polled said they believe the drop was, quote, bad for the country, and 59% suggested that it had been bad for employees. Those views are divided, however, based on which political party you ask. Republicans tend to view the drop in union membership as favorable. Democrats are more likely to support unions. Younger generations are also helping to boost union membership. Some reports claim the biggest gains in union membership have been among workers ages 34 and younger. Young people are unionizing in new sectors too, such as art museums, cannabis shops, digital media brands, political campaigns, and tech companies. When did U.S. workers gain the right to unionize? Workers in the U.S. were granted the right to unionize in 1935 when the Wagner Act was passed. Why did unions start? Labor unions were created to protect employee rights and stop exploitation. Members fight together for better pay and working conditions. They can be collectively influential enough to engineer change. What do unions fight for? Unions work to ensure members receive decent wages, affordable health care, job security, fair scheduling, and safe and respectful workplaces. The bottom line: labor unions have a long history in the United States and have broadly influenced politics and the economy over the years. Some of the benefits of unions for workers have included higher wages and better working conditions. National organized labor groups have influenced federal legislation, such as the creation of the U.S. Department of Labor and civil rights legislation. Union membership reached a peak in the 1940s and 1950s. Younger generations, the impact of the pandemic on workers, and a tight labor market have made unions more popular among Americans, even though overall membership is down. Employees at some Amazon, Starbucks, and Apple facilities have successfully unionized. Next up, we refer to the U.S. Department of Labor and their article, History of Labor Day. Observed the first Monday in September, Labor Day is an annual celebration of the social and economic achievements of American workers. The holiday is rooted in the late 19th century when labor activists pushed for a federal holiday to recognize the many contributions workers have made to America's strength, prosperity, and well-being. Early adopters. Before it was a federal holiday, Labor Day was recognized by labor activists and individual states. After municipal ordinances were passed in 1885 and 1886, a movement developed to secure state legislation. New York was the first state to introduce a bill, but Oregon was the first to pass a law recognizing Labor Day on February 21, 1887. During 1887, four more states, Colorado, Massachusetts, New Jersey, and New York, passed laws creating a Labor Day holiday. By the end of the decade, Connecticut, Nebraska, and Pennsylvania had followed suit. By 1894, 23 more states had adopted the holiday, and on June 28, 1894, Congress passed an act making the first Monday in September of each year a legal holiday. McGuire versus McGuire. Who founded Labor Day? Who first proposed the holiday for workers? It's not entirely clear, but two workers can make a solid claim to the Founder of Labor Day title. Some records show that in 1882, Peter J. McGuire, spelled M-C-G-U-I-R-E, General Secretary of the Brotherhood of Carpenters and Joiners and a co-founder of the American Federation of Labor, suggested setting aside a day for a, quote, general holiday for the laboring classes, unquote, to honor those who from rude nature have delved and carved all the grandeur we behold. But Peter McGuire's place in Labor Day history has not gone unchallenged. Many believe that machinist Matthew McGuire, M-A-G-U-I-R-E, not Peter McGuire, founded the holiday. Recent research seems to support the contention that Matthew McGuire, later the secretary of Local 344 of the International Association of Machinists in Paterson, New Jersey, proposed the holiday in 1882 while serving as secretary of the Central Labor Union in New York. According to the New Jersey Historical Society, after President Cleveland signed the law creating a National Labor Day, the Paterson Morning Call published an opinion piece stating that the souvenir pen should go to Alderman Matthew McGuire of this city, who is the undisputed author of Labor Day as a holiday. Both McGuire and McGuire attended the country's first Labor Day parade in New York City that year. The first Labor Day. The first Labor Day holiday was celebrated on Tuesday, September 5th, 1882, in New York City, in accordance with the plans of the Central Labor Union. The Central Labor Union held its second Labor Day holiday just a year later, on September 5th, 1883. By 1894, 23 more states had adopted the holiday, and on June 28, 1894, President Grover Cleveland signed a law making the first Monday in September of each year a national holiday. A nationwide holiday. Many Americans celebrate Labor Day with parades and parties, festivities very similar to those outlined by the first proposal for a holiday, which suggested that the day should be observed with a street parade to exhibit, quote, the strength and esprit de corps of the trade and labor organizations, unquote, of the community, followed by a festival for the recreation and amusement of the workers and their families. This became the pattern for the celebrations of Labor Day. Speeches by prominent men and women were introduced later as more emphasis was placed upon the economic and civic significance of the holiday. Still later, by a resolution of the American Federation of Labor Convention of 1909, the Sunday preceding Labor Day was adopted as Labor Sunday and dedicated to the spiritual and educational aspects of the labor movement. American labor has raised the nation's standard of living and contributed to the greatest production the world has ever known, and the labor movement has brought us closer to the realization of our traditional ideas of economic and political democracy. It is appropriate, therefore, that the nation pays tribute on Labor Day to the creator of so much of the nation's strength, freedom, and leadership, the American worker. We're going to transition back to more traditional personal finance articles. Our first one comes from the Wall Street Journal. This was written by Oyin and Adoyin and was published on September the 5th. The unexpected cost of pet care has young adults rethinking their finances. Pet ownership among Gen Z has spiked, but many are unprepared for the inevitable pet bills. When we found blood in our cat Gumdrop's stool earlier this year, my boyfriend, Ian, and I rushed him to the vet. The doctor couldn't tell us what was wrong with him, but he said an $800 ultrasound might give us more information. As Ian and I looked at each other warily, I couldn't decide which was more ridiculous, that pet care could actually be this expensive, or that we were considering paying the $800. Turns out, a growing number of young adults are just like us, bringing home furry friends to then be shocked by the cost of caring for them. Some are like me. We didn't grow up with pets, so we didn't know what to expect when it comes to the expenses and how to plan for them. Others are like Ian. While they had a childhood pet, their parents shouldered the responsibility and expenses, and the costs of pets were never included in lessons about personal finance. Regardless of our profiles, caring for our furry family members is complicating our budgets. Households spend an average of about $1,700 annually on their pets, according to the American Veterinary Medical Association. That can be a strain for younger owners who are just starting out in their careers and juggling other bills. Pet ownership spiked during the pandemic as social distancing and a loneliness that a Zoom call just couldn't fix prompted people to get a pet. But while pet ownership eventually stabilized overall, the growth continued for younger Americans. The number of Gen Z households with a pet was up 43% last year compared with 2023, according to the American Pet Products Association. Young adults also were more likely to own two or more pets. The real expansion is coming from Gen Z and millennial pet owners, says Pete Scott, chief executive of the American Pet Products Association. Rethink an emergency fund. Even though Ian and I passed on the ultrasound for gumdrop, we still had to pay for the office visit and anti-nausea medication. We then decided to get a second opinion from another vet who took a blood test and encouraged us to put gumdrop on a wet food diet. That meant shelling out for an automatic wet feeder since we're both at work during the day. We spent more than $1,200 combined on our pets in that 1 month. More than the $1,000 I tried to save monthly for my emergency fund. So that got me thinking how I could better prepare for the inevitable future pet bills. After all, as our cats grow, so will the potential for other medical issues. Ashley Bleckner, a wealth advisor at Elevest in San Diego, says incorporating pet care into a younger person's limited budget means your emergency fund isn't just for your own emergencies. It should be expanded to include your pet's emergencies. She recommends deciding how much of an emergency pet expense you're willing to cover while your pet is still healthy and keeping that amount where you can easily access it. So in addition to food, litter, and toys, I've added an additional $100 a month for potential emergency vet visits to the pet's part of my budget. My friend Aaron budgets $200 monthly for his two cats, Chaplin and Mila. He spends about $80 a month on food and two big bags of litter. Regular vet and vaccine visits typically run him about $200 annually for both cats, but that can easily double or triple if one cat gets sick, he says. Aaron also has a side hustle, where he 3D prints plant pots and sells them on Etsy. That earns him anywhere from $300 to $1,000 monthly. And the proceeds have now become his emergency fund for the cats. The indirect costs. Pet insurance is one way to mitigate some costs, says Bleckner. It allows pet owners, especially young people on a tight budget, to spread out the risk a little in the event of an emergency. But she adds that insurance isn't the best option for everyone. Policies typically have limits and exemptions and usually only cover reimbursements, meaning pet owners will still need to cover an expense up front. I briefly considered pet insurance for Gumdrop, but he doesn't qualify for a lot of the policies because of his pre-existing condition. We are planning to get coverage for our other cat, Omelette, while she's still young and healthy. My friend Brenna pays $77 monthly for pet insurance, which she says saved her thousands of dollars when her dog Honey had a bladder infection last year. Still, she says caring for Honey is by far her biggest expense aside from rent. That includes $1,000 a quarter on doggy daycare and $300 on annual vet shots, even with pet insurance. Brenna says she sets aside $300 in her monthly budget for Honey. There are other indirect costs of pet ownership that particularly impact younger adults. Aaron recently got a new job that required him to move from Tulsa, Oklahoma to New York City. Living with a roommate would be significantly cheaper than living alone, but he hasn't found a potential roommate who doesn't already have pets or who is okay living with two cats. He's currently searching for a studio or a one-bedroom apartment instead and expanding his rent budget because of it. And a pit bull named Malta is part of the reason that my friend Anna and her fiancé, Liam, have a car in Brooklyn where they live. Having a car makes it easier to take Malta to the vet and to visit family and take her along. I guess it's like another little toll, but it's obviously worth it, she says. Anna and Liam each have $500 saved in case there's an unexpected expense. And that emergency fund came in handy when Malta started limping shortly after Anna suffered an ankle injury. By the time a vet examined her, she was running around normally. The vet suggested that she might have faked the injury after watching Anna. Still, that false alarm cost them about $160. The long-term benefits. So as my friends and I work through the shorter-term strain pets are having on our spending, we can take solace in some longer-term benefits. Research suggests that having a pet can save people money on healthcare costs in the long run. Having a dog gets you out on regular walks, for instance. And pets can help alleviate conditions like anxiety and PTSD. Before I moved to New York, my therapist at the time suggested I consider getting a pet since I would be living solo for the first time. I was skeptical at first. But then I found a pet adoption company online, and a photo of a tuxedo cat named Omelette caught my eye. When I met her in person, it was what I could only describe as love at first sight. Omelette and Gumdrop are now both an important part of my home and my budget. Staying with the Wall Street Journal, our next article comes to us from Robbie Schell and was originally written on September the 1st. My kids don't want the family silver. Should I melt it down? I could get a nice cash windfall for it. Then again, it has been in the family for generations. During one of our weekly coffee dates, two friends shared their recent experience at a store that advertises, quote, top dollar for gold, silver, jewelry, coins, and other valuable items. Both women had turned in their family silver, and both expressed regret over the time it took to complete the task. It was a relief to get it all sorted, one friend said. I won't have to bother with it again. Neither woman had second thoughts. When I looked at all the sterling silver my mother passed on to me that I had never used, and that our adult children have no interest in, I wondered if I should be heading in a similar direction. Gather up all the boxes of silver, take them to a dealer to be melted down into some form of liquid scrap metal, and walk away with a cash windfall. My husband was all for it. It would certainly be the easy way out, the continuation of a downsizing effort already in progress following one of the dictates of retirement. Less stuff, more experiences. We have cleared out rugs, chairs, couches, mirrors, prints, dishes, kitchen appliances, outdated book sets, and other items after saving them for years in the hopes that our children would want them. They didn't. And silver, once turned over to a dealer, would leave us with money we never counted on, like getting a small legacy from a distant aunt who died suddenly and included me in her will. As my husband was quick to note, we could use the money for a family vacation or simply give it to our sons, a gift they would welcome more than anything else we could offer. If all this made a strong case for cashing in, then why were boxes of silver still sitting in my basement while the empty space all around them testified to downsizing efficiency? What made this family silver different from all the other items I have carted away? In short, why was I reluctant to take the easy way out? Works of art. Even in its tarnished state, silver is breathtaking. The place settings, trays, tea set, and other items in my collection aren't just relics from a different generation, but works of art that, once melted down, can never be reclaimed or replicated. Being complicit, however reluctantly, in their destruction seemed almost sacrilege. And while polishing silver was unexpectedly hard work, unlike most of our other cooking/dining possessions that can be tossed into a dishwasher or washing machine, the effort also inspired a sense of satisfaction and appreciation for the beauty my manual labor uncovered. Like a pentimento, their brilliance began to gradually appear from beneath the tarnish, reflecting my face in their mirrored surfaces. My final defense of the silver had to do with family. I wanted my mother, or at least the memory of her, to have a say in the debate. Her expectation from the beginning was that I would cherish this gift and pass it on to my children, just as she had done when she passed it on to me. Her conviction showed in the careful way she packed away every piece, writing my name in her distinctive cursive script across the top of each box. Could I ignore the implicit message in her effort? More than that, they are a tangible reminder of a way of life that was important to the generations that preceded my own. I wondered if at some point my children would regret their decision, that they would not realize that everything they own has to be utilitarian, that possessions can be valued for their old-world beauty and their connection to the era they were created in. The compromise. My husband wasn't buying it. Regret at some future date, and probably never, he said, wasn't a reason to keep, quote, the stuff around now. It was hard to argue with his reasoning. Despite my invocation of my mother, the truth is the lifestyle that had once been important to her has never been important to me. And the idea of polishing silver, however seductive the results, was realistically never going to be part of any household routine. Our final reckoning? A compromise. Save a few of the most beautiful pieces and melt down the rest. Take the money and donate 1/3 of it to the Society for the Prevention of Cruelty to Animals, my mother's favorite charity, and 1/3 to each of our sons. I like to think of our solution as a reverse form of alchemy, not an act of destruction. Whereas the alchemists of old sought ways to turn base metals into gold, I am transforming a precious metal into gifts for the most important people in my life, family members, both past and present. Our next article from the Wall Street Journal comes to us from Claire Ansberry and was written on September the 5th. Boomers are moving into retirement communities alongside their parents. Two-generation senior living is becoming a reality as people live longer. Baby boomers, the generation that rebelled against their parents, are moving into the same retirement communities as their octogenarian plus moms and dads. Cecily Craig, 71, lives a short walk away from her centenarian widowed mother at Park Point Village in Rock Hill, South Carolina, each in their own apartment. Her mom, Elaine Page, moved into the community almost 2 decades ago when she was about 80. Craig, who is divorced and doesn't have children, moved in when she was 66. My closest circle of friends here are baby boomers. People are living longer, so it isn't unusual for parents to have children who are in their early 60s and qualify for senior communities, says Caroline Clapp, senior principal at the National Investment Center for Seniors Housing and Care. Like their parents, many boomers don't want to deal with home maintenance, rising property taxes, and insurance costs. There is also the peace of mind factor. Being close to aging parents rather than hours away can alleviate angst. In some ways, their own kids might feel better too, not having to fret about where mom and dad will live as they age. Still, the arrangement isn't for everyone. Most people, including boomers, want to age in their own homes. A good number of people don't want to be too close or too available to aging parents. Some simply don't like the idea of any senior communities. It makes them feel old, a stigma that those in the senior housing industry are trying to address. For Donna Noser, 66, it boiled down to practicality. Noser was getting divorced. Her mother, Shirley Brandt, 84, had an independent living apartment, but monthly rent was increasing to $5,000, and she was paying extra for a nurse to put drops in her eyes. I thought, this is stupid. She is going through every cent she has, says Noser. Noser began looking for a place where both could live and found Viva Bene, a 55-plus active adult rental community in the St. Louis area. They took a tour. Viva Bene has a pool, pickleball, many classes, and happy hour. It didn't make her feel old. In February, the two moved into a two-bedroom, two-bathroom apartment. They pay $2,377 a month. Laurie Schultz, co-founder of Viva Bene, a collection of active adult rental communities, says that in the past year, the company has had several instances of adult children, mostly daughters, looking to move into the community with their mothers. There's a sense of security for both, she says. Clapp says communities are upping their offerings to focus on wellness and engagement to appeal to boomers who have no interest in slowing down. They provide more living options, villas and cottages, in a neighborhood setting that doesn't look like senior housing, but feels safe. That is what appealed to Joanne Kepps, 95, and her daughter, Nora, 63. Joanne sold her family home in Dayton, Ohio, and moved to a 55-plus rental community called Hawthorne Commons, which is part of Tree Plus Communities, to be closer to Nora and her sister. Nora, who is divorced and doesn't have children, moved in with her mom after COVID-19 hit. I was spending a lot of time here and thought, why am I paying rent for this whole other place when I'm here most of the time, says Nora. She can leave for work and not worry. It's calm and quiet here, says her mom. Of course, a parent-child relationship can be complicated regardless of age, and living in the same community can make it more so. It helps to maintain separate interests. Ingrid Landreth, 69, moved into Quincy Village last year. She followed her mother, who came 7 years earlier to the community, which offers independent and supportive living. Her mom, Inga Allen, has a one-bedroom cottage and carport. Landreth has a two-bedroom cottage, detached garage, and back patio. Landreth, who retired a year ago, was deliberate, especially at first, about finding her own activities and friends. Her 90-year-old mother loves knitting and volunteering. Ingrid is involved in music and theater at Quincy Village, which is part of Presbyterian Senior Living, and attends local history discussions in nearby Waynesboro, Pennsylvania. I love my mother, but she's my mother, says Landreth, an only child. She adds that she does see her mom frequently, coming over when her mom has a cell phone problem and joining her for Sunday church and Yahtzee games. On some occasions, albeit rare but possible given extended lifetimes, an aging parent will move into a retirement community after their boomer kids. The Paulday Spina family is one. Susan Paulday and her husband Lou moved from New York to Indian River Estates in Vero Beach, Florida in 2021 when they were in their early 70s. They wanted a community that offered a continuum of care, independent living to skilled nursing, because they might eventually need more help. They also wanted to come at a relatively young age to establish roots and make new and good friends, which they have. They have croquet nights and bar nights. Her husband runs the tool shop. Susan convinced her mother, Rita Spina, then 97 and living on her own, to move to Indian River Estates, which is part of the Axe Retirement Life Communities. Now 102, Rita dines with her friends and plays canasta. It's a good thing for me, says Susan, as well as her siblings who don't have to stress about their mother. It also offers a glimpse into what kind of care the Pauldays may need in the future and how it will be provided. Her children benefit too. They won't have to worry about what to do with Mom and Dad, she says. We are here. We are taken care of and not their headache. Staying with the Wall Street Journal and the subject of parents, our next article comes to us from Dalvin Brown, and this was published on September the 6th. How to break it to your parents that they're being scammed. Loved ones can borrow from the playbooks of banks, which are using behavioral science to guide how they talk with victims. You suspect your elderly parents are being targeted by financial scammers. Protecting them could require a master course in behavioral science. There is a growing realization that combating scams means understanding the psychology behind why people fall for them. J.P. Morgan Chase, for example, hired a behavioral scientist in 2024 to help employees talk to customers who might be under a scammer's influence. Bank of America has specialists trained to spot financial exploitation so they can work with at-risk clients. These criminals have gotten highly sophisticated. Many operate out of massive compounds overseas, cultivating deep emotional or romantic attachments with their victims online. Their playbooks often include getting their victims to distrust the people most likely to intervene. Sisters Heather and Melissa Brown, 45 and 37, respectively, couldn't convince their 73-year-old mother that a man she met online was a scammer. They traced the photographs he used to another man's social media account and then presented their evidence to their mother. But the mother accused them of trying to get in the way of her being, quote, truly happy. Over roughly 2 years, her mother sent close to $500,000 to a series of supposed suitors, Heather said. For a stretch this spring, it was about $2,000 a day. So what does behavioral science say about how to extricate your loved one from a situation like this? Keep them talking. You want to be calm when approaching someone you think is being scammed. Taking an accusatory approach, like asking, "Why can't you see that you're being fooled?" can make a victim shut down, says Marty DeLiema, a University of Minnesota assistant professor of social work who studies financial fraud. Parents can be especially defensive if they think an adult child is trying to referee their romantic or financial decisions, she said. DeLiema suggests opening the conversation in a neutral way. For example, ask a parent, "How did you meet this person online? And what is this person like?" It is important to make the parent feel comfortable talking about the situation. You can't get through to a victim who has stopped confiding in you. Build trust. Scammers often spend months pretending to care about their victims and earning their trust. To break that spell, you might need to remind the victim why he or she should trust you instead. That will be more powerful than any evidence you can provide that a parent is being scammed. Establishing trust can be as simple as saying something like, "I'm here to protect you. I'm here to keep your money safe. I'm going to be transparent with you about some concerns," said Elizabeth Huppert, the behavioral scientist Chase hired. This is all the more important because scammers often warn targets that relatives will try to interfere. Anthony Pratkanis, an emeritus psychology professor at the University of California, Santa Cruz, calls the tactic the wedge, isolating victims by telling them that family members don't want them to be happy or have money. The scammers used that line on Heather and Melissa Brown's mother. After the family restricted apps on her phone, the scammers moved to email. The messages cast the Brown siblings as obstacles to their mother's happiness. The mother kept talking to the men, blocked both daughters' numbers for months, and accused the sisters of harassment. Focus on the crime. Watch for a crack in the story your loved one relays about the relationship. This can be your opening for calling out that a scam is taking place. The scammer might have asked to have money wired to an account with a name that doesn't match the one the scammer has been using, for instance, or promised a repayment that never arrived. At this point, you want to be clear about what's happening. Tell your parent that she or he was the victim of a targeted, organized crime. The words place responsibility on the criminals and can lower the shame that could otherwise shut conversations down, Hubert said. Heather tried that framing during an August visit to see her mother. "You are a victim here," she said, she told her mother. "This is a crime against you. They took advantage of you, and they lied to you." For the first time, her mother agreed. If the victim isn't convinced, try describing a similar fraud instead and let the victim see the red flags from a more detached perspective. At Chase, specialists might ask customers to picture what will happen if they send the money or, if it is already sent, if it's never paid back as the scammer promised.

similar fraud instead and let the victim see the red flags from a more detached perspective. At Chase, specialists might ask customers to picture what will happen if they send the money or, if it is already sent, if it's never paid back as the scammer promised. Can the mortgage still be paid? What happens to retirement savings? Enlist allies. It often takes more than one conversation to get someone to realize that he or she is the victim of a scam. Hubert said it can require an army of people, bankers, relatives, friends, and financial advisors, raising the same concerns in separate conversations. I don't actually think one conversation can break the scam spell, she said. In some cases, she said, even getting a victim to send less money than they otherwise might have is a win. Report losses quickly. Shame can keep victims from reporting the crime, which can use up a narrow window for recovery. But you can report the scam to their bank and the Federal Bureau of Investigation, even if your parent doesn't. Among domestic wire cases the FBI took up, funds were recovered 80% of the time when the scam was reported within 24 hours. Nothing was recovered when reported up to 72 hours later, according to the Government Accountability Office. Heather Brown said that before she left a recent visit with her mother said the worst was behind her. She had gone 3 weeks without sending money. Her mother still calls the payments loans, which is what the scammers had called them. You can't fully help or protect them unless they want to help themselves, Melissa Brown said. One more article today from the Wall Street Journal. This comes to us from Laura Saunders, and this was originally published on September the 4th. How to play the retirement tax guessing game. Smart retirement saving strategies can save a lot of taxes if you can take advantage of them. The great obstacle to effective tax planning for retirement funds is Congress. To make smart moves, savers need to know about future taxes, but this is impossible. Will lawmakers tackle $40 trillion of debt by raising rates, altering provisions, or adding a consumption tax? Maybe. Maybe not. In addition, savers need to predict their own tax rates on retirement fund withdrawals. How long will you work? And how much will you save? Will your income in retirement fall or rise? These are also hard questions. The upshot is that tax planning for retirement accounts comes down to guesses. No wonder the last tax report hit a nerve with readers. It delved into the problems affluent savers face when their retirement dollars are concentrated in traditional IRA 401k accounts. Required withdrawals can shower these savers with unneeded income that raises tax rates, reduces tax breaks, and triggers tax increases. The column inspired hundreds of reader responses. Some derided these savers for whining about good fortune. My steak is too juicy and my lobster is too buttery. More were grateful for the column's focus on a widespread issue. Said one, I wish I had read this 20 years ago. Readers also raised issues that there wasn't enough space to tackle. So let's keep going. Tax planning for retirement involves guesses, but it's important to make smart guesses. A lot of money is at stake, says Edward Macquarie, a professor emeritus at Santa Clara University who studies retirement strategies. To cope with an unknown future, savers should try to diversify among traditional IRAs, 401ks, Roth IRAs, 401ks, and in some cases, taxable brokerage accounts, as described in the prior column. Ideally, this would mean savers put after-tax dollars into Roth IRA 401ks when their tax rates are low and then get tax deductions for contributions to traditional IRAs 401ks in higher earning years. Always get the employer match, however. The goal is to minimize total taxes on savings in retirement accounts. This strategy wasn't available to current

seasoned mid and late career savers who didn't have access to Roth accounts when young, however. For these savers, Macquarie warns against adding one problem to another by, quote, overpaying for Roth contributions and conversions that incur taxes at rates the saver likely won't encounter on withdrawals unless tax rates soar. Here's a simplified example. John's top tax rate is 22% and could be 22% when he withdraws from retirement accounts. If a Roth IRA conversion is large enough that he would owe taxes on it at a 32% rate, says Macquarie, he should think about skipping the conversion unless he's convinced his tax rates on withdrawals will go way up. On the other hand, say John retires and has low-income years that land him in a 12% bracket before he starts required withdrawals at age 73 or 75, depending on birth year. At those tax rates, Roth IRA conversions could be smart. But who knows, really? Here are responses to reader questions asked on this topic. What happens if I do a large Roth IRA conversion and the market crashes? After years of rising markets, here's food for thought. Owners of traditional IRAs, 401ks, in a way share their losses with Uncle Sam. If the value of the account tanks, the tax on withdrawals will be lower as well, says Ed Slott, a CPA who is an IRA specialist. With a Roth IRA, that's not the case. Contributions are in after-tax dollars, so taxes paid up front. If the value of the account declines, the losses aren't shared with Uncle Sam when there are withdrawals. Always try to leave funds in Roth IRAs as long as possible, says Slott. I'm already taking required withdrawals from my traditional IRA. Can I do Roth conversions? Yes. The problem is that these payouts, known as RMDs, can't be part of a conversion amount and must be withdrawn first. This will boost the cost of conversions. On the other hand, such conversions could make sense if the owner plans to leave the Roth IRA to a spouse and the spouse plans to leave it to heirs. I have a large traditional IRA. Should I do my charitable giving with it? Yes, almost certainly. In 2026, IRA owners who are at least 70 and a half can make qualified charitable distributions, or QCDs, up to a total of $111,000 directly to charities. The donations can count against the giver's RMDs, if any, and QCDs don't raise adjusted gross income that triggers other taxes. This is a highly tax-efficient move for charitably inclined savers. And folks, that's all the time we have for this week's Labor Day edition of Money Matters. I'm Chris Terrell for the Virginia Voice. Thanks for listening. Don't forget, if you would like to hear these articles or any articles again, this program is also available on demand at virginiavoice.org.

0: You're listening to The Virginia Voice. It is currently 6 a.m. Coming up is the News in Perspective, followed at 7 by The Great Outdoors, Christianity Today at 7:30, followed by Bible readings at 8 a.m.
1: Hello, and welcome to News in Perspective for Wednesday, September 9th, 2026. I'm Virginia Voice volunteer Linda Owen, and we'll begin today's program with NPR spent 2 years tracking deaths from heat. We found a staggering hidden toll by Alejandra Barunda for VPM, August 31st, 2026. Thousands of Americans die every year from a chronically underreported cause, heat. As summer heat intensifies because of human-driven climate change, the United States official tally of heat-related deaths does not come close to capturing the full human toll. The data feeding into nationwide death counts is collected inconsistently and rarely thoroughly. The result is a vast undercount of the number of people who die because of heat. And experts say failing to recognize and address this may cost more people their lives. So NPR set out to create a more comprehensive national count. We partnered with Boston University to find the total number of deaths influenced by heat every year in the United States. The investigation took 2 years and involved building a statistical model that assessed nearly every county in the country. The full analysis will soon be published in a scientific journal. An accurate assessment of the true scope, as well as understanding who is affected, where, and why, is critical for developing life-saving solutions, says Quinn Adams, a research scientist at Boston University's Center for Climate and Health, and the lead partner in the joint NPR-BU investigation. Beyond the statistical assessment, NPR set out to find people whose deaths slipped through the cracks, those who might not have died if heat hadn't pushed them beyond their breaking point, to understand exactly how heat could be missed as a factor. We will be bringing you their stories in the coming days. But first, here are 3 key takeaways from our research and why it matters. How big is the undercount? The scale of the undercount is significant. The primary keeper of cause of death records in the U.S. is the Centers for Disease Control and Prevention, the CDC. It keeps an annual tally of heat-related deaths in the U.S., which is compiled from state reports based on whether heat is noted on individual death records. From 2004 to 2018, the national number of heat-related deaths compiled by the CDC was low, on average around 700 a year. The number has crept up in recent years, averaging about 1,700, but sometimes topping 2,000 as heat risks grow and counting strategies evolve. But even that number is an underestimate, according to NPR and BU's analysis. On average, between 2018 and 2025, we estimate that some 9,000 deaths each year in the country are impacted by heat, a factor of 5 higher than the official average over that same period. Some years, heat-related deaths can top 10,000. The true figure could be even higher, says Adams, because of some limitations in the data and the conservative nature of our analysis. The dangers from heat are growing every year because of human-caused climate change. The heat wave season has extended by a month and a half since the 1960s. In 50 of the country's biggest cities, the number of heat waves has doubled since the 1980s. Heat domes that settle over the country regularly expose tens of millions of Americans, sometimes well over 100 million at a time, to dangerous heat. The frequency and duration of these heat events has been expanding very rapidly, says Adams. That's what we can expect moving forward into the next few decades, having more heat waves and having them last longer and having them be more intense such that people don't get the escape from the heat that they need to physiologically reset. The reasons for the undercount are complex, but a crucial issue, says doctor and researcher Shamid Katana of the University of Pennsylvania's Perelman School of Medicine, is that heat's role in a death is often masked by some other more obvious causes of death, like a heart attack. Heat is what people often call the silent killer, compared to things like hurricanes and typhoons, says Katana. Heat, he says, can often be the trigger that pushes someone's health condition, like cardiovascular disease, from manageable to fatal. The heart starts beating faster and harder, he explains, to shunt blood to the skin to cool the body. And eventually, if someone's heart is already weak, it may not be able to keep up with the demand that was required of it, he says. That can lead to something like a heart attack. But often, Katana says, because heat leaves no obvious mark behind for doctors or coroners to examine, the cause of death gets marked down only as a heart attack. Heat isn't noted on the death certificate, and therefore it is not included in the tallies reported to the municipality, the state, and eventually the federal record keepers. Such omissions are understandable, Katana says, but repeated thousands of times in all parts of the country, they create a blind spot that obscures the scale of heat's danger. The NPR and BU investigation found that heat is killing people in nearly every corner of the country. Our analysis finds that Florida and Texas have the most heat-related deaths overall. That is in part due to their large populations. But those states remain among the most impacted even when adjusted for their size. But the losses are not limited to states historically considered hot. Our model finds that more than 100 people die from heat-related causes in Michigan every year, 10 times the official reported numbers. In Massachusetts, official records say only about 5 people die from heat each year, but our estimate suggests that number could be more than 60. And in Florida, the difference is even more dramatic. We estimate more than 1,900 deaths each year, about 40 times as many as reported. Heat can be particularly dangerous for people who are not already used to it. And in many parts of the country that were not historically hot, infrastructure to keep cool is less common. Nearly all homes in Alabama have some form of air conditioning, for example. But in Washington state, only 53% of homes do. In Maine, 70% do. Yet the risks of heat exist and are growing in those states as well as those where it is a more entrenched problem. The official national counts from the CDC have trended upward in recent years, rising from an average of roughly 700 between 2004 and 2018 to about 1,700 between 2018 and 2025. That increase is due in large part to two things. Heat is simply getting worse, according to the most recent National Climate Assessment. And also, there is better counting of heat-related deaths in some parts of the country. Arizona's Maricopa County, home to Phoenix, has developed sophisticated protocols for sussing out the subtle influences of heat on people's deaths. Maricopa County trains death investigators to look for signs of heat stress, such as asking about the state of the deceased's air conditioning system, their ability to pay electric bills to run ACs, their use of medications that increase heat sensitivity, and more. But Maricopa County is something of an outlier. In contrast, the counties home to Los Angeles and Houston report very few heat-related deaths. Yet our model finds hundreds of people likely to die in each of those counties because of heat each year. Los Angeles recognizes the problem, says Nicole Quick, the chief science officer at the Los Angeles County Department of Public Health. The county's official numbers are vast undercounts, Quick says. The true impact of this is higher than I think a lot of the numbers show. Solving the counting problem isn't simple. It took Maricopa County years to fine-tune its strategies for more accurately assessing heat's impact on deaths. And many doctors who certify deaths in emergency rooms in hospitals, or for patients who die at home, don't have protocols for confidently identifying heat impacts, says Katana. Until such issues are addressed, says Adams, the undercount will remain, and heat's true toll will remain obscured, making it harder for policymakers, planners, and families to understand the urgency to protect themselves. Many people do not see themselves as vulnerable to heat. They're like, oh, that's someone else, it's not me, says Adams. But the data is clear. Heat can take anyone, anywhere in the country. But then, you know, push comes to shove, and it actually is you. In that article, NPR spent 2 years tracking deaths from heat. We found a staggering hidden toll. It was written by Alejandra Barunda. Report. Virginia highlights groundwater risks east of I-95. Additional withdrawals could violate state regulations or damage aquifers. By Patrick Larson for VPM, August 27, 2026. The Chesapeake Bay watershed is the nation's largest estuary. Lawmakers, water users, and environmental advocates are all contending with the major finding of a recent state report. There's not that much extra groundwater to go around east of Interstate 95. To be specific, the Virginia Department of Environmental Quality believes there is not much room for the agency to permit new groundwater withdrawals without violating state regulations or risking permanent damage to aquifers, the massive underground stores of groundwater. We think things are basically in balance right now. There's a slight negative trend in groundwater levels, said DEQ Director Mike Rolbont in an August 20th meeting of the State Water Commission. The region covered by the report is broad, covering two groundwater management areas, a state designation that requires groundwater users planning to extract more than 300,000 gallons in a month to get a DEQ permit. They are the Eastern Virginia GWMA and the Eastern Shore GWMA. It encompasses the Virginia Coastal Plain Aquifer System, a layered series of water reserves used in industry, commercial buildings, private residences, and more. DEQ staff ran simulations to estimate how much water could be withdrawn from different points in the area before creating a critical cell, a point where groundwater levels drop lower than state regulations allow. What they found is that the water left to use before reaching that point is very limited. In a best-case scenario, report lead author Brian Campbell said that the largest possible withdrawal from any one point in the aquifer system at the eastern end of the Northern Neck was 360,000 gallons per day. Closer to central Virginia, the availability is much lower. In the Middle James watershed, which includes Richmond's East End, the maximum additional daily withdrawal that could be permitted is less than 30,000 gallons per day. Permitted users withdrew roughly 568,000 gallons per day in 2024 from this section of the Coastal Plain Aquifer System, according to the DEQ report. Campbell told the Eastern Virginia Groundwater Management Advisory Committee on August 26 that means new permissible withdrawals in that region are effectively zero. Use of the aquifer system has significantly changed underground flow patterns, particularly around two paper mills in West Point, King William County, and the city of Franklin. By causing underground water levels to fall below sea level, these plants and other nearby users have caused backward flow. Instead of the water flowing toward the Chesapeake Bay and Atlantic Ocean, it has started moving inland toward the points of greatest usage, centered around those paper mills, increasing the risk of saltwater intruding into the freshwater source and causing the land to literally sink. The study does rely on estimates for some uses, most notably private domestic withdrawals. These home-based well water uses, such as dishwashing, laundry, and tap water, are estimated to make up about one-third of total usage based on United States Geographical Survey data. And they are expected to continue growing. DEQ estimates a growth rate of 200,000 to 300,000 gallons per day each year from domestic uses that don't require permits, like flushing a toilet. The studies will continue. DEQ will take advantage of new extrasensimeters, instruments used in this case to measure land elevation changes. The agency hopes to gather more data on saltwater intrusion, too. There is evidence an intrusion is occurring now in areas of eastern Virginia and the eastern shore. More research is needed to determine whether those are truly isolated instances or represent a larger pattern. The report, which was ordered by the General Assembly, included a list of legislative recommendations. Brandon Bull with DEQ said the recommendations fall into a handful of categories, including amending the Virginia Groundwater Act of 1992 to codify existing regulations, requiring localities in groundwater management areas to limit planned growth based on water availability, fund new studies on the issue, and increase costs for those seeking permits. Andrea Wurzel, a Troutman Pepper Locke attorney representing Mission H2O, asked whether codifying existing regulations is the right move. It seems like keeping it in regulation preserves the ability for DEQ to make necessary regulatory changes should there be a need to adjust the criteria, Wurzel said. Bull responded that codifying regulations can protect against legal challenges down the line. It also is a statement of endorsement as well by the General Assembly, Bull said. These are fairly significant policy decisions, and having the General Assembly both endorse and provide that certainty provides greater certainty both for DEQ, the regulated community, and the public at large. One possible solution to the crunch is already in operation. The Hampton Roads Sanitation District runs a program called SWIFT, or the Sustainable Water Initiative for Tomorrow. The project involves heavily treating wastewater before injecting it into the aquifer system, rather than just discharging it into the James River. It remains to be seen exactly how much of an impact on water supply this will have. DEQ did consider the impacts in its report, but Rohrbach said the agency's portrayal could be seen as conservative. It could actually give us a positive trend. We'll have to see how it goes as it ramps up, he told the Water Commission. Tom Dunlap, James Riverkeeper with the James River Association, told VPM News the organization would be involved with discussions on the report moving forward. Although JRA is predominantly involved with advocacy around the river, a surface water resource, not groundwater, he said the report's findings are rhyming with some of the concerns we're seeing in surface waters, and noted that restrictions in groundwater withdrawals could lead to further reliance on surface water. The Eastern Virginia Groundwater Management Advisory Committee received DEQ's presentation on the report, but didn't have extensive discussion. They will further explore the report's findings and recommendations in a September meeting. That was Report: Virginia Highlights Groundwater Risks East of I-95 by Patrick Larson for VPM. Summer a near lock to become warmest and most humid across U.S. Average temperatures are on track to surpass the notoriously hot Dust Bowl summer of 1936 by Ben Knoll for the Washington Post, August 31st, 2026. This summer has broken so many temperature records that each new one can feel almost routine. But the biggest record of all may be about to fall. 5 out of the 10 warmest summers on record in the contiguous United States have occurred in the past decade, pushed along by the tailwind of climate change. And summer 2026 is on track to not only join that list, but also to surpass the country's average temperature record set during the notoriously hot Dust Bowl summer of 1936, during a deadly multi-year period of drought, dust storms, and extreme heat that unfolded in the 1930s. This year, average temperatures from June 1st to August 29th have been around 2.05 degrees Fahrenheit above average across the contiguous states, nudging 2026 just beyond what was experienced in 1936, and the highest considering records dating back to 1895. Remember that summer, 1936 was fairly cool globally, even by the standards of the day. There was one notable exception, said Alaska-based climate scientist Brian Brettschneider, who described it as a near lock that summer to 2026 in the contiguous United States would finish as the warmest on record. Brettschneider also mentioned the scorching summer of 1976 in Britain, a benchmark against which hot, dry summers are measured there, including the current one, as an example of extreme regional heat that's meaningful to the locals, but that didn't translate to extreme heat across the globe. In the U.S., one of this summer's most consequential trends unfolded while most people slept. Nighttime temperatures smashed records, reaching their highest levels, 2.37 degrees above average, across the U.S. as a whole, on track to beat the previous record set in 2021 by almost half a degree. That's important because warmer nighttime temperatures not only make it more challenging to sleep, but also to recover from the heat of the day. In addition to the nighttime temperature record, this summer is also expected to become the most humid summer on record, including in cities such as Los Angeles, San Diego, Houston, and New Orleans. That extra moisture in the air, which has flowed into the country from an unusually hot Gulf of Mexico and an El Niño-scorched Pacific Ocean, prevented temperatures from dipping lower at night. As greenhouse gases continue to warm the planet, the atmosphere is becoming increasingly moisture-laden because warmer air can hold more water vapor. Water vapor is in itself a powerful greenhouse gas, so that added moisture reinforces the initial warming, creating a feedback loop between rising temperatures and a more moist atmosphere. Although this summer is on track to break records for nationwide average temperatures, low temperatures, and humidity, it is not expected to break records for high temperatures. That's where this summer falls short of the Dust Bowl. This summer currently ranks 11th for high temperatures, with 1936 holding first place. The higher humidity levels that are now fueling warmer nights may also be tempering daytime highs slightly. When the ground is moist, more of the sun's energy goes into evaporation, leaving less available to heat the surface and the air above it. During the 1930s, successive droughts, fueled partly by La Niña, collided with poor land management practices that stripped away native grasses that had prevented soil from blowing away. The resulting dust and sand storms were relentless, blowing soil and blasting crops, further drying the land and intensifying the drought, creating a feedback loop. Walls of wind-blown topsoil, also called black blizzards, reached the East Coast and blew out over the Atlantic Ocean. A devastating drought held one-third of the nation in its grip last week, A scorching sun shriveled crops, parched grass, killed cattle, and brought destitution to 100,000 persons in the Northwest Wheat Belt, ran an article titled Drought, a New National Crisis, published in the Washington Post on July 5, 1936. With far less soil moisture available to evaporate, more of the sun's energy went into heating the ground and the air above it. That allowed temperatures to soar toward an incredible 120 degrees across the plains and above 110 degrees in several other central and eastern states during the summer of 1936, records that still stand today. These extremes boosted the average national high temperature to 88.4 degrees during the summer of 1936, compared with 86.4 degrees in 2026. Meanwhile, summer temperatures in Alaska were set to finish slightly below average, according to Bruckschneider. In Hawaii, it has generally been warmer than average. The main factor to the overall warmth this summer in the contiguous U.S. is the same reason that the Earth will set a new global record this month. It's not rocket science, Bruckschneider said. Just as meteorological fall begins, temperatures and humidity are forecast to surge along the East Coast, with the mid-Atlantic reaching well into the 90s. In the central and eastern states, numerous nighttime temperature records are expected to fall during early September, continuing one of the season's most profound trends. Tuesday night could become D.C.'s warmest September on record. That temperature isn't forecast to drop below 80 degrees. Summer, a near lock to become warmest and most humid across the U.S. by Ben Noel, The Washington Post. The world's coral reefs are running out of time to recover, research finds. Rising sea temperatures mean reefs don't have enough time to bounce back between intense heat waves, a new report warns, by Quinn Glebicki, The New York Times, for August 31st, 2026. Coral reefs around the world struggling as climate change drives more frequent and more intense marine heat waves are running out of time for recovery, according to a sweeping new report on the state of the world's corals published on Monday. The comprehensive global assessment builds on decades of research and coral monitoring and highlights the devastating effects of warming on one of Earth's most delicate and diverse ecosystems. It found that the world's coral reefs had declined by 9.5% in the period from 2020 to 2024, compared with 1980 to 2009. The largest single-year coral decline on record, which affected 87% of reefs worldwide, occurred in 2024. But perhaps the most alarming finding is that reefs, which protect coastlines from storms and support at least a quarter of marine life at some point in their life cycles, now have a much narrower window for recovery. Historically, global coral bleaching events have happened roughly once per decade. But since 2010, they've occurred every 4 to 6 years, according to the report. Bleaching occurs when corals become so stressed that they lose the symbiotic algae they need to survive. Bleached corals can recover, but they need time to do so. If the water surrounding them is too hot for too long, they die. The findings are dire and serious, said Manuel Gonzalez Rivero, a researcher at the Australian Institute of Marine Science and the report's lead author. Corals, he said, are no longer experiencing the natural ebb and flow of stress and recovery. Coral reefs take quite a long time to recover, he said. We're talking about decades to actually regain back what they lost. The report, issued by the Global Coral Reef Monitoring Network, a worldwide organization of scientists and conservationists, comes as the world's oceans warm to record levels, absorbing heat trapped in the atmosphere by greenhouse gases. Global average sea surface temperature last week reached a record 21.1 degrees Celsius, or about 70 Fahrenheit, breaking a record set in 2024, according to the Copernicus Climate Change Service, the European Union's climate monitoring organization. Some scientists say the state of coral reefs worldwide might actually be worse than the report suggests. The full effect of the last and most intense global bleaching event, which began in 2023 and concluded in 2025, was not captured in the findings, which are based on data collected through 2024, said Carlos Duarte, a marine scientist who directs the Coral Research and Development Accelerator Platform, a global initiative focused on saving reefs. He pointed to reefs in Western Australia that bleached for the first time last year, recent major mortality among Red Sea corals with little evidence of recovery, and reefs in the Caribbean that have lost about 90% of their genetic diversity. This year's brewing El Niño is very likely to cause yet another global bleaching event next year, Dr. Duarte said. Long term, he predicted, along with the Intergovernmental Panel on Climate Change, that the planet will lose 70% to 90% of its coral cover if long-term global warming reaches 1.5 degrees Celsius, and up to 99% if average global temperatures climb 2 degrees Celsius above pre-industrial levels. The situation is far more disturbing than the report portrays, said Dr. Duarte, who was not involved in the assessment. Terry Hughes, a former director of coral reef studies at James Cook University in Australia, and who also was not involved in the report, cautioned that coral cover measurements did not take into consideration underlying reef biodiversity. Coral cover could stay the same or even increase while biodiversity tanks, he said. So the more complicated message is that the mix of coral species is changing globally, and the more vulnerable ones have been winnowed out for several decades. Some corals, for example, recover quickly but are more sensitive to heat. It's kind of like replacing a forest with grass, Dr. Hughes said. It comes roaring back quickly, but it's flammable and more susceptible to the next heat wave. Local solutions, including reducing water pollution and protecting coastal ecosystems, can help coral reefs, but reducing planet warming emissions is crucial, Dr. Hughes said. It really depends on how much more greenhouse gases go into the atmosphere and the amount of warming that causes, he said. And that was The World's Coral Reefs Are Running Out of Time to Recover, Research Finds, by Quinn Glubicki for the New York Times. A landlord was cleaning out a vacant apartment, then found a lost Picasso. The print wasn't just any Picasso. In February 2018, it had vanished from a downtown Milwaukee art gallery. By Cole Reynolds from the Washington Post, August 14, 2026. The Milwaukee apartment reeked of cat urine. Empty pizza boxes rose waist high from the floor. And in a bedroom, tucked behind the door and covered in dust, hung a nondescript print in a black and brown frame. Tim Dirtz had arrived at the apartment, worried mostly about the smell, the trash, and the $15,000 he'd lost renting the apartment, whose tenant he'd finally evicted. Eager to recoup some of that loss, Dirtz invited Chad Strack, an antiques dealer, in case anything of value was left hidden in the mess. Over 20 minutes, they made their way to the back bedroom. "Do you know what that is?" asked Strack, as both men stood before the print. "That's a Picasso." The print wasn't just any Picasso. In February 2018, the black and white print, a 1949 aquatint on rice paper featuring the Spanish artist's signature in green pencil, had vanished from a downtown Milwaukee art gallery. An investigation failed to turn up any suspects, and for 8 years, the piece's whereabouts were a mystery. But on August 4th, the Picasso, named Torero or Bullfighter in Spanish, was recovered. "This is a baby," said William DeLind, who owned the gallery from which the piece was taken. "This was a very personal affront when it was taken, and now it's very personal coming back." According to the Art Loss Register, which keeps a database of missing art, Picasso is the world's most stolen artist, with more than 1,000 of his works missing. The piece found by Dirtz figures a figure sporting sideburns and curly hair, which Picasso placed on Japanese paper using a sugar lift process, the ninth print in a series of 30. In 2018, it hung on consignment at DeLynn's appraisal store. One afternoon, he and his partner noticed the etching was gone. DeLynn recalled doing a double take when he walked into the store's lobby. "Something felt emptier. I looked around the room and came back to the empty spot," DeLynn said. "It didn't take me very long to say, 'Oh my God, it's gone.'" Each anniversary of the vanishing, DeLynn would alert local media outlets, but he had largely given up hope that he'd ever see the aquatint again. Insurers had settled the claim years ago. In February, his business partner died. DeLynn now focuses on appraising art instead of selling it. "You never expect to see something that is stolen back again," DeLynn said. Then, on August 6th, the police called. Dirt said he'd been nervous knowing he had a possible Picasso in his possession after finding the etching 2 days earlier. He spent a night pacing, freaking out, as Natasha Delgado, his girlfriend, described. "I didn't want to handle it anymore," Dirt said. He and Delgado called the police the morning after the apartment discovery and then brought the artwork into the station. When police later returned the print to DeLynn, the 84-year-old said he knew it was his long-missing Picasso. He pulled out his jeweler's loop, with which he'd verified countless pieces before. This time, he was giddy. "I didn't cry, but I was very emotional to see it, DeLynn said. Insurers own the painting now, DeLynn said, but he is hoping he'll be able to hang it in his store for a month or two, just for people to see it back on the wall again. The Milwaukee Police Department, in a statement, commended Dirtz for doing the right thing by turning in the etching. We are better together, the statement adds. Investigators are in the process of locating the rightful owner years after DeLynn had been asked to sell it, a department spokesperson told the Washington Post. For a time, there was a $10,000 reward offered to anyone who found the print. Dirtz said he hasn't been contacted about a possible payout, but even if he never gets any money, he'll settle for a tale to tell. It'll always be great to have a story on how I owned a Picasso for a day, he said. And that article was, a landlord was cleaning out a vacant apartment, then found a lost Picasso, by Cole Reynolds for the Washington Post. Virginia Health Department improves nursing home inspection backlog, reforms sanction criteria for facilities, by Charlotte Renee Woods for the Virginia Mercury for August 21st, 2026. Stories of neglect in care or in unsanitary living situations have plagued several of Virginia's nursing home facilities in recent years, and data backs up a lapse in oversight by state agencies. With reform efforts underway, the Virginia Department of Health officials say they aim to adopt sanction criteria by the end of the year to rein in bad actors and get troubled facilities back on track. As of July, 58% of Virginia's nursing homes were overdue for inspections, and 68 of Virginia's 289 nursing homes were found to have serious deficiencies, according to ProPublica. Several of the state's flagged facilities with numerous deficiencies also had high staffing turnover rates. The issue has been salient among various healthcare spaces, including VDH. In recent years, the state health department has grappled with staffing turnover, some of which stemmed from COVID-19 era retirements and burnout, along with management and financial issues that the agency has worked to overcome. But problems within VDH also meant problems within nursing homes have not always received swift remedies or reprimand. A series of WTVR investigations over the past year revealed deficiencies in nursing homes ranging from failure to report violence between residents, lack of attention to residents' health conditions like incontinence, or misuse of medications. Office of Licensure and Certification Director April Double, who stepped into her role late last year, has spent the bulk of this year making adjustments to get nursing home oversight operating smoothly. To start, VDH has worked on hiring more inspectors and getting them trained for the job. Industry representatives, like the Virginia Healthcare Association, have supported state laws to boost oversight efforts and adjust once stagnant licensing fees. They agreed to an increase in licensing fees so that we can increase our staffing, Double said. They want us to come out and complete these surveys. Bulked up staffing doesn't translate to the agency immediately dispatching inspectors around the state in droves, Double said. The federally required training has typically taken a year to complete, but Double's team has pared the training process down to 6 months by providing trainees on-the-job experience in team outings for recertification processes. Seasoned staff handle investigations into filed complaints. To date, she said, all new staff that have taken their certification tests within 6 months have passed. In addressing backlogged inspections, she said her team has triaged the situation by focusing investigators on facilities that racked up multiple allegations. More recently, VDH is fielding public comment on a proposed sanction mechanism Devil said she hopes will be in effect by the end of the year. Key provisions include that if a facility has had the same or similar violation on two consecutive inspections, the same violation three times within 18 months, and repeated failures in correcting deficiencies, that entity could lose its license. Sanctions would fall into three levels. The first step would be restriction on new admissions. Level two would entail a prohibition on new admissions, and reaching level three would revoke or suspend a facility's license. If a nursing home is marked for closure, Double explained that her team regularly meets with officials in the Department of Medical Assistive Services and the Department of Aging and Rehabilitative Services

marked for closure, Double explained that her team regularly meets with officials in the Department of Medical Assistive Services and the Department of Aging and Rehabilitative Services to brainstorm how residents may be relocated to other nursing homes. Public comment runs on the state's regulatory town hall website until September 9th. People are already chiming in. Thank you for tightening regulations, decreasing backlogs, and increasing inspectors, wrote an anonymous commenter who said they lived in a rural area of the state. The person described nursing homes with broken heating or air conditioning, residents with unchanged bandages, and the presence of pests and cleanliness issues in facilities. Rural areas leave families little choice of where to house their aging loved ones, the commenter wrote, adding that meaningful enforcement can help ensure facilities fix issues. Please don't give up. Just push harder and keep asking for more help, the person wrote. Those are people living in these places, and they don't deserve what they are getting. And that article, Virginia Health Department Improves Nursing Home Inspection Backlog, Reform Sanction Criteria for Facilities, by Charlotte Renee Woods for the Virginia Mercury. This principal in Nepal evacuated 900 students before flooding swept away their school, by Shonal Ganguly and Sheikh Shalik for the Associated Press for August 31st, 2026. Bipur, Nepal. Rajendra Dawadi was inside his classroom when a colleague brushed in with a warning. Floodwaters were racing through Nepal's Trishuli Valley, tearing apart homes, bridges, and entire villages. Then a teacher received another warning by phone. Moments later, a parent arrived to take her child home. The danger had not yet been confirmed, but Dawadi, the principal, had little time to act. He rang the school bell and ordered his students and staff out of the building and toward higher ground. I immediately decided to stop school and get the children out, he told the Associated Press. As he followed them to a nearby hill, the floodwaters rose behind him. From the safety of the hillside, he turned to watch the school where he had once been a student and where he had spent years teaching disappear beneath a torrent of water, mud, boulders, and debris. Two staff members could not make it and remain missing. Dawadi's decision to evacuate the school saved at least 900 students from last week's devastating flash floods in Nepal, unleashed after a glacial collapse in the Himalayas. The disaster killed over 900 people across Nepal and China, and more than 4,700 remain missing. As Nepal grapples with the catastrophic natural disaster, Dawadi's story has emerged as a striking example of foresight and courage. The Tribhuvan Trishuli Secondary School had 1,643 students. At least 900 were on campus that morning, while some students were still making their way to school. Dawadi ordered those already there to leave and called bus drivers to tell them not to come. One bus, packed with students, had already reached the school when Dawadi told the driver to turn back, he said. Bus crossed a newly constructed bridge, and moments later, the old bridge beside it collapsed. For Dawadi,
the scale of the destruction

0: has become personal, as the school had been both its workplace and a large part of his life. I have no words. I got education from that school, and I gave education at that school, he said. The destruction of the Wadi school was not an isolated loss. Across northern Nepal, the floods have left thousands of children without classrooms, disrupted their education, and raised fears that the disaster could cost them months of schooling. Charity group Save the Children said in a statement that at least 69 schools in northern Nepal have been completely destroyed, putting the education of nearly 19,000 students at risk. Dewadi's quick thinking and swift response during the disaster have been hailed as an act of heroism. When he returned to the site of the school days later, parents embraced him as they thanked him for saving their children. The parents hugged me, they cried with me, he said. They were emotional. Student Savina Tamang, 14, said the building was swept away shortly after the students had been evacuated. I will thank him when I see him for saving my life, she said. But Dewadi is reluctant to accept the role of hero. For him, rescuing his students was his responsibility. Now, he says, students will need psychological counseling. Then, students must begin again, even if the school must temporarily relocate. His appeal to the Nepalese government is simple. Rebuild the schools and get children back to classes. Principal in Nepal evacuated 900 students before flooding swept away their school by Sonal Ganguly and Sheikh Salik for the Associated Press. That concludes News in Perspective for Wednesday, September 9th, 2026. I'm Virginia Voice volunteer Linda Owen, and we thank you for joining us today. 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
3: Good morning and welcome to The Great Outdoors. I'm Virginia Voice volunteer Mark Deutsch, reading from publications that bring the outdoors in and straight to you. Our first article today comes to us from Orion Magazine and is titled Blue Whale Radio by author Alexis Pauline Gums. It makes sense that blue whales, the largest animal on Earth, would also be among the loudest. Their calls can reach up to 188 decibels. If they traveled through the air above the surface of the ocean, their calls would be loud enough to cause immediate hearing loss in humans. Underwater, they are just loud enough that we mostly ignore their wide and ever-present message. Blue whales call out to one another, or to their god, at a low frequency, usually below 20 hertz. Because low-frequency sound waves can move more easily through obstacles, their songs sometimes reach farther than the width of a continent. I'm not a bioacoustic researcher. I'm a poet who listens to whale sounds to meditate and who wrote a book about the lessons marine mammals can teach us. I wrote the meditations that became that book as if it would save my life, and so it did. The adaptability and grace of marine mammals, the way their behavior exceeds my understanding and guides me into wonder, have saved my life. I would like to live in a way that returns the favor. Recently, I woke in the middle of the night and wanted to hear my father's voice. The major obstacle to that desire is that my father died 9 years ago. In these past 9 years, I have rarely made it through 48 hours without feeling the impulse to call my father on the phone, to share something, to ask something, to seek corroboration of a memory he might interpret differently. But this was not exactly that. I just wanted to hear the sound of his voice. As my father lay dying, he encouraged me to do what I have done with my grandparents, record his stories and poems in his own voice. We even went on a podcast together to talk about his final book, a series of poems in praise of the black women in his life. But when I accessed those recordings, I was not satisfied. That's not his real voice. The longing within me complained. That's his cancer voice. Of course, my father was real while he had cancer. He was real amid the hormone treatments that tried to manage the cancer in his prostate. He was real when radiation and the pain of cancer in his bones changed the shape of his vocal cords. But I wanted the voice from before. The voice that coexisted alongside my precious but unrecognized delusion about my father's immortality. It's not that my father had the deepest voice in the world. It was just that, compared to the voice I wanted, his cancer voice sounded like tin. Eventually, I found an old enough recording and I was able to sleep again. But now I wonder, was a hunger for certain frequency the reason I started to listen to whale sounds in my grief the year after my father's passing? On meditation apps, on YouTube, in the aquarium of the Pacific, everywhere. And what was it I was really reaching for? A sound or a feeling? The year I was born, a blue whale swam into a river. And for the first time I could find in mammalogy research, bioacoustics listeners were able to measure the frequency and decibel range of one blue whale in isolation, without the overlapping sounds of other ocean mammals. In the study's funding disclosures, I learned that the project received part of its funding from the United States Navy. The grant contract number led me to other studies of marine mammals from the same time period. The funding source isn't surprising. In a colonial paradigm, knowledge is a means of domination supremacy, a way of gaining any possible advantage over the formerly unknown, the colonizable. So the military studies everything. The Navy studies the ocean. And in a world of competition, the military is also one of the blue whale's major sonic competitors. It's not true what I said earlier about blue whales being the loudest animal on Earth. Of course they aren't. I am. You are. On behalf of multiple nations in the global north, militaries have been filling the ocean with sonar sound pollution since the Second World War. Research shows that the mid-range sonar frequencies that militaries use to protect their ships and target others are disruptive to the lives of cetaceans, disrupting their feeding patterns with sounds as high as 235 decibels. The noise affects them at the surface and as they migrate, but the biggest impacts on them are when they try to nourish themselves, communicate, or rest. Can you relate to that? The entire shipping and fishing industries only add to the noise pollution. On top of that, sonically drowning out, but also literally fueling, All the rest of our noises are the seismic air guns battering the seabed, determining where exactly to drill for oil. The blubber of whales used to be the fuel that lit the colonized world. Not now. Instead of chasing down whales with harpoons, we seize their routine, their conversations with each other, and their peace in order to access petroleum, the same fossil fuel that made them obsolete, conservable, beautiful enough to ignore. I wonder if whales ever compare their current situation to that of their hunted ancestors. I cannot know what the blue whales are saying or feeling. I only know they are bringing their frequency even lower, not just every year, but all year long. According to peer-reviewed studies, every year since the 1960s, when acoustic researchers started taking measurements, the frequency of blue whale calls, already very low, have been decreasing by about 0.4 Hz annually. The lower the frequency of a sound wave, the more effective it will be at moving through obstacles. And for blue whales, there are many, including me and you. Is their frequency modulation evidence of persistence, a commitment by blue whales to reach one another across everything? If so, then I would like to learn that too. And not for colonial domination, but because I'm seeking to listen like the interdependent being I am. I will not stop listening if you will not stop reaching. I will not stop reaching if you will not stop listening. Honestly, I don't think I will ever stop either way, calling out and hoping to hear from you. The other thing about a low-frequency sound is that it begins to depart from the character of what we understand as audible. The frequencies at which blue whales sing are already inaudible to our hearing. By a certain point, low-frequency sound waves become less sound and more feeling. Those who do not hear will feel. To most people of Caribbean heritage, the adage is a recognizable as a threat. It's what my grandfather said to my father, uncles, and aunt, and probably all of their cousins when he wanted to remind them that disobedience would be met with disciplinary violence. This practice of whipping for disobedience is a colonized rehearsal of domination normalized in Afro-Caribbean parenting and many other relations. My father describes getting his own switch from a tree when his inability to listen, or really to obey, my grandparents' instructions earned him a whipping. He also describes pretending to get a switch and running away for the whole day. But on a small island full of relatives, there is not very far to run. And the beating that comes after the beating you avoided will always be the worst beating. My father also told me that if you don't pick a good switch, your disciplinarian will pick one even worse. When I interviewed my family about my grandfather, asked what they remembered him saying, that was the one shared answer. Those who do not hear will feel. That, and how he loved his dogs so much that some people thought he knew how to make people into animals. My grandfather never threatened me with violence. He just bought me tape recorders and told me to listen. I sat with him for hours as he recited his favorite poems, told the stories and absences of his childhood. Like the time he was a starving child, recruited by plantation owners who didn't want to honor the demands of striking workers in the Dominican Republic. He regretted his decision immediately. He was sick all the way from Anguilla to Santo Domingo. So was everyone else in the hold of that ship. I don't know how the exact architecture of the hold where my grandfather coughed and vomited on the journey. I imagine there must have been some differences between the oceanic ships, funded by still extant financial companies, that trafficked the bodies of kidnapped Africans, most of them under the age of 18, to the Americas as a stolen labor source. And yet, I wonder about the similarities. Would the conditions have been more humane? Scouts came to the small islands to find people desperate enough to leave home and work in the Dominican cane fields. Despite the impactful organized uprising of Afro-Guminican workers on the sugar plantations, led by the legendary Florinda Soriana Munoz, better known as Mama Tingo, the plantation owners refused to create working conditions more humane than the conditions of enslavement they used to build the sugar economy. To this very day, the Beatty Foundation reports that conditions on sugar plantations, or Beatties, remain strikingly similar to conditions enslaved people endured centuries ago. These are the conditions my grandfather endured. He believed the arthritis that plagued his ankles in old age was a result of working barefoot in wet cane fields as a child. The fact that he survived his time on that plantation at all is a miracle. One day, one of the oxen used to keep the massive vat of molasses turning for 24 hours a day was liberated by the uprising. The oxen were enslaved too. This one ran for its life. My grandfather, an 11-year-old boy in the path of the bull, did not move out of the way fast enough, and the bull gored him through the chest. The plantation had no medical care, if not for a couple from the small island of St. Martin who nursed my grandfather back to health using mostly herbal remedies, I would not be writing this today. Like the holds of transatlantic enslaving vessels, which were often converted whaling vessels, the hold of the smaller boat where my grandfather suffered was packed with as many people as it could possibly fit, along with their blood, and their sick, and their waste, and their tears. The Caribbean Sea is not part of the migration path of blue whales. Therefore, unlike the ancestors held in the bottom of transatlantic enslaving/whaling ships, my grandfather on his journey in the hold was not likely to have come close to the 188 decibel low-frequency vibration of a passing blue whale. But still, when I heard him say, "I never should have got on that ship," his voice deepened. His emphasis did become a drum call against the tightness of his remembering face. Less a sound, more a feeling. I can't explain why. While my cousins ran around outside and made friends all over the island and sought out something fun to do in what is effectively a small town surrounded by water, I sat and listened to my grandparents tell their life stories again and again. When I remember them now, missing them across the field of death, it is the low frequencies that hold me. My grandmother deepening her voice to play act with the spongy bath puppets she might have made all herself. My grandfather reciting his favorite poems. Do I also speak in a lower frequency when I want you to feel what I'm saying? Blue whale's frequency is not a radio relationship. A radio translates sound waves into electromagnetic waves and then back again so we can hear a sound from very far away. Blue whales don't need that. Their calls can already reach across oceans. And as their calls grow even lower, they move closer to the 7.83 Hz that some say is the frequency of Earth itself, owing to the constant lightning in our atmosphere. The question is whether we want to become radios, conductors of a frequency wide enough to hold the planet. What would happen if we listened with our electromagnetic bodies to this planet singing at its depth, deep beneath the sound of fuel lust and shipping routes and our own anxious goals? What would we learn? What would we remember? What would we do? What would we stop doing? Here is what I know that nobody ever told me. In the hold, the captives were held not only by iron shackles, splintering wood and the constant violence of cowards, but also by sound. By the low frequencies of blue whales and higher frequencies of humpbacks and the clicks and calls of dolphins and crackling of krill and shrimp. But maybe the low frequency of blue whales, tuned to move through any obstacle, reached the captives held under the surface in a distinct way from the higher frequency sounds of the sea. And as the bones of captives joined the bones of whales themselves, becoming transducers and conductors of a set of waves more feeling than sound. Did it prepare them for a world they had never seen? and those who jumped or were thrown over, or who died and were discarded, whose bones became part of the coral reefs and the filter feeder life cycle. Are they singing right now, below the register of my hearing? And what about us? In this moment, we are held by the mid-frequency sound waves of military sonar, measured in tens of thousands of hertz, by the high-frequency functionality of wireless internet, measured in billions of hertz, and facilitated by tunnels dug into the ocean floor. Right now, our routines, our patterns, our peace are interrupted by constant threats and violence done by cowards and transmitted over those waves. A passage made not by ships, but by our own attention. The greatest obstacles are our patterns of dependence, which are calcifying into algorithmic inevitabilities. But maybe there is a frequency low enough to penetrate through all that, preparing us for something we have never seen or heard, but might remember if we allowed ourselves to feel. Over their lifespans, blue whales accumulate a solid tube of earwax that aids rather than obstructs their hearing. By examining these earplugs, researchers can estimate a whale's age akin to counting rings on a tree. Author Alexis Pauline Gums is a black feminist love evangelist and an aspirational favorite cousin to all life. She is, they are, the author of Undrowned, Black Feminist Lessons from Marine Mammals, and Survival is a Promise, The Eternal Life of Audre Lorde. Alexis lives in Durham, North Carolina, with her partner, Sangodair Wallace. Our next article today comes to us from the Virginia Wildlife Magazine and is titled, Abandoned Derelict Vessels Removed by Boat U.S. and Towboat U.S. by Boat U.S. Foundation Press Release. The Boat U.S. Foundation, a national leader promoting safe, clean, and responsible boating, helped Lynn Haven River and Towboat U.S. at ports Gwynns Island and Portsmouth remove 10 abandoned derelict vessels, or ADVs, from waterways across Gloucester and Portsmouth. This initiative is aimed at addressing navigational hazards and environmental impacts of ADVs on coastal Virginia waterways. The removals took place April 14th through 16th and are part of a broader effort to remove up to 100 ADVs in the area. Lynn Haven River NAVS project brought together nonprofit, government, and private partners to address the growing environmental and navigational risks posed by abandoned boats. This project is supported by a 2023 award from the National Oceanic and Atmospheric Administration, or NOAA, Marine Debris Program. Abandoned boats don't just disappear. They become a burden on communities, the environment, and local economies, says Alana Keating, Director of Outreach at Boat U.S. Foundation. By connecting trusted partners, we are addressing the issue of ADVs and making real progress toward cleaner, safer Virginia waterways. Removing abandoned vessels provides immediate benefits to local waterways and communities. Left unattended, these vessels can leak fuel, create navigation hazards, and harm marine ecosystems and shorelines. Their removal enhances boater safety, safeguards natural habitats, and helps prevent lasting environmental damage. Towboat U.S. operators Chris Parker of Gwynns Island and Donald Duck of Portsmouth were contracted to do the removals, volunteering significant time and resources while working through a wide range of vessel conditions. Every removal is different, and often more complex than people realize, Parker said. Some vessels can be refloated and towed, while others need to be taken apart piece by piece. It takes time and coordination, but the impact on the community and the bay is significant once removed. These boats pose real risks to navigation and safety, Duck said. We see how they can break free, damage property, or require emergency response. Prevention through proper insurance and responsible disposal can make a big difference. Boat US Foundation also has a broader ADV program, which includes the Turning and Tide Summit and a national database to track abandoned vessels nationwide. Local leaders in attendance during the local cleanups included Gloucester County Administrator Greg Gentry, the Virginia Department of Environmental Quality Coastal Zone Manager Jeff Flood, and Portsmouth Mayor Shannon Glover. Anyone who encounters an abandoned or derelict vessel on a waterway is encouraged to report it to boatus.org. Our next article comes to us from Orion Magazine and is a poem titled "Tenderness We May Later Exchange" by author Marcus Jackson. Rashad, in an overtime loss against a private school, totaled 28 rebounds, and after each dead ball, his thoughts licked the beautiful fat of the other player's fear. Have you ever gently arranged mid-grade flour into a moist swisher skin while wearing a faux satin jersey, black socks, and a jockstrap on a bench beneath the palpitation of the visiting locker room's fluorescent tubes? I mainly ask that so any of our pasts may temporarily be more than people and things taking the scenic, permanent trip into mist, and so that we, who meet inexplicably in the world of ink and paper, may assume the shared posture of slanted glass. Rashad's smile would stay in the black of your eyes, the way the edge of a tide seems to find a brief, full stillness on the sand, even though it's already receding, and a Rawlings, careening off the netted rim, return to his wide hands gravitationally. Rashad enabling our squad double-digit runs that freed us to curse near the face of whatever priest had led the opposition's pregame prayer with a contrived humility that insulted us. Rashad, the most nonviolent and loving among us, one for his hoop brilliance and for all the classes he missed while feeding or corralling his siblings, a Division II scholarship that eventually pressured some of his lower vertebrae into agony and then surgery, imparting a slow, growing codeine need that led 9 years later to respiratory failure and finally a summer wake and burial, where America's invisible library of biases taunted our neighborhood, Rashad's mother removing her heels, standing in nylons for hours and staring at the fastened casket. I detail some of my people's grief in the language of an empire that crossed raucous waters and warped into another empire, because sorrow and loss, when glared at long enough with enough gall, can sometimes convert into an ephemeral tenderness we may later exchange, as strangers in some courtroom or depot or frigid intersection. Although the laws and the prices and the wind don't care, if we become more human knowing the correlation of our pain. Author Marcus Jackson is an award-winning poet and photographer who studied in New York University's Graduate Creative Writing Program and as a Cave Canem Fellow. His poems and photographs have appeared in such publications as the American Poetry Review, The New Yorker, and the New York Times Magazine. His second book of poems, entitled Pardon My Heart, was released in 2018. Jackson's forthcoming book of street portraits and poems is slated for publication in 2026. Jackson lives with his wife and child in Columbus, Ohio, where he directs the MFA program at Ohio State University. Our next article today is also a poem from Orion Magazine and is titled Baylands by author Irene Hahn. East of a research university and National Particle Accelerator Laboratory, electric towers rise from tidal flats and invert into placid waters. Brackish, the salt drawn in from the bay. By man-made pools, rushes and sedges grow over the banks from where we walked, treading on a wood-planked path, ending at the deck under which young swallows nest. And we stop, listen, and looked out toward that unbounded, impermeable line dividing two states of matter, fused by the eye, an opaque slate gray surface through which he stalked a great blue heron. among other birds of the marsh. Author Irene Hahn is a writer from the Bay Area. She is currently a poetry fellow at the Michener Center for Writers. Her work has appeared in the Cortland Review. Our last article today also comes from Orion Magazine and is titled Books That Work, What We're Reading This Spring by the Orion staff. Palo Alto, A History of California, Capitalism, and the World by Malcolm Harris. Reading Palo Alto reminded me of Rilke, wondering what he might hear passing a phonograph needle over the coronal suture of a skull. Instead of a skull, though, it's our planet, with railroads like sutures crisscrossing its face, and Malcolm Harris is listening intently for what lies beneath the wheels on the rails, the seemingly smooth hum of progress. Harris details a harrowing trip ranging over 150 years, following the historical tracks and articulating the journey in a way that reveals the reverberating reminiscences of the Palo Alto system. At times, he focuses on particular historical peculiarities, and at others, paints broad geopolitical pictures with careful observations of the dynamics animating the cogs ratcheting us toward the present. But Harris also looks forward from where we are today and begins to wonder how we might jump the rails and plant our feet gently back on Earth. Review by Ricky Green. Bullshit Jobs, A Theory by author David Graeber. In 2013, the anthropologist David Graeber published an essay based on a hunch. What, he asked, if all those administrative, middle managerish jobs that seem kind of useless from the outside actually are? The piece struck a nerve, prompting an outpouring of responses from people who suspected their own jobs were bullshit and were relieved someone finally said so. Graeber expanded it into 2018's Bullshit Jobs, a cheeky, rigorous, readable manifesto on the social consequences of employment that is so completely pointless, even the employee cannot justify the conditions of its existence, even if their job necessitates that they pretend otherwise. By reviewer Taja Eason. That's all the time we have for The Great Outdoors just now. I'm Mark Deutsch for the Virginia Voice. This program is on the air every Saturday morning at 8:30 with a rebroadcast on Thursday mornings at 7. 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
5: Hello and welcome to Christianity Today. I'm Jan Campbell for the Virginia Voice. Today's devotional comes from Our Daily Bread, March through May, 2026. It's based on 1 Peter 2, 11 through 21. It's called True Integrity and written by Leslie Coe. At a job interview, Carol was asked repeatedly, "Why did you leave your previous job?" The interviewer had an inkling of the conflict she'd had with her former employer and wanted to know what had happened. While acknowledging differences in working style, Carol refused to divulge her opinion of her former boss, believing that it would be wrong to speak ill of him. Later, after she was hired, her new boss revealed that the hiring personnel liked her response. "We were impressed by your integrity. We wouldn't want you to badmouth your boss, or us next time, either." As a new believer in Jesus, Carol had always wondered how to live in a godly and right way, practically. She realized the answer could be simple: show integrity and be honorable, honest, and ethical. 1 Peter 2:12 points to the importance of integrity in everything. Live such good lives among the pagans that they may see your good deeds and glorify God on the day He visits us. This includes practical things like submitting to lawful authorities, doing good, showing an attitude of humility and service, and respecting and loving others. As God helps us, let's serve Him in a way that brings honor to His name. In what simple and practical ways can you live out your faith? What words and actions would you use or avoid? Let's pray. Dear Father, please give me the wisdom to show integrity, love, and respect for others each day, so your name will be glorified in all that I say and do. Amen. For further study, read Living Right Among Pagans at odbm.org. That was True Integrity, written by Leslie Coe, based on 1 Peter 2:11-21, and found in our Daily Bread Devotional, March-April-May 2026. Today's Bible study comes from the Formations Adult Bible Study Guide by Smith and Helwys, September through December 2026. It's written by Lee Powers, and it's called The Purposes of God, based on Colossians 1:3-6 and 9-20. The central question: how is Jesus central to my spiritual life? The scripture reads, "In our prayers for you, we always thank God, the Father of our Lord Jesus Christ, for we have heard of your faith in Christ Jesus and of the love that you have for all the saints, because of the hope laid up for you in heaven. You have heard of this hope before in the word of the truth, the gospel that has come to you. Just as it is bearing fruit and growing in the whole world, so it has been bearing fruit among yourselves from the day you heard it and truly comprehended the grace of God. For this reason, since the day we heard it, we have not ceased praying for you and asking that you may be filled with the knowledge of God's will in all spiritual wisdom and understanding, so that you may walk worthy of the Lord, fully pleasing to Him, as you bear fruit in every good work and as you grow in the knowledge of God. May you be made strong with all the strength that comes from His glorious power, so that you may have all endurance and patience, joyfully giving thanks to the Father who has enabled you to share in the inheritance of the saints in the light. He has rescued us from the power of darkness and transformed us into the kingdom of His beloved Son, in whom we have redemption, the forgiveness of sins. He is the image of the invisible God, the firstborn of all creation. For in Him all things in heaven and on earth were created, things visible and invisible, whether thrones or dominions or rulers or powers. All things have been created through Him and for Him. He Himself is before all things, and in Him all things hold together. He is the head of the body, the church. He is the beginning, the firstborn from the dead, so that He might come to have first place in everything. For in Him all the fullness of God was pleased to dwell, and through Him God was pleased to reconcile to Himself all things, whether on earth or in heaven, by making peace through the blood of His cross." Reflecting. I first read William B. Yeats' poem, The Second Coming, when it was assigned in my high school English class. The title makes us think the poem is about the coming of Christ, but Yeats focuses on imagery of the beast from Revelation 13. The poet uses this apocalyptic imagery to express fear and a sense of coming disaster. One line from the poem has stuck with me all this time. Things fall apart. The center cannot hold. That line comes to mind sometimes as I consider the turbulence of our times. We can't escape news of wars, natural disasters, and mass casualty events. Our political life is increasingly polarized and toxic. We have lost trust in institutions and authorities. Even faith itself is sometimes challenging. Though Americans seek spirituality, the number of nuns, those who claim no affiliation with any faith, continues to rise. I confess that sometimes I don't blame them. Some of those who profess Christianity the loudest seem to represent Jesus the least. Truly, it feels like the center of our world can no longer hold. Yet Colossians reminds us that Christ is at the center of creation, forming it and sustaining it by the power of his word. Jesus is a secure anchor, the point around which all else revolves. A faith with Christ at the center will hold. In today's lesson, we explore the centrality of Christ in the purposes of God. What difference does Jesus make, not just for me, but for the world? How is Jesus central to my spiritual life? In Colossians 1, Paul reminds the Colossians, and us, about the power of a life centered on Jesus. Studying. Paul's letter to the Colossians is one of the prison epistles, the letters he wrote during one of his many imprisonments. Though most of Paul's letters were written to churches he had visited or founded, Paul had never visited the city of Colossae. According to Acts, while Paul ministered at Ephesus, the gospel spread throughout the entire region, which included Colossae. Acts 19:10. During this time, a man named Epaphras carried the gospel to Colossae and founded the church. Now Epaphras had traveled to visit Paul in prison, carrying news of the Colossian church with him. The news and concerns Epaphras shared prompted Paul to write his letter. Paul begins by expressing gratitude for the faith of the Colossian Christians. He identifies faith in Jesus and love for the church as marks of authentic believers. The Colossians demonstrate both qualities. Paul recognizes that their faith and hope are grounded in the hope laid up for you in heaven. The hope laid up for us in heaven is our confidence that we will spend eternity in the presence of God. Even when difficult seasons come, we know that Christ holds our future. After giving thanks, Paul turns to intercession for the Colossian church. His first prayer is for his readers to be filled with the knowledge of God's will in all spiritual wisdom and understanding. This knowledge is for a purpose, to walk worthy of the Lord, fully pleasing to him. As we grow in knowledge of God, we also grow in obedience to God. It is impossible to have a deeper relationship with God and develop more intimate knowledge of Christ without also growing in our desire for more faithful obedience to God. Growing in faith means growing in both our knowledge and obedience. Paul's second prayer is that his readers will be made strong with all the strength that comes from his glorious power. Paul prays that the Spirit's strength will empower their endurance and patience. First century Asia Minor was not an easy place to be a believer. Because polytheism was so interwoven into society, followers of Christ might face social isolation, economic hardship, and political persecution. God's strength enabled them to patiently endure difficulties on account of Christ, joyfully giving thanks in the face of opposition. In the same way, the power and strength we gain from our relationship with Christ helps us to joyfully endure whatever hardships come our way. The Colossians could give thanks to God because of what God had done for them. Paul reminds them that God rescued us from the power of darkness and transferred us into the kingdom of his beloved Son. He uses an image here of a victorious king moving groups of people from one part of their kingdom to another. Through the cross, Christ rescued us from the powers of darkness and transferred us to his own kingdom. Because of Christ's victory, we are forgiven and redeemed and have gained an inheritance together with the people of God in the light. The work of Christ has freed us from sin and enables us to live with a joyful and thankful faith. Christ's victory was possible because of who he is, the image of the invisible God. From the very beginning, God demanded that Israel not erect any images that attempted to show what God looked like. Not even Moses could see God's face and live. Yet Jesus is the image of God. Jesus shows us what God is like. If we want to see the Father, we need to look no further than Jesus. Jesus came to make God known. Christ is also the firstborn of all creation. This doesn't mean Jesus was the first being God created. Rather, it is a way of recognizing Jesus as the promised Messiah. It also recognizes Jesus' superiority over all creation. It is an expression of status, not chronology. Christ is the creator and the one who holds all creation together. He created both the physical and spiritual worlds. The people of Asia Minor had a deep fear of spirits and spiritual powers. Paul reminds the Colossian believers that these powers only exist because Christ created them. We don't have to fear spirits, demons, powers, or superstitions. Any spiritual power only exists because Christ wills it, and the purpose of creation is to bring glory to God. Christ is not only the creator, but the sustainer of creation. He didn't create the universe and let it go like a wind-up toy. Rather, he continues to be intimately involved as Lord of creation, sustaining the cosmos by his word and preventing it from devolving into chaos. He is also the one who gives life and order to the church. The resurrection proves him worthy of this superiority. Christ is the firstborn from the dead, the one who makes it possible for us to be raised to eternal life as well. The fullness of God was pleased to dwell in Christ. In the first century, certain cults and sects claimed that there was a higher spiritual teaching available to those who sought it. Paul reminds the Colossians that we need not seek anything other than Christ. The fullness of God dwells in him, and we don't miss anything by seeking only him. Since Christ embodies God's fullness, he is able to reconcile creation to himself, making peace through the cross. Understanding. Christ's rightful place is at the center of our faith. As creator, sustainer, and redeemer, he is worthy of our worship. As the risen Lord, he opened the way for us to be reconciled to God. And as the image of the invisible God, Christ shows us what God is like. Christ is the source, founder, and sustainer of our faith. One of the problems in Colossae was that false teachers had infiltrated the church. These teachers tempted the Colossians not to abandon Christ, but to place equal or even greater emphasis on certain rituals, traditions, and spiritual practices. Some had fallen into the worship of spirits or angels that had marked their lives before Christ. Paul reminds the Colossians that none of this is necessary. Christ's supremacy places him over all other powers and authorities. If we want a deeper knowledge of God, we need to seek no other than Jesus. In our Western mindsets, we may find it difficult to relate to the Colossians' fear of the spiritual world. It's easy to shrug off broken mirrors and rabbit's feet as mere superstitions. The spiritual world is very real for some people. I've had Christians tell me that they believe their homes were haunted or talk about what demons could do to them. Self-help experts and pop psychologists talk about manifesting your dreams and the law of attraction. Local bookstores host workshops on crystals, astrology, and tarot. We still search for a sense of control over our chaotic worlds. What was true for the Colossians is also true for us. We need to look no further than Christ. He is still the Creator and the one who holds our world together, and the powers of darkness still tremble at His name. And He still perfectly reveals the Father to us. Christ is the purpose, author, and perfecter of our faith. He is the one we worship. What about me? We can grow in the knowledge of Christ. We can grow in spiritual knowledge through reading Scripture, fellowshipping with other believers, and devoting time to prayer and worship. As we grow in knowledge, we will find ways in which God calls us to deeper obedience, an attitude to change, a habit to give up, a discipline to adopt, or an action to take. Responding faithfully to these promptings continues to help us grow in obedience and knowledge of God. We can endure hardship because of Christ's strength. Growing in knowledge of God increases our reliance on the indwelling power of the Spirit. The Spirit empowers us to respond faithfully under pressure, staying strong in difficult times. Making Christ the center of our faith gives us a sure foundation when our worlds are shaken. Christ is Creator, Sustainer, and Redeemer. He deserves our allegiance and our worship. In the Incarnation, we remember that Christ was fully human and subject to all our frailties and temptations. Nevertheless, He is also the Lord of glory. As we worship both privately and communally, we can reflect on what He has done for us and praise Him for who He is. Worship helps keep Christ at the center of our faith. Christ is rightfully the center of our faith. The world offers many answers to our search for meaning, including economic security, physical fitness, environmental justice, and professional achievement. Though all these things are good in their place, they can also disappoint us. Christ alone is secure. If we need help calming the chaos, why look anywhere else than at the one who gives order to all creation? If we keep our focus on Him, we'll find the order and meaning we crave. That study was The Purposes of God, based on Colossians 1, 3-6, and 9-20, written by Lee Powers and published by Smith and Helwys, Formations Adult Bible Studies. Let's turn now to the online archives of ChristianityToday.com for an article called The Gospel is Good News Before It's Good Advice, written by Peter Coelho. Yes, Christianity can improve your life, build social cohesion, and foster respect for reality. But more importantly, Jesus is our Savior. Published in Christianity Today, January 20th, 2026. Christianity is having a moment in the West. Influencers and thought leaders are going public with their Christian convictions in a way that seemed unimaginable just a few years ago. Ross Douthat is commending the faith in the pages of the New York Times in a robust and forthright way. Christians in the UK are actively entertaining the possibility of revival. New vistas for evangelism and engagement are opening up. There appears to be a genuine feeling of need for a transcendent God, a heavenly Father, particularly among younger generations. The claims of the Christian faith are receiving renewed and serious interest. Praise God. For many, this new attraction in Christianity is about its social utility and personal benefits. Podcaster Joe Rogan, for instance, has said that living according to the principles of Christ has proven good and satisfying. The writer Derek Thompson, an agnostic, has concluded that religion works a bit like a retaining wall to hold back the destabilizing pressure of American hyper-individualism. British journalist Louise Perry converted after considering Christian sexual ethics. Observing quite how sociologically true Christianity is was very persuasive to me, she said. At one level, we can give a very clear amen to these impulses. Rogan's sense of the usefulness of the principles Jesus taught is a recognition of Jesus' wisdom and authority. The capacity of the faith to inform and shape our common life is real. The convictions of the Christian faith accord with reality,

taught is a recognition of Jesus' wisdom and authority. The capacity of the faith to inform and shape our common life is real. The convictions of the Christian faith accord with reality. The law of the Lord is pleasing and useful. Following Jesus makes us more human. That there are tangible, real-world benefits should not be surprising. But as thinkers, including sociologists Peter Berger, have pointed out, historically, when the Christian faith is embraced as a useful commodity, the results are unavoidably self-liquidating. There is a risk, that is, in emphasizing the utility of Christianity. We might lose sight of a very simple truth about the Christian faith. The gospel is good news before it is good advice. This pertains to both sequence and priority. In the Gospel of Matthew, Jesus begins his earthly ministry with the announcement, "Repent, for the kingdom of heaven has come near." And in the Gospel of Luke, Jesus opens his public work by drawing on the language of Isaiah, describing his anointing specifically in terms of verbal proclamation. These episodes precede other teachings by Jesus and are the context in which these teachings are offered. As many scholars have noted, the word we translate gospel has its etymological roots in the idea of a public announcement. In Greek, the term evangelism or evangel has to do with military victories. In Christian usage, it became a pronouncement of God's triumph in the life, death, resurrection, and ascension of Jesus Christ. Jesus' announcement of the kingdom of God frames all his preaching, teaching, and deeds of power. Rogan-style openness to the wisdom of Jesus is a step along the way, but that wisdom must be located and kept inside this complete sequence of events. The crowds around Jesus often recognize his words as carrying weight, having authority. Yet their engagement with him was frequently fragile and ambiguous. It was often fleeting, connected only to the most tangible benefits of his presence, bread and miracles. It was not a step toward a more ultimate destination. It was not acceptance of Jesus' overarching pronouncement or recognition of their own humility and desperate need. It was not a willingness to count the cost, to submit to the way of the cross and the lordship of Jesus. It was not a reception of the whole evangelion. And without that reception, we cannot live according to the principles of Christ. Without the gospel, we are unable to live in the way of Jesus, and any attempt to do so will prove unfruitful in our lives and societies. As a matter of sequence, then, the good news comes before good advice. This is also a matter of priority. It reflects the priority of grace in the gospel. Psalm 119 testifies of the blessedness of God's law. Happy are those whose lives accord to it. Yet the pattern of Jesus' own ministry, with his proclamation of the kingdom preceding his teaching and ministry generally, reflects Israel's trajectory in the Old Testament. The law is given at Sinai only after God's gracious deliverance in the Exodus. The law by which the people of Israel are instructed in true freedom comes only in the context of their freedom already won by Yahweh. The law is a blessing and a life-giving thing as it arises in this context of God's deliverance and Israel's dependence upon him. But human beings, frail and weak as they are unable to live according to that blessing in and of themselves. This is what Martin Luther identified as the pedagogical use of the law. While the law is a blessing and guides us in the way of wisdom, it also exposes our sin and our need for a Savior. And only by that Savior's rescue are we empowered to live into the law and lay hold of its tangible benefits. Our reception of the good

0: news, our humble acceptance of Jesus as our Savior and embrace of Him as the one who brings God's kingdom near, is essential to our obedience to God's law. The gospel is the means by which a more complete subjection and affection towards our liberator has been implanted within us, to borrow a phrase from the early church father Irenaeus of Lyon. This implanted affection, the love God poured out in our hearts, is a necessary element for us to benefit from the moral teachings of Jesus and the social advantages of our faith. At the end of Douglas Campbell's remarkable novel, Life After God, the narrator realizes and reveals, "My secret is that I need God, that I am sick and can no longer make it alone." It is true that there are salutary practical benefits of the Christian worldview, but this very personal and vulnerable realization is what the Church must, in participation with the Holy Spirit, continue to proclaim and seek to elicit from our hearers. Come to Jesus in all kinds of ways. If a fresh recognition that Christ teaches a better and more human way of life is drawing people to our faith, how wonderful! But the Church must pray for and insist upon a deeper recognition of the gospel in its fullness. Jesus does teach and embody the good, true, and beautiful way to be human. More than that, though, as our Redeemer and Savior, He makes it possible for us to walk in that way. That was "The Gospel is Good News Before It's Good Advice" by Peter Coelho, first published Christianity Today on January 20th, 2026, and found in ChristianityToday.com. And that's all the time that we have today for our program, Christianity Today. Thank you for joining me, and until next time, this is Jan Campbell for the Virginia Voice.
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3: Welcome to Bible Readings. I'm Hans Josephson for the Virginia Voice. Today we're reading from the book of 1 Kings, Chapter 12, beginning at verse 1. Rehoboam went to Shechem, for all the Israelites had gone there to make him king. When Jeroboam, son of Nebat, heard this, he was still in Egypt, where he had fled from King Solomon. He returned from Egypt. And so they sent for Jeroboam, and he and the whole assembly of Israel went to Rehoboam and said to him, "Your father put a heavy yoke on us, but now lighten the harsh labor and the heavy yoke he put on us, and we will serve you." Rehoboam answered, "Go away for 3 days, and then come back to me." So the people went away. Then King Rehoboam consulted the elders who had served his father Solomon during his lifetime. "How would you advise me to answer these people?" he asked. They replied, "If today you will be a servant to these people and serve them and give them a favorable answer, they will always be your servants." But Rehoboam rejected the advice the elders gave him and consulted with the young men who had grown up with him and were serving him. He asked them, "What is your advice? How should we answer these people who say to me, 'Lighten the yoke your father put on us'?" The young men who had grown up with him replied, "Tell these people who have said to you, 'Your father put a heavy yoke on us, but make our yoke lighter,' tell them, My little finger is thicker than my father's waist. My father laid on you a heavy yoke. I will make it even heavier. My father scourged you with whips. I will scourge you with scorpions. 3 days later, Jeroboam and all the people returned to Rehoboam, as the king had said, "Come back to me in 3 days." The king answered the people harshly. Rejecting the advice given him by the elders, he followed the advice of the young men and said, "My father made your yoke heavy. I will make it even heavier. My father scourged you with whips. I will scourge you with scorpions." And so the king did not listen to the people, for this turn of events was from the Lord, to fulfill the word the Lord had spoken to Jeroboam, son of Nebat, through Ahijah the Shilonite. When all Israel saw that the king refused to listen to them, they answered the king, "What share do we have in David? What part in Jesse's son? To your tents, O Israel. Look after your own house, O David." And so the Israelites went home. But as for the Israelites who were living in the towns of Judah, Rehoboam still ruled over them. King Rehoboam sent out Adoniram, who was in charge of forced labor, but all Israel stoned him to death. King Rehoboam, however, managed to get into his chariot and escape to Jerusalem. So Israel has been in rebellion against the house of David to this day. When all the Israelites heard that Jeroboam had returned, they sent and called him to the assembly and made him king over all Israel. Only the tribe of Judah remained loyal to the house of David. When Rehoboam arrived in Jerusalem, he mustered the whole house of Judah and the tribe of Benjamin, 180,000 fighting men, to make war against the house of Israel and to regain the kingdom for Rehoboam, son of Solomon. But this word of God came to Shemaiah, the man of God. "Say to Rehoboam, son of Solomon, king of Judah, to the whole house of Judah and Benjamin, and to the rest of the people, say this: This is what the Lord says. Do not go up to fight against your brothers, the Israelites. Go home, every one of you, for this is my doing." And so they obeyed the word of the Lord, and they went home again, as the Lord had ordered. And now turning to the New Testament, we continue reading in John's Gospel, chapter 17, and the high priestly prayer of Jesus. "My prayer is not for them alone. I pray also for those who will believe in me through their message, that all of them may be one, Father, just as you are in me and I am in you. May they also be in us so that the world may believe that you have sent me. I have given them the glory that you gave me, that they may be one as we are one, I in them and you in me. May they be brought to complete unity, to let the world know that you sent me and have loved them even as you have loved me. Father, I want those you have given me to be with me where I am and to see my glory, the glory you have given me because you loved me before the creation of the world. Righteous Father, though the world does not know you, I know you, and they know that you have sent me. I have made you known to them and will continue to make you known in order that the love you have for me may be in them, and that I myself may be in them." When he had finished praying, Jesus left with his disciples and crossed the Kidron Valley. On the other side there was an olive grove, and he and his disciples went into it. Now Judas, who betrayed him, knew the place, because Jesus had often met there with his disciples. And so Judas came to the grove, guiding a detachment of soldiers and some officials from the chief priests and Pharisees. They were carrying torches, lanterns, and weapons. Jesus, knowing all that was going to happen to him, went out and asked them, "Who is it you want?" "Jesus of Nazareth," they replied. "I am he," Jesus said. And Judas the betrayer was standing there with them. When Jesus said, "I am he," they drew back and fell to the ground. And again he asked them, "Who is it that you want?" And they said, "Jesus of Nazareth." "I told you that I am he," Jesus answered. "If you're looking for me, then let these men go." This happened so that the words he had spoken would be fulfilled. "I have not lost one of those you gave to me." Then Simon Peter, who had a sword, drew it and struck the high priest's servant, cutting off his ear. Jesus said to him, "Put your sword away. Shall I not drink the cup the Father has given me?" And that concludes our Bible reading for today. I'm Hans Josephson for the Virginia Voice.
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0: 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Welcome to the reading of the Thursday, September 10th, Richmond Times-Dispatch. I'm Alex Childress for Virginia Voice. We'll have about 25 minutes of front page and local news, followed by about 25 minutes of news from the nation and world. After that, a half hour of editorials, columnists, and letters to the editor from the opinions pages, as well as other news, as time allows. Our final half hour, we will begin with the obituaries, and then whatever else we have time for. But before all that, the 3-day Richmond area forecast. Today, a high of 94 degrees, and an overnight low of 71 degrees, with a thunderstorm around. Tomorrow, a high of 81 degrees and an overnight low of 69 degrees, cloudy and not as warm. Finally on Saturday, a high of 82 degrees and an overnight low of 70 degrees with a stray thunderstorm and humid. Your readers for today are Shania Taylor and Brian Keller.
1: Our first article from the front page is titled, Facility Pivots Amid Shortage, with Center Low on Staff, Dozens of Inmates Sent Elsewhere, by Dave Ress. Bonaire Juvenile Correctional. Virginia's aging, understaffed Bonaire Juvenile Correction Center houses fewer residents these days. After a fresh look at why so many teenagers sent there with a plan for a few months of incarceration and treatment ended up staying for close to the maximum time set by state law. That look included an examination of why residents were staying so long past the late release date that the Department of Juvenile Justice staff had set for them. DJJ released 63 of the 193 youth in Bonaire when DJJ Director Bob Birmingham took office in January. Most to aftercare programs of therapy and supervision that, along with ankle monitors they had to wear for 60 days, allowed them to return to their communities. Others went to local juvenile detention centers, the facilities where delinquents can serve short sentences for less serious offenses or await court hearings. It turns out that one big reason Bonaire residents were staying so long with the lack of staff, a challenge that was highlighted on Super Bowl Sunday 2025, when a dozen youth started setting fires and throwing furniture while the sole Bonaire staff member in the housing unit had to barricade herself for safety until Virginia State Police arrived. Later that year, an audit by the Office of the State Inspector General found Bonaire Juvenile Correctional Center cited low staffing and problems it found, such as the 18 residents who did not receive the required minimum of one individual therapy session every 30 days. Last year, the average youth sent to Bonaire with a planned stay of 5 to 8 months actually stayed 34 months. Youth on a 6 to 9 month plan stayed 27.5 months. Youth on a 7 to 10 month plan stayed 31 months. And youth on a 9 to 12 month plan stayed 34.6 months. Youth on longer plans were still there. Under state law, the maximum amount of time a young person can be at Bonaire is 36 months or until they turn 21. All of the young people released this year had completed required treatment programs, whether for anger management, substance abuse, or mental health issues. And DJJ had arranged for programs to continue in the community. But some were hung up in Bonaire because they hadn't completed the required 6 months of vocational training. And one big reason was that programs halted when staff left. They'd maybe had 3 months in a vocational program when the teacher left, and that stopped the clock, Birmingham said. It just didn't seem right that because we couldn't do what we were supposed to do, they had to stay here, he said. Another issue was the requirement for 180 days of perfect behavior. You know, we're talking about primarily undeveloped brains in a locked facility, where they're isolated from family, friends. A phone call or a lack of phone call could be a huge deal, right? Food coming late could be a big deal. You were told you were going to get the incentives unit where you can play game stations and all that stuff, and twice a week, and you only get there once a week. That can set you off. Being disrespectful or cursing at staff, cursing at other kids, get mad at a teacher, Birmingham said. Now the requirement is 90 days, and it's specific offenses, essentially not beating people up, beating up staff, not jumping the fence, all those types of things that are the issue, Birmingham said. Now let me be clear. There were some of those guys that earned longer length of stay. But what we wanted to focus on was what we were doing to keep these kids in here longer than they needed to be, or were sentenced to be, or what the court understood they would be, he said. As Bonaire residents approached planned release dates, DJJ staff assembled a 200 to 300-page folder of information, including what brought them to Bonaire, histories of earlier delinquencies, what they did it while at Bonaire, and what DJJ and other community agencies will do for them if released, among other things. We still believe that we need to pull that all together on the outside, because now you're out in the real world. You're not having to demonstrate those behaviors in a locked facility. You're out, or you're back in the community with your friends knocking on the door, welcoming you home, Birmingham said. DJJ wants to be sure that going back to the same place won't mean the same delinquent behavior. Most of the folders I see, these guys have done everything they were supposed to do, Birmingham said. He goes to Bonaire to interview the young person and often ends up talking to other residents. They believe somebody at my level, or Chief Deputy DJJ Director Marilyn Brown's level paying attention to them, means something, and I hear it time and time again, he said. After one such interview with a resident due for release, I had an opportunity then to do follow-up with another kid that got some medical issue there, just to make sure he was okay. And he was like, I can't believe you came back. You know, we don't anticipate that happening, Birmingham said. Birmingham came to DJJ after nearly 40 years of working juvenile justice in Fairfax County, beginning at the Fairfax County Juvenile Detention Center and working for the Fairfax County Juvenile and Domestic Relations District Court's Court Service Unit, the staff who handle intake, diversion programs, parole, and probation. Brown has been the director of Chesterfield County's juvenile detention home since 2011 and took on the expanded role overseeing the county's community-based juvenile justice programs in 2020. When we came in, we knew that the facility was operationally challenged by the number of kids in the facility and the staffing levels, Birmingham said. There had been a hiring push. It didn't yield the results that had been hoped for. It showed some improvement, but there was also huge turnover in the first year. So we were just rotating. We never got the system, never got to where it wanted to be, he said. So Marilyn and I just sat down. We got to come up with a different strategy. We're not going to hire our way out of this. And so let's take a deep dive on the population that's there and see if there's opportunities there to move kids along in their length of stay and or start exploring possibilities of accessing local detention homes, he said. Some of it was our own lack of staffing, urgency to process cases, losing sight at looking at the early release date as the goal. I think we lost some sight on that. I think there were some concerns of staff that if they made a mistake, that something could happen to them personal-wise. So I think we froze, frankly, and nobody was asking a lot of questions, he said. One other big challenge that had meant residents stuck in their rooms instead of or at school or other programs was a direct result of staffing shortages. When Bonaire residents are grouped, DJJ standards require at least one staff member for every 8 youth. It makes the logistics of moving residents between the 10 major buildings on the spread-out Chesterfield County campus a challenge, especially when the young people housed there range in age from 15 to under 21 and include both boys and girls. More than 60% of Bon Air residents are over 18, formally speaking adults. Some are serving blended sentences. They're at Bon Air until they're 21, when they go to state prison for what's often decades-long sentence. There have been as many as 24 youth convicted of murder, more than 30 convicted of felony assaults, that is, assaults where the victim was seriously injured. A similar number for robbery, a crime police will say is particularly frightening since it can turn so easily into homicide. It's a tough, tough place to work, a tough group of kids to deal with, Birmingham said. We have committed therapists, not enough, but we're committed. Our staff come in every day. They see fights. They can see blood. They can see attempted suicides, but they keep coming back. And the reason is simple, Birmingham said. These kids need to see hope. They need to see that there is a next step. We wanted to do that by making sure that they understood what they needed to accomplish when they were there, and that if they accomplished it, they would get out. That there was hope to get back to their communities and home. That article was from the front page, entitled Facility Pivots Amid Shortage, by David Ress. Brian?
2: Thank you, Shania. Our next article from the front page is titled 25 Years Later, Reporter Recalls Bush on 9/11, President's School Event Interrupted by National Crisis. This is written by Steve Holland for Reuters. Dateline, Washington. President George W. Bush was jogging around a Florida golf course before dawn when I first saw him on September 11, 2001. As one of two Reuters correspondents traveling with Bush that day, I was covering what was expected to be a routine event with schoolchildren to promote his education policies. He had been president of the United States less than 8 months. Within hours, the untested Bush was confronting the worst attack on American soil since Pearl Harbor in 1941. The tragedy unfolded as Bush visited the Emma E. Booker Elementary School in Sarasota, Florida. As the president was meeting staff and students, I was in a nearby press center set up for reporters. We watched a live television broadcast showing smoke pouring from one of the World Trade Center Twin Towers in New York. It had been hit by a plane in what we initially assumed was an accident. Then, as we watched, a second plane struck. Bush was at the school, reading to children. Cameras captured the shocked look on his face as a White House aide entered the classroom and whispered to him about the second plane, saying, "America is under attack." By the end of the week, Bush would show a range of emotions as he came to grips with events that marked a turning point in his presidency and in American life. Horror and anger at the attacks, grief and tears for the victims, and defiant promises to make those responsible pay. The former president, now 80, plans to attend a ceremony Friday to mark the 25th anniversary of the attacks at Ground Zero in New York. On Wednesday evening, he will share his reflections on the anniversary at his presidential library in Dallas, while 16 artworks he painted reflecting the courage and sacrifice of that day will be on display. It became evident that the world had changed, Bush would later tell CBS 60 Minutes 2. Bush spent the rest of his presidency working to prevent another such attack. The hijackings exposed security vulnerabilities, spurring increased safety measures at airports and public buildings. His administration drew fire for the harsh interrogation tactics used on some Islamic militant suspects, and his 2003 invasion of Iraq was seen by many as a costly mistake. The former president declined an interview request from Reuters for this story. A quarter century later, the memories remain vivid. In the immediate aftermath of the hijacked plane attacks, there was a scramble to protect the president. As Bush was whisked away to Air Force One to leave Florida, the scale of the crisis was becoming clear. The World Trade Center towers collapsed, leading to the death of about 3,000 people. A third plane plowed into the Pentagon, killing 64 people on the plane and 125 in the building. A fourth plane slammed into a field in Shanksville, Pennsylvania. After passengers fought back against the hijackers and all 44 people on board died. Panic gripped Washington. Plumes of smoke from the Pentagon prompted fears of car bombs. The White House was evacuated, with the Secret Service telling female staffers to take off their heels and run. Bush spent the day flying across the country on Air Force One, first to Barksdale Air Force Base in Louisiana, and then to Offutt Air Force Base in Nebraska. Later, he was to push for improved communications equipment on Air Force One after he had trouble staying in touch with the White House as he flew around the country. In Nebraska, he entered an underground bunker to hold a teleconference briefing with top national security aides and Vice President Dick Cheney. Eager to return to Washington, Bush arrived back at the White House late that afternoon. That night, he gave an Oval Office address. The pictures of airplanes flying into buildings, fires burning, huge structures collapsing, have filled us with disbelief, terrible sadness, and a quiet, unyielding anger, Bush said. Meanwhile, along with much of the White House press corps, I was still stranded in Florida, unable to fly anywhere, as all air travel had been shut down. As president of the White House Correspondents Association at the time, I helped push for our return home, and we finally took a chartered bus back to the Capitol. After a 14-hour drive, our first view of Washington was the smoking gash in the Pentagon. On September 14th, I traveled with Bush to Ground Zero. The towers were still burning, the smell evident miles away. As Bush walked around the ravaged site with then-Mayor Rudy Giuliani, there were worries that some surrounding buildings had weakened to the point of collapse. A thick layer of ash lay everywhere, on sidewalks, streets, and on the shoulders of weary firefighters. Standing on the remains of a fire truck, Bush told emergency crews that the United States was now at war with Islamic militants. "I can hear you. I can hear you. The rest of the world hears you. And the people who knock these buildings down will hear all of us soon," he said through a bullhorn. The shoes I wore that day were covered with ash and soot. When I got back home, I put them in a plastic bag and stowed them in a closet. 25 years later, there they remain. Too ruined to wear, too dear to throw away. That article from today's front page was titled 25 Years Later, Reporter Recalls Bush on 9/11, President's School Event Interrupted by National Crisis. This was written by Steve Holland for Reuters News Service. Shania?
1: The next article from the front page is Diesel Hits a Record Price, Shipping Industries Hit Hardest by Climb, by Michael Mart with the Times-Dispatch. Diesel fuel prices hit a record high in Virginia and across the United States on Wednesday as the standoff between the U.S. and Iran in the Persian Gulf drove crude oil futures above $100 a barrel. The average price of regular unleaded gasoline rose to above $4 a gallon after subsiding this summer. The U.S. and Iran tried to negotiate an end to the war, but the two countries have recently been trading blows to control shipping in the Strait of Hormuz. The price rose to $4.03 a gallon Wednesday, up 7 cents from the previous day and 16 cents higher than a week ago. But while Virginia motorists most notice the price of regular unleaded gasoline, the soaring cost of diesel fuel is putting the painful pinch on trucking companies, contractors who work out of their pickup trucks, farmers, and a global marketplace that runs on diesel, not gasoline. The average price of diesel reached nearly $5.95 per gallon in Virginia on Tuesday, surpassing the record set in mid-June 2022 at the peak of inflation following the COVID-19 pandemic. The price has increased to $2.23 a gallon in the past year, according to the AAA Virginia. "We are braced for this to continue through the fall and probably into the winter, absolutely beyond the shadow of a doubt," said Misty Sexton, president of Standard Petroleum Logistics, a wholesale fuel distributor based in Richmond. "The cause begins with the ongoing conflict between the U.S. and Iran, but also includes Ukraine's attacks on oil refineries in Russia, which has traditionally been the world's top exporter of diesel fuel, but no longer allows diesel exports to leave the country. The price of Brent crude oil, the global benchmark, rose above $101 a barrel Wednesday in the futures market for delivery in November," said Morgan Dean, spokesman for AAA Virginia. Dean said most Virginia motorists focus on the price of regular unleaded gasoline and don't notice the cost of diesel at the pump. but they will feel those increases indirectly in the prices of goods transported by trucks, ships, or trains that rely on diesel to run. The diesel price jump ultimately is going to impact their wallet or pocketbook more than regular unleaded, Dean said. Dale Bennett, president and CEO of the Virginia Trucking Association, said trucking companies are feeling the effects of the rising fuel costs. It's just ramped up the pressure, he said. Truckers pay up front for fuel, but then wait for shippers to pay them for deliveries. It is creating tremendous cash flow pressure, he said. Bennett said some trucking companies may have to idle trucks or refuse shipments to avoid losing money. They're getting to the point where they can't run if they aren't covering their costs, he said. They may refuse loads that aren't paying enough to cover their costs. Sexton, at Standard Petroleum Logistics, said the cost of a wholesale diesel fuel shipment for a trucking company has risen from about $28,000 in February to nearly $50,000. Fuel surcharges have nearly tripled as the percentage of the cost of goods that truckers deliver, Sexton said, which shows up in the final price on the grocery shelf. You really see it with the food first, especially produce, because it's so perishable. Fuel inventories are low, and demand remains steady for diesel, which is essential, not discretionary, she said. Scheduled maintenance on refineries in New Jersey and Canada is likely to further pinch supplies in the Middle Atlantic. If we have any kind of disruption, I wouldn't be the least bit surprised if you see $7 diesel, Sexton said. Again, that article was from the front page. Diesel hits a record price. Shipping industries hit hardest by climb. By Michael Martz with the Richmond Times-Dispatch. Brian?
2: Thank you, Shania. Going to page 2 for our next article is titled Kane McClellan Promise Action on Affordability. This is written by Dave Ress for the Richmond Times-Dispatch. They heard once again how health care and food stamp cuts and tariff and war-fueled inflation squeeze Virginians' finances. But Senator Tim Kaine, Democrat Virginia, and Representative Jennifer McClellan, Democrat 4th, told nonprofit and city officials that change is coming. If, as McClellan told the Wednesday roundtable at Feedmore, there's a cost of living crisis that the current administration and Congress is either incapable or unwilling to fix, November's midterm election will make a difference, the two legislators said. I'm trying to gather intel on the theory that we're going to have at least one Democratic chamber starting in the next Congress, Kaine told the roundtable. We might have two, so we're not just going to be, you know, saying no or please don't vote that way, as Democrats have had to be saying to the Republican leaders of the Senate and House of Representatives, Kaine said. We're going to have to put affirmative agendas on the table with some chance of passing. And that's exciting, he said. Some are worried that President Trump might just want revenge, and that's a possibility. On the other hand, he will have his last 2 years of his presidency left. And you want to get some wins on the board. You want to do some good stuff, Kaine said. During Trump's first term, he signed bills that Kaine sponsored for federal recognition for Virginia tribes and to raise the age for buying tobacco to 21. We got that done under President Trump. He would do the bill signing. He wouldn't invite me to it. He would say it was his idea, Kaine said. But it happened, McClellan said. Everywhere she travels in her Richmond-anchored district, including its rural stretches, everybody is hurting because costs of housing, childcare, groceries, gasoline, health care is soaring. In January next year, we know out of the gate the first 10 bills, H.R. 1 through 10, are going to be addressing this cost of living crisis, as well as strengthening the right to vote, she said. While the impact of cuts in Trump's One Big Beautiful Bill to Medicaid and Supplemental Nutrition Assistance Program, known as SNAP, benefits is something legislators have heard before. Kaine said he was surprised to hear at the roundtable about how damaging the proposed changes to Head Start could be. Those include regulations on teacher qualifications and staff-to-child ratios, as well as rules on working with families in languages other than English, new requirements to prove homelessness, and new standards for screening for disabilities. All mean big changes for a program that's meant to help toddlers get ready for school. I thought if the administration is making these changes, Virginia will still do it the right way. Now I see why these Head Start changes hurt us, Kane said. At Feed More, the food bank that distributes food through a network of more than 380 food pantries in central Virginia, Kane and McClellan got a briefing on Virginians' struggle to feed their families. Since July of last year, we've seen a 22% increase in visits to our food pantry partners. 85% of the food that we get is donated, so we've seen about a 10% decrease in the food that we're getting, Feed More Chief Executive Dennis Hatchett said. Cuts to Medicaid and Trump's so-called One Big Beautiful Bill were designed to come after the November election, but Virginia Secretary of Health and Human Resources Marvin Figueroa said hospitals are already feeling pressure as they try to budget. We have about 13 to 14 distressed hospitals. The hospitals just don't close. They start reducing their services. We've seen 6 primary health clinics close. We've seen 8 school-based health funds close that FQHCs run, mostly in Appalachia, Figueroa said, referring to federally qualified health centers, community clinics, and underserved areas that care for people whether or not they have the insurance or can pay for treatment. So we're nervous when these Medicaid cuts actually go into effect. If these are the closures before they come into effect, the next year could be very, very rocky because of those Medicaid cuts, Figueroa said. That article from page A2 was titled Kane McClellan Promise Action on Affordability, and it was written by Dave Ress for the Richmond Times-Dispatch. Shania?
1: Thank you, Brian. Moving now to news from the nation and world, we would begin with an article from page A8. Ship attacks on the rise. Wave of strikes was biggest since conflict started. Oil prices surge. By Ines Alashre, Idris Ali, and Jana Chokier. With Reuters. Cairo. Iran said Wednesday it attacked 10 ships near the Strait of Hormuz after the U.S. sank 5 Iranian oil tankers in the biggest declared wave of attacks on shipping by both sides since the start of the 6-month-old war. The attacks sent the price of oil surging, with benchmark Brent crude futures reaching $100 a barrel for the first time since July. At least one seafarer aboard the tanker was reported killed, and another listed as missing. Attacks by both sides since the end of August shattered a month of relative calm, with the U.S. and Iran hitting military, shipping, and energy assets. Iran's Islamic Revolutionary Guard Corps said it would sharply escalate its response to further attacks, hitting 20 targets if the enemy strikes 2 or 3. Iran will soon release maps of a new enlarged off-limit zone at sea that would extend as far as Chabahar on the far reaches of Iran's coast near Pakistan, the guard said. President Donald Trump said Tehran is trying to influence the new November U.S. midterm elections, which will determine whether his Republican Party retains control of Congress. I think war is going to end immediately after the election because they can't hold out any longer. They're desperate to try and affect the election, he told reporters. The Wall Street Journal reported later in the day that top White House advisors, including Vice President J.D. Vance and Secretary of State Marco Rubio, privately warned Trump that the conflict would extend through the remainder of his presidency, which ends in January 2029. Reuters could not immediately verify the report. UN Secretary General Antonio Guterres appealed to all sides to exercise utmost restraint and avoid inflaming the already volatile situation in and near the Strait of Hormuz. Recent days saw an escalation in fighting between Saudi Arabia and the Houthis in Yemen, a second theater of war that threatens global energy supplies from the Middle East. The Americans said they destroyed 5 Iranian oil tankers overnight, releasing videos of ships ablaze before they sank. The U.S. military's Central Command called its attacks a response to Iran's Revolutionary Guard targeting a U.S. Navy warship twice with ballistic missiles over the prior 2 days. No Americans were harmed, the U.S. said. Washington announced a new policy of attacking Iranian tankers in retaliation for fire that threatens its warships and said it hit 10 over the past week. That article was from page A8, Nation and World, titled Chip Attacks on the Rise. Wave of strikes was biggest since conflict started. Oil prices surged. By Ines Alashre, Idris Ali, and Jana Shokir with Reuters. Brian?
2: Thank you, Shania. Our next article from the Nation and World page is titled Norway, King Harald. Thousands line streets to bid farewell. Security tight as world leaders gather in Oslo for funeral service. This is written by Noregius Adomaitis, Nora Bewley, and Terje Solsvik for Reuters. Dateline Oslo. Norway's King Harald V was laid to rest Wednesday after a state funeral rich in pomp and ceremony and attended by dozens of European royals and heads of state following his death at age 89. Harald, a reformer who spent more than three decades on the throne, after gradually emerging from the shadow of his popular and charismatic father, died at a time of multiple crises for the Norwegian royal family. Amid tight security, tens of thousands of people lined the streets to watch the funeral cortege move slowly towards Oslo's Lutheran Cathedral. Its progress was punctuated by the sounds of cannons being fired from the nearby Akershus Fortress. Mourners, some of them wearing their regional costumes, fell silent as the coffin passed. Dignitaries processing on foot behind the coffin included Britain's Prince William, Japan's Crown Prince, the kings of Denmark, the Netherlands, Sweden, and Spain, the presidents of Germany and Finland, France's prime minister, and Ukraine's president, Volodymyr Zelensky. Representing the United States was Alison Hooker, Under Secretary of State for Political Affairs, the Norwegian government said. Zelensky, who held talks on his country's war with Russia late Tuesday with Norway's prime minister, was applauded by the crowds when he later left the cathedral following the funeral service. Harald was a popular monarch, widely praised by Norwegians for his inclusiveness, a view much in evidence Wednesday. "We lost our king. It's a very special day, and I think it's a special thing to be a part of," Adrian Sondergaard, 21, told Reuters as he watched the procession pass by. Arve Stalvik, 56, a businessman, agreed. "Harald was very popular. I think everyone liked him, so it was a moment for the history." Hedda Michelsen Malum, 23, said she thought the royal family remained very important for Norwegians, added, "They do a great job representing Norway." Hundreds of thousands of Norwegians had already paid tribute to him by leaving flowers, candles, and flags outside the royal palace during the 13-day period of national mourning. Queen Mette Marit, 53, the commoner wife of Norway's new king Hakon VIII, traveled to the cathedral Wednesday by car with Harald's widow, Queen Sonja, 89. Mette Marit is recovering from a lung transplant she underwent in June. That article from the Nation and World page was titled Thousands Line Streets to Bid Farewell, Security Tight as World Leaders Gather in Oslo for Funeral Service, and it was written by Noregius Adomaitis, Nora Bewley, and Terje Solsvik for the Reuters news agency. Shania?
1: Thank you, Brian. Continuing with Nation and World, from page A8, agency seeking to drop immigrants from census. Changes could affect political representation and funding for states, with Reuters. The Trump administration on Wednesday proposed changing the national census to include only U.S. citizens and permanent residents, a move that could significantly change how much political representation and federal funding each state receives. The U.S. Census Bureau submitted the proposal just over a year after President Donald Trump ordered its parent agency to craft a new census that would block immigrants in the U.S. illegally from being counted. The Bureau would conduct the next full census in 2030. The proposed rule changes would exclude even more immigrants from the census, such as those who are in the U.S. on a temporary lawful basis. The proposed changes also would eliminate parts of the questionnaire that seek information on race or ethnicity, which were included since the first census in 1790. The proposal is open to public comment for 30 days. Demography experts and civil rights advocates warn that both changes could warp the data used for drawing congressional and state legislative districts, enforcing anti-discrimination law, and allocating federal funds for public services. That article was from Nation and World, called Agency Seeking to Drop Immigrants from Census. Changes could affect political representation and funding for states, with Reuters. Brian?
2: Thanks, Shania. Next article from the bottom of the page was titled States File Lawsuits Over Weakened Species Act. Feds revise the rules to make it easier for business interests. This is also written by Reuters. U.S. states filed two lawsuits Wednesday accusing President Donald Trump's administration of illegally weakening the Federal Endangered Species Act, a landmark law that has shielded the bald eagle and other wildlife from dangers posed by development. The lawsuits by the Democratic attorneys general of 20 states and Washington, D.C., were filed after the Department of the Interior and the Department of Commerce announced final rules that could make it easier for developers and fossil fuel companies to disturb lands that environmental advocates say need protection. In one lawsuit, the states challenged a rule that narrowed the Endangered Species Act's definition of harm. The new rule allows oil drilling, mining, and other activities in those habitats so long as they do not directly kill or injure the animals. The other lawsuit challenged two rules, one to eliminate broad protections for newly threatened species unless the U.S. Fish and Wildlife Service creates species-specific protections, and a second rule that requires the government to consider objections by businesses before declaring areas critical habitats. That article from the bottom of the Nation and World page was titled States File Lawsuits Over Weakened Species Act. Feds revise the rules to make it easier for business interests. It was written by Reuters. Shania?
1: Thanks, Brian. Back to page A1 with local news. Garden CEO, we want to heal together. Striking workers say offer still insufficient. By Sean Jones with the Richmond Times-Dispatch. Louis Ginter. More than 18 months of negotiations between Louis Ginter Botanical Garden and its unionized employees have produced agreement on nearly every part of a proposed first contract. But the two sides remain divided over the issue workers say matters most, how much they should be paid. The 59 employees represented by LGBG Workers United went on strike September 2nd after voting by an 80% margin to reject the garden's final contract offer. The garden has continued operating during the strike, with managers and other employees filling in for some striking workers. The union represents employees across the garden, including horticulturists, educators, guest services workers, custodial staff, and employees who work in specialty areas such as the conservatory and butterfly exhibit. The two sides have reached agreement on 23 of 25 articles in the proposed collective bargaining agreement. The remaining disagreements are over wages and the collection of union dues. The garden says it has made regular investments in employee compensation and has proposed a 3% raise this year with an additional increase through 2029. The union says its members have gone 2 years without a raise and that the garden's proposed increases would not meaningfully improve their pay. The wage gap. Union members earn an average of about $17.52 an hour, according to the union. Their most recent proposal calls for an immediate $1.90 an hour increase, followed by additional raises. The garden characterizes the union's request as an 11.4% increase, based on the average hourly wage. But the union says that framing obscures what it is actually asking for. Its initial proposal was a one-time $2 an hour increase, which it has since reduced to $1.90. After that initial increase, the union proposed 3% annual raises. The garden has proposed a 3% increase this year, followed by additional increases through 2029. Garden President and CEO Brian Schrader said the union's proposal is not financially sustainable for the nonprofit. We provided a raise every single year to our staff from 3% to 7%, Trader said, referring to raises from 2021 through 2024. The Garden did not provide a raise in 2025, but has proposed one for 2026. Workers dispute the Garden's characterization of those raises, saying some tracked increases in the minimum wage rather than representing discretionary raises. The Garden says its entry-level wage increased from $10 an hour in 2020 to $16 an hour today. The union points out that some bargaining unit employees still earn $15 an hour and say many workers remain only modestly above minimum wage. The disagreement also reflects different approaches to benchmarking. The Garden says it compares wages with comparable nonprofits and public gardens in similar markets. Trader said it looks at job postings in place-based nonprofits in the region and similarly sized public gardens, including those in Indianapolis and Columbus, Ohio. Workers say comparisons with other relatively low-paying nonprofits do not establish what their jobs are worth. Some positions are entry-level, filled by college-age workers, Trader said, such as greeting visitors and accepting tickets. Others are career-track positions. Union members say many of them want to make careers at the Garden. Bracken Carter, a leading garden coordinator, teaches children about nature. Jamie O'Brien is a nature educator who works with students and teachers. Dan B., another union member, works in education. They said the bargaining unit also includes horticulturists responsible for specialized plant collections, guest services workers, custodial employees, and others whose work is central to the Garden's daily operation. Part of the impetus behind this is to show that our labor is valuable, Carter said. Our roles are essential to the functioning of this place. What can the Garden afford? The financial question is complicated by the fact that Lewis Ginter is a nonprofit with restricted funds. The Garden reported roughly $4.5 million in total payroll in its most recent tax filing. If all 59 unionized employees worked 40 hours a week for a full year, $1.90 an hour increase would amount to roughly $233,272 in additional wages annually. The actual cost would be lower because many bargaining unit employees work full part-time. Workers said the figures illustrate why they believe the Garden could afford a larger increase. The Garden's most recent financial statement shows about $2.8 million more in revenues than expenses. But Trader said that figure includes both restricted and unrestricted funds, and money donated for specific projects cannot simply be redirected to wages. The Garden's operating budget is designed to break even, Trader said, with operating expenses covered by revenue. The Garden also points to compensation beyond hourly wages. It provides health, dental, and vision insurance, a retirement plan, 35 days of paid leave combining holidays.

0: to wages. The Garden's operating budget is designed to break even, Trader said, with operating expenses covered by revenue. The Garden also points to compensation beyond hourly wages. It provides health, dental, and vision insurance, a retirement plan, 35 days of paid leave combining holiday, vacation, and sick time, and 3 weeks of paid parental leave. Trader said the Garden absorbs 94% of increases in health insurance costs rather than passing those costs on to employees. Workers acknowledge those benefits, but say they do not resolve the underlying problem of low wages. Several employees said they work or would like to work full-time, but cannot make the Garden their only source of income at their current pay. Lewis Ginter also spent $79,335 in 2024 on American Labor Group, a labor relations consulting firm led by President Jim Monica, according to the Federal Labor Department filing. The Garden entered into a written agreement with Monica's firm in October 2024 during the unionization campaign. Workers point to that spending as money they believe could have gone toward compensation. What happens without workers? The Garden says visitors should see little change during the strike. Trader said the butterfly exhibit, splash pads, and scheduled programs, including children's programming, have continued. Workers say some more normal work is being reduced or performed differently. Horticulture employees said the number of areas receiving regular maintenance has been reduced. Educators said some school and community programming has been curtailed or replaced with more self-guided activities. They also say turnover is a problem for an institution that depends heavily on specialized knowledge and relationships. Carter said employees who cannot afford to remain at the Garden leave with knowledge of its plants, educational programs, community partners, and recurring events. New employees then have to learn those systems. For O'Brien, that makes the dispute about more than an hourly wage. I want a career in this, O'Brien said. I care so much about what I do, but I can't keep doing this. Workers said they do not view the strike as a desire to leave the Garden. Many said they took lower-paying jobs because they valued the work. I miss my job, and I miss my plants, Carter said. Where negotiations stand. The two sides' position have shifted, but not enough to produce a new agreement. The union says it has lowered its wage demand from $2 an hour to $1.90. After the most recent $1.90 proposal, the Garden said its last, best, and final offer remained on the table. The Garden has also indicated to other media that it wants to return to the bargaining table this week. At the time of interviews Tuesday, however, no additional bargaining session had been scheduled. Trader said that does not mean the Garden is unwilling to negotiate in the future, but that another meeting would depend on whether the union had something new to bring to the table. For now, both sides say they care about the Garden and want to see it succeed. Trader said the Garden wants to provide a workplace where employees feel valued while protecting the institution's long-term sustainability. The workers say they feel much the same way, but believe a sustainable future for the Garden has to include sustainable jobs. Trader said that when an agreement is reached, the Garden's priority will be rebuilding its relationship with the employees who went on strike. We'll wrap our arms around them and welcome them back, he said. We want to heal together and move forward. For the workers, that return is also what the strike's ultimately about. They described Lewis Ginter as a place that has shaped their careers and become part of their lives, and said they want to be able to stay and build a future there. They also see the Garden as a place with a larger role in Richmond, one where they teach children, care for plants, and connect with visitors with nature. They said they want to return to work. They want to return to that work and rebuild their relationships with the institution. We love this place, Danby said. We don't want to be out. We would much rather go back to work. The two sides briefly returned to the bargaining table this week, but that did not result in an agreement. The union said the Garden did not move from its last, best, and final offer made before the strike, while the Garden has said it remains willing to negotiate. Lewis Ginter Botanical Garden is located at 1800 Lakeside Avenue. That article's from the front page called Garden CEO, We Want to Heal Together. Striking workers say offer still insufficient, by Sean Jones with the Richmond Times-Dispatch. Brian?
1: And we've got time for a couple of articles from the Digest. The first is titled Court.

skeptical of bid to cut abortion pill access. A U.S. appeals court on Wednesday appeared skeptical of a bid by the Republican-led Senate of Louisiana to curtail access to the abortion drug mifepristone by blocking a 2023 rule that allowed the medication to be prescribed via telemedicine and dispensed by mail nationwide. Louisiana Solicitor General Ben Aguinaga urged a three-judge panel of the New Orleans-based 5th U.S. District Court of Appeals, Circuit Court of Appeals, to strike down the rule, arguing it undermines abortion bans state implemented after the U.S. Supreme Court in 2022 overturned the constitutional right to the procedure. Louisiana sued the U.S. Food and Drug Administration last year, arguing the agency ignored the risks of serious adverse events associated with mifepristone when it adopted the 2023 rule and removed a requirement that the drug be dispensed in person at a medical facility. Two judges questioned Wednesday if Louisiana had legal standing to sue over the FDA's actions. Finally, U.S. Salvadorans keep protected at status for now, Dateline Washington. The Trump administration said tens of thousands of immigrants from El Salvador will for now keep their temporary protected status that was scheduled to expire Wednesday. TPS allows people already in the United States to remain in the U.S. and work legally if their home countries are affected by natural disasters, armed conflict, or other extraordinary conditions. President Donald Trump's administration moved to end TPS for nationals from various countries as part of his immigration crackdown. An announcement on El Salvador's TPS will be made at the appropriate time. Until such announcement is made, Salvadoran individuals present in the U.S. under TPS retain protection, the Homeland Security Department said, without specifying when. The National TPS Alliance Advocacy Group says about 170,000 Salvadoran TPS holders live in the U.S. And with that, we're going to take our first break. We'll be back in a few minutes with birthdays, opinion pieces, and letters to the editor. So stick around with us.

0: 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We are currently halfway through our reading of today's Richmond Times-Dispatch. And before we return to that reading, we do have some birthdays to announce. For September 10th, happy birthday to Dottie Verdi, Charles Christian, and Jim Jefferson. Once again, happy birthday to Dottie Verdi, Charles Christian, and Jim Jefferson. And we are back to the reading of the Richmond Times-Dispatch for Thursday, September 10th. For Virginia Voice, your readers are Brian Keller and Shania Taylor.
1: All right, we're moving on to opinions on page A6. Our first article is RRHA Maintenance Scandal. Williams amid the RRHA maintenance scandal, who's protecting the residents? By Michael Paul Williams. The Richmond Redevelopment and Housing Authority consulted with a third-party law firm in its investigation of accusations that maintenance workers traded sexual favors for repair work last year. But the RRHA did not consult with the provider of domestic and sexual violence services, YWCA Richmond, amid these allegations of sexual misconduct by its employees. If we were consulted, it would have been the right turn of the page, said YWCA CEO Rupa Murthy, who was left wondering if RRHA has complied with a Federal Violence Against Women Act provision ensuring that the victims of sexual assault are safe in their homes. If the allegations are true, and the RRHA's personal actions suggest something untoward happened, this is a jaw-dropping episode of scandalous exploitation. The investigation needed more than the vetting by a law firm brought in by the RRHA to leave people whole, which is why Richmond City Councilor Kenya Gibson is correct in calling for an independent probe, as she did in a September 1st letter to RRHA's leadership. According to an August 25th story in the Times-Dispatch by Samuel B. Parker, one of the accused workers, who denied the allegations, was fired by RRHA. But the other employee was moved to another work site, despite the objections of former RRHA Senior Vice President of Affordable Housing, Corey Franklin, who noted that the maintenance worker had improperly accessed a resident's apartment and had misprioritized maintenance requests. Franklin, in an October 30 memo, said the maintenance worker had committed significant policy violations and breaches of residents' trust, and strenuously objected to the decision to reassign him rather than fire him. It's unfathomable that RRHA chose to ignore this sound advice, given the unseemingly optics, if nothing else. Murthy had a succinct assessment of that decision. Gross. Under the circumstance, it would have been prudent for RRHA to assume the possibility of a systematic problem and work backward from there. Or, as Gibson wrote, we have spoken to residents in Gilpin Court since this came to light who believe this type of sexual misconduct has persisted for some time and continues. Residents deserve assurance and action. I cannot reconcile that RRHA has opted not to provide the public with any reassurance that any of these complaints have been forwarded to law enforcement, Gibson wrote. I am asking now for that assurance. Further, I am asking that the commissioners call for a third-party investigation of all matters related to these allegations and resident property maintenance requests throughout RRHA's portfolio. Eddie Jackson Jr., chair of the RRH Board of Commissioners, pushed back against Gibson's assertions and request, saying, while the agency does not comment on specifics of personnel-related matters, the agency consulted outside legal counsel on this matter and was advised that the agency followed the appropriate policy and procedures. Getting a lawyer to sign off on your findings and decision-making is not the same as an independent investigation of a matter of that. Gibson says, highlights evidence of gross misuses of power in the form of sexual exploitation. What should not be in dispute is the power disparity between RRHA residents and the housing authority they depend on for shelter. Murthy said she appreciates Gibson raising the question of whether this episode represents something pervasive. Is it an ongoing issue? Are survivors living at this intersection of violence and poverty? Quite frankly, in RRH housing, are they getting the resources that they deserve and they have a right to? If allegations are true, the first thing RRHA has to do legally is to inform the survivors of that violence about their rights. Under the Violence Against Women Act, anyone who is living in RRHA property that is experiencing domestic or sexual violence, intimate partner violence, but certainly this is sexual violence, has the right to have a safe home. Those survivors are supposed to be told that they can leave that home and be placed somewhere safer where their abuser, in this case allegedly the maintenance team members, would not know where they were. Because what concerns me the most is the safety of those survivors that then have to wonder, is their alleged abuser coming back? Again, allegedly these team members are abusers. They are using power and control to ensure that their sexual desires are met by victims who have very little power and are not safe in their homes. Asked Wednesday for its response to Gibson's call for an independent investigation, RRHA spokeswoman Angela Fountain said, RRHA stands behind our efforts and actions in this case to have conducted both an internal and external analysis and investigation of these matters, and we will continue to address any allegations that arise, according to prescribed policies and procedures. When asked if the residents making the accusations were provided the option of an emergency transfer to a safe unit in RRHA or through a Section 8 voucher, as provided for under the Violence Against Women Act, Fountain said, RRHA complies with applicable federal requirements, including the Violence Against Women Act, VAWA, and takes allegations of sexual misconduct and other safety concerns very seriously. Because resident-specific information is confidential, RRHA cannot comment on whether any particular resident requested, was offered, or received a specific housing transfer or other accommodation. It would be reassuring if an agency like the YWCA, which has worked with RRHA in the past, were in the loop here. Murthy says she is frustrated because the victims may not be getting the services they need. Survivors have the right to free legal case management and counseling services, all of which the YWCA does provide, Murthy said. She said the YWCA's services are free to anyone who calls its hotline, even if that abuse has occurred in the past. So to be clear, the victims in this situation will still have a path to healing. The situation, at the very least, calls for the sort of assurance to residents and the greater community that such a heinous scenario demands. If it's as deplorable as the allegations suggest, it demands a full-throated apology. Instead, the pervasive sense is that the RRHA is covering its you-know-what. The allegations are alarming. The chair of the commissioner is exactly the person I would hope and expect to make a public call for a comprehensive outside investigation, Gibson said in a statement. As she notes, Jackson acknowledged hiring legal counsel to protect the authority. But who is protecting the residents? Again, that article is from page A6, Opinions, called Williams Amid the RRHA Maintenance Scandal, Who's Protecting the Residents? By Michael Paul Williams. Brian?
2: Thank you, Shania. Our next opinion piece is titled Swim Safety. King Overton's Death Demands Swim Safety Reform. 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She's a Richmond-based author, doctoral researcher, and founder of the Safety Lab and Find Your Float, a water literacy initiative. And she writes, lifeguards are trained to spot a swimmer in distress, but no one trains them to see how history may have shaped a child's experience before they step into the water. Last month, I wrote about King Overton's drowning at a Henrico swim camp this summer. No codified definition of an at-risk swimmer, no minimum swim camp specific lifeguard ratio, and a child DAKE program licensing exemption granted by VDOE. I asked the Virginia Department of Health to fix what it can through rulemaking, and I'm calling on the General Assembly to pass a Swim Camp Safety Standards Act to address what VDH cannot. In my doctoral research, I examine how Black caregivers make meaning of swimming, water safety, and aquatic spaces through personal and intergenerational experience. I'm also a springboard dive mom raising a 9-year-old child the same age as King. I know these questions not only as a researcher, but also as a parent who has chosen to enter the water with my child. For much of the 20th century, Black families were legally excluded from public swimming pools across Virginia. In Richmond, Brookfield Park held the only pool available to Black residents under segregation and closed in 1958. Nearby Shields Lake, a whites-only swimming facility, closed in 1955 as Richmond confronted integration. In Roanoke, the city demolished Dreamland, a Black-owned pool, in 1947 to widen a road. The surrounding Washington Park was later used as a municipal dumping ground. In Alexandria, Black children had no municipal pool until 1952 and often swam instead in the Potomac, where brothers Morris Leroy and Lonnie Richard Johnson drowned in 1951. The Johnson Memorial Pool opened the following year. Across the Commonwealth, Black communities were denied the same opportunities to develop swimming skills, water confidence, and generations of familiarity with aquatic spaces. This history can still shape whether a parent learned to swim, whether a child has ever been in a pool, whether a family sees swimming as healing or harm, and whether a child enters the water with confidence or caution. The data confirm what this history predicts. CDC research found that Black children ages 10 to 14 drown at 3.6 times the rate of white children overall and 7.6 times the rate in pools specifically. In Virginia, Black residents make up about 20% of the population, but accounted for 26% of fatal pool drownings from 2016 to 2020, according to VDH's own review. We cannot address those disparities simply by telling families to, quote, learn to swim, end quote. We have to understand why swimming competency gaps exist in the first place. That is why Virginia should make healing-centered, culturally responsive water safety part of aquatics staff education, including lifeguard training. Lifeguards should understand how fear can affect behavior. They should understand that when a parent says, "My child cannot swim," that information matters. They should understand enough of Virginia's aquatic history to recognize that a child's apprehension around water may have roots much deeper than one unsuccessful swim lesson. But watching the water is only one part of keeping children safe. Drowning prevention has to begin before children and families ever step onto the pool deck. It has to begin on dry land. Parents deserve straightforward information about the programs to which they entrust their children. The Swim Camp Safety Standards Act should create a public Virginia database. A parent should be able to search for a program and see whether it is licensed, exempt, inspected, and subject to state safety requirements. If a program is exempt from state licensing, that should be plainly visible so parents can make informed decisions about their child's safety. Parents should not need to understand Virginia's regulatory maze to know whether the place teaching their child to swim is actually subject to swimming safety standards. The Swim Camp Safety Standards Act should establish funding for a lifeguard pipeline in communities where swimmers are identified as being at elevated risk. That means investing in recruitment, certification, scholarships, recertification, and retention so communities with the greatest need have access to trained water safety professionals. We need to identify families who face barriers to swimming competency before they reach the pool deck. We need to build swimming confidence, connect families with safe instruction, and create a pathway from water literacy to aquatic employment. We must build a system that sees the whole child, a family that knows where it is safe to swim, a program that is transparent about its oversight, A child whose swimming ability has been assessed and whose needs are known and met. A lifeguard who has been properly trained and staffed at an appropriate ratio. And a state government that has closed the gaps that allowed a child to fall through them. Virginia owes King's family more than sympathy. We owe them a system that listens. That opinion piece was titled Swim Safety, King Overton's Death Demands Swim Safety Reform, and it was written by Amanda Lynch. Shania?
1: All right, moving to letters to the editor. Our first letter, Preserve Tree Hill. Why preserve Tree Hill? Because it would be an act of great wisdom and foresight for generations past and future. Venerating Powhatan Village and 13,000 years of indigenous and American history would safeguard sacred land that is the heart of the region we call home. What could that look like? Let Tree Hill be preserved in a true collaboration led by Native tribes and community and conservation representatives. Dreaming big? Absolutely. How else can Richmond rise? Look at riverfront projects in U.S. cities that are doing the same. Integrating indigenous land preservation with layered and shared cultural, ecological, and community benefits. Among these are Rappahannock River, Fones Cliff, Virginia, River First in Minnesota, and the Nanticoke Indian Center, Delaware. They are creating habitats that renew, recharge, re-inspire, and unite their communities from their earliest beginnings to the present. There is no better site in the Richmond area for this than Tree Hill. Flip the planning from traditional for-profit development to a greater, abiding purpose. Working with the chiefs of 8 Virginia tribes, I learned in co-authoring First People, the early Indians of Virginia, that true collaboration yields immense rewards for everyone involved. That article is from Letters to the Editor, called Preserve Tree Hill. Our next letter is Gun Control Can Protect Rights, Improve Safety, written by Antonio Monroe and Hopewell. Gun control is one of the most controversial social issues in the United States. The supporters of gun control think that reasonable laws can reduce gun violence, prevent slip-ups, and make a safer environment and community. The major problem people are having with these guns The major problem people are having with these guns is the gun-related deaths and injuries. These weapons are used in things such as homicides, suicides, mass shootings, and accidental shootings. These things could be avoided by doing stronger background checks and restricting firearms from people who pose a danger to others or themselves. This could prevent weapons from being in the wrong hands. These rules aren't intended to punish gun owners, but to create a safer environment. Although no law can eliminate gun violence, having restrictions and laws on high-risk weapons, along with license requirements, would make it more difficult for a person to acquire a firearm. Gun owners need to follow safety rules and take their responsibility seriously. Reasonable laws can prevent dangerous people from obtaining firearms rather than preventing people from owning them. Some people think gun control laws take away their Second Amendment rights. These reasonable regulations can protect constitutional rights while protecting the public. In conclusion, pro-gun control is based on protecting lives and making sure everybody is safe. I believe that designed laws, responsible gun ownership, and improved background checks can help reduce gun-related crimes. Again, from Letters of the Editor, that was Gun Control Can Protect Rights, Improve Safety, by Antonio Monroe and Hopewell. Our next letter to the editor is called Venezuela Affair Evokes Old Imperialism. Does the U.S. learn from history, and do we no longer believe in fairness and ethics? It is understood now that imperialism of our European ancestors was wrong. For a long period of time, Great Britain and Spain and other European countries used force to overwhelm less powerful countries and then exploited the people and natural resources of the countries overtaken. This was wrong, and I thought most people today realized this was wrong. How is what is happening now in Venezuela any different? We removed a leader by force and then installed a puppet who derives her power from us. We are going to sign a 100-year agreement to take their oil before we let them have any democratic elections. Most of the news stories talk about how this will be a good deal for us, as it will provide oil reserves and help bring down gas prices. Is there no longer any consideration of what is fair? Are we going back to the age of colonial imperialism, where might makes right? That article is by Casey Larkhart. It's called Venezuela Affair Evokes Old Imperialism. Brian?
2: Turning back to the news comes this article on page A4, titled DOJ, Three Convicted in $11 Million Medicaid Fraud Case. This is written by Gwendolyn Miles for the Richmond Times-Dispatch. Three people have been convicted on conspiracy charges in connection with an $11 million Medicaid fraud and kickback scheme, according to the U.S. Department of Justice. The scheme was reportedly conducted through an Henrico-based mental health agency. Court documents say twin sisters Iman and Armon Ambers, 31, and Traquan Brown, 32, participated in the scheme to defraud Medicaid through Divine Youth Counseling, LLC. Iman Ambers was Divine Youth's chief executive officer, and her sister was the facility's program director. Brown, who was romantically involved with Iman Ambers, was employed by Divine Youth to provide counseling services. Between January 2022 and October 2025, Divine Youth reportedly submitted more than $11 million in fraudulent claims to Medicaid. The DOJ says the claims were for mental health services known as crisis stabilization and mobile crisis. According to court records, the defendants falsely claimed that two mental health professionals simultaneously provided services to Medicaid recipients. In reality, at most, a single mental health professional was present for the service. The DOJ says the claiming two professionals provided team treatment services resulted in millions of dollars in losses to Medicaid. Court records also show that the defendants paid more than $470,000 in illegal kickbacks in the form of purchasing hotel rooms for Medicaid recipients. The hotel rooms were used to incentivize recipients to obtain Medicaid services from Divine Youth, according to the DOJ. The defendants, the department says, knew and understood that this practice was unlawful. The federal jury found the Ambers sisters guilty of conspiracy to commit wire fraud and healthcare fraud, aggravated identity theft, payment of kickbacks, and transactional money laundering. Both sisters face a mandatory minimum of 2 years in prison. Iman Ambers faces a maximum of 92 years in prison, and Armone Ambers faces a maximum of 42 years. Brown was found guilty of conspiracy to commit wire fraud and health care fraud. He faces up to 10 years in prison. All three defendants are scheduled for sentencing December 15th. The court will hold a separate proceeding December 14th to address the defendant's forfeiture obligations. The assets subject to forfeiture include more than $5.9 million in funds seized pursuant to a federal seizure warrant. Additional forfeitable property includes assets involved in the transactional money laundering offenses, which include two matching Mercedes-Benz G6 wagons and a residence in Richmond, Texas. The case was processed as part of the task force to eliminate fraud, which was implemented via executive order by the Trump administration in March of this year. The initiative is led by Vice President J.D. Vance. Its purpose and policy, according to President Trump, is to combat loopholes that have been embraced by state administrations. As a result, illegal aliens, criminals, foreign gangs, bureaucrats, state and local officials, non-governmental organizations, and ineligible providers exploit these programs, Trump said. On April 7th, the DOJ announced the creation of the National Fraud Enforcement Division as a result of the president's order. The fraud division is laser-focused on investigating and prosecuting those who commit fraud against the American people, the DOJ said in a news release. And that article on page A4 was titled DOJ, Three Convicted in $11 Million Medicaid Fraud Case, and it was written by Gwendolyn Mills for the Richmond Times-Dispatch. And with that, we're going to take another short break, and we'll be back in a moment with today's obituaries and more news as time allows. Stay with us.

0: Hello, Virginia Voice listeners, our friends at the Virginia Department for the Blind and Vision Impaired have some career opportunities to bring to your attention. Applications must be submitted before 11:55 p.m. for positions with a closing date. More detailed information and application instructions are available online at jobs.virginia.gov. There is a maintenance and operations coordinator position available in Richmond with a closing date of September 15th. There is an orientation and mobility specialist position available in Stanton with a closing date of September 11th. And there is another orientation and mobility specialist position available in Fairfax. Again, visit online at jobs.virginia.gov to apply. All jobs have been posted by the Virginia Department for the Blind and Vision Impaired. We are encouraging individuals with disabilities to apply through the Commonwealth Alternative Hiring Process. For more information, call the Department for Aging and Rehabilitative Services at 1-800-552-5019. And we are back to the reading of the Richmond Times-Dispatch for Thursday, September 10th. 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
1: Thank you, Alex. We'll begin the obituary section with the paid notices. Boyd, Mary Elizabeth Anderson Boyd of Arlington, Virginia, 86 years old. She is survived by her daughter, Mary Mallory Boyd, two grandchildren, Kellen Baskerville Brooks and Annabella Merle Brooks, and her longtime friend, Rudy Zoller. She's also survived by her sister, Alice Garnett, and two brothers, Jack Anderson and Jim Anderson, as well as numerous nieces and nephews. Tyler, Isabel Crown Tyler, known as Bibby, age 91. Bibby was preceded in death by her husband, by her parents, her husband of 43 years, Stuart M. Tyler, her brothers, Morris Crown and John Crown Sr., sisters Ada Johnson, Lillian Crown and Dot Slavin, and great-grandson Tyler Beckett Schaff. Bibby is also survived by her son, Lenny Heiter, daughters Lisa Blake and Robin Foster, grandchildren Jonathan Schaff, Jeffrey Heiter, Jacqueline Heiter, Scott Foster, Roger Cook, and Matthew Cook, as well as great-grandchildren and several friends. Day, William E. Day, Jr., 69, passed away on August 30th, and a celebration of life service will be held September 12th at Tabernacle Baptist Church in Chesterfield, Virginia. Desjarnet, Katia Escartan Desjarnet, 85, born originally in Tangier, Morocco, the daughter of Antonio Escartan of Madrid, Spain, and Leah Lamonia Escartan de la Mata of La Mata, France. She was from Ashland, Virginia. Preceded in death by her parents, her husband Edmund Tompkins Desjarnet Jr., her sisters Christine Escartan Tidwell and André Mathias, and her brother-in-law Jacques-Pierre de Koninck. She's survived by her son, Edmund Tompkins Desjarnet III, and his wife Sarah, her daughter Alexandra Desjarnet Varner, and her husband Dean, her grandchildren Austin Daniels Varner, Olivia Desjarnet Varner, Frank Taylor Desjarnet, Colette Henriette Desjarnet, and many beloved nieces and nephews and extended family members. Eggleston, George Eggleston Jr., 90, of Richmond, Virginia. He was retired from the Richmond City Police Department after serving his community for many years. Householder. Scott Dawson Householder, 67, of Emporia, Virginia. Martin. Robert Wayne Martin, 84, of Harrisonburg, formerly of Mechanicsville. Trotter. Martha Pierce Wilson Trotter, aged 91, of Richmond, Virginia. She spent her final years at the Silvestri at Vinson Hall Retirement Community in McLean, Virginia. Spent a life serving in ministry with her husband of 43 years, the late Reverend George Richmond Trotter, as Baptist missionaries to Indonesia from 1966 to 79 and Macau from 1981 to 1992. She was preceded in death by her husband, Reverend George Richmond Trotter, her daughter, Rosella Trotter Long, her brother, John Nichols Wilson Jr., and her sisters, Mary Jane Wilson Breeden, Elizabeth Wilson Anderson, and Diana Leon Wilson. She is survived by her sons, Richmond Say Trotter and Joel Hale Trotter, and 8 grandchildren, 1 great-grandchild, who referred to her as Grandmartha. And services for her will be held today, tomorrow, Friday the 11th, at Woody's Funeral Home in Richmond. That's all the obituaries we have for today. If you'd like any of these read again or in greater detail, please call the Virginia Voice at 804-266-2477. Shania?
2: Thank you, Brian. Continuing with the news, on page A2, Senate debate canceled because of Warner's schedule. AARP Virginia cancels Senate debate because of Warner's schedule, by Michael Martz. AARP Virginia has canceled a televised debate between U.S. Senator Mark Warner, Democrat from Virginia, and Republican challenger Bert Misusawa after the senator declined because of his Senate schedule. The statewide advocacy organization for seniors had scheduled the debate on October 7th at the Virginia Museum of History and Culture, with WTVR-TV broadcasting it and distributing it across the state. AARP said Tuesday that it is canceling the debate because Warner said he could not participate because of his Senate schedule. Misusawa, a retired U.S. Army Major General, has already accepted the date. While we are disappointed that Senator Warner could not commit, we appreciate General Mitsusawa's commitment to participate in the debate, said Jim Dow, AARP Virginia State Director. Mitsusawa, who faces a huge disadvantage in fundraising and name recognition against the three-term senator, cast the senator's absence in military terms. In my experience, foxholes are for fighters, Mitsusawa said in a press statement. I wouldn't want to rely on a coward like Mark Warner. Virginia can't rely on him either. Warner's campaign said that the senator did not decline the debate, but could not commit to the scheduled debate because of his Senate calendar. Senator Warner and his opponent shared a stage on Labor Day in Buena Vista, and Senator Warner looks forward to continuing that conversation with Virginians across the Commonwealth, a campaign spokesperson said in a statement. As he has done throughout the campaign, he will continue taking his message on lowering health care costs, making life more affordable, and preparing for the disruptive nature of artificial intelligence to communities across Virginia, and speaking directly with voters wherever he goes, the spokesperson said. Misusawa's campaign wants to focus on Warner's vote against the so-called One Big Beautiful Bill, a massive tax cut package that President Donald Trump signed into law last summer. The package included a $6,000 tax deduction for seniors over age 65 who make less than $75,000 a year. Mark Warner refuses to explain to senior citizens why he opposed cutting taxes on Social Security, Misusawa said. Warner focuses more on the $1.2 trillion cuts in spending on Medicaid, food assistance, and other social safety net services that Trump pushed through the Republican-controlled Congress to pay for tax cuts that Democrats say disproportionately benefit businesses and the wealthiest taxpayers. Dow at AARP said the debate would have been an opportunity for voters to hear the candidates' plans around critical issues like protecting Social Security and supporting family caregivers. As we've done for years, AARP will continue our nonpartisan efforts to elevate the voices of voters in the Commonwealth and help ensure that candidates hear them, he said. That article is from page A2, called Senate Debate Canceled Because of Warner's Schedule, by Michael Martz. Brian?
1: Thank you, Shania. Our next article is on page A4, titled Henrico to Install Speed Cameras. This is written by Anna Bryson for the Richmond Times-Dispatch. Henrico County will soon install speed cameras in 11 of its school zones. Enforcement will start in early 2027, and drivers who exceed the speed limit by at least 10 miles an hour will be fined $100. The speeding cameras will be installed at all of the county's high schools and two of its middle schools, Fairfield and Tuckahoe. County officials say they would eventually like to install cameras at additional schools. The county's Board of Supervisors unanimously approved the plan at its Tuesday night meeting. We have pedestrian problems in this county. We've seen them. We're doing everything we can to fight them, and this is another tool to fight them, said Supervisor Dan Schmidt, who represents the county's Brooklyn district at the meeting. Slowing people down where these kids and families and adults are crossing, I certainly am supportive of. For the first 30 days after the cameras go up, there will be a grace period in which speeders will receive a warning, but no fine. The cameras will only be in use during times when students are arriving and departing from school. Some supervisors expressed interest in including busy times, such as football games. I was scared for people crossing after the Highland Springs football game and before the football game on Friday, said Supervisor Tyrone Nelson, who represents the Verina District. Officials say the cameras will only take a photo if a vehicle is speeding at least 10 miles per hour over the speed limit. By using technology that uses pulses of infrared laser light to calculate a vehicle's speed with high precision, cars going within 10 miles of the speed limit will be invisible to the system, according to county officials. The photos taken will not be shared with any other entity and will not be used for any purpose beyond speeding in school zones. Henrico is joining Chesterfield County and the City of Richmond in using speed cameras in speed zones. Richmond installed its speeding cameras in 2024, and Chesterfield implemented its own last year. Hanover County does not use speeding cameras. That article from page A4 was titled Henrico to Install Speed Cameras, and it was written by Anna Bryson for the Richmond Times-Dispatch. Shania?
2: Thanks, Brian. Page A5. Hazmat situation in Henrico closes sections of I-95 after tractor-trailer crash, by Gwendolyn Miles. Part of Interstate 95 was closed Wednesday after a tractor-trailer crash caused a hazmat situation along the roadway. At around 2:45 p.m., Henrico police responded to the interstate near the 85-mile marker, which is near the interchange with I-295. The tractor-trailer was the only vehicle involved in the crash, with a loaded tanker at the time of the incident. When the tractor-trailer crashed, the truck's fuel tank and cargo trailer were ruptured. Emergency personnel, including hazardous materials crews, are on scene assessing and containing the spill. Virginia State Police also assisted on the scene. Motorists are asked to avoid the area and expect significant delays because of the closure of that area. Police said drivers headed northbound will have to take exit 84A or B, or exits beforehand. Heavy traffic along Brook Road is also expected because of the detour. All northbound lanes near the crash site are expected to remain closed into the late evening. The driver of the tractor trailer was awake and breathing when first responders arrived. The extent of their injuries was not available as of Wednesday afternoon. That article from page A5 was called Hazmat Situation in Henrico Closes Sections of I-95 After Tractor-Trailer Crash by Gwendolyn Miles.
1: Our next article from Financial News on page A7 is titled Markets Slump as Oil Tops $100 a Barrel. This is from Reuters. Stocks closed lower Wednesday as oil prices soared above $100 a barrel, while Apple dipped and Treasury yields rose ahead of crucial inflation data expected later in the week. Worries about the global oil supply and a flare-up in Middle East tensions pushed Brent crude above $100 a barrel, a sensitive level for the stock market. The U.S.-Israeli war on Iran, now in its seventh month, has stoked fears of a broader regional conflict with high oil prices fueling inflation. The S&P 500 declined 0.48% to end the session at 7,636.46 points. It is down about 2% from its August 13th record high close and remains up about 12% for the year so far. The NASDAQ fell 0.64% to 26,253.34 points, while the Dow Jones Industrial Average dropped 0.77% to 52,381.02 points. The S&P 500 Energy Index rose 1.1%, while all other sector indexes fell. Apple ended down 0.3% after it held its first smartphone launch under new CEO John Ternus. The yield on the benchmark 10-year U.S. Treasury note climbed to its highest since November 2023, after the Treasury Department said it would buy up to $6 billion in 10- to 20-year government bonds. Some analysts expected a larger purchase in the range of $8 billion to $10 billion. Higher yields on risk-free government bonds make it less attractive for investors to own stocks. That's leaving markets a little concerned, particularly as we don't have a lot to go on in terms of earnings expectations until we start to get into the third quarter reporting season, said Rob Hayworth, senior investment strategist at U.S. Bank Wealth Management in Seattle. U.S. producer price index data Thursday and consumer price data Friday will be in focus for clues on the Federal Reserve's interest rate path. Traders price in a 60% chance the Fed will raise interest rates at its policy meeting next week. Meta jumped over 6% and limited the S&P 500's decline after the social media company rolled out a long-touted artificial intelligence assistant that can autonomously send emails, sell a car, or make travel bookings on behalf of users. Alphabet declined 2.3% after the Google parent said it would invest at least $15.1 billion in AI infrastructure in Finland over the next 2 years, including a major deal for the supply of nuclear power. The Philadelphia Semiconductor Index rose 0.37%, with advanced micro devices gaining 3%. Dow fell 0.6% after Bloomberg News reported that chemicals maker was considering exiting its $20 billion partnership with Saudi Aramco. Declining stocks outnumbered rising ones within the S&P 500 by a 4.1-to-1 ratio. That financial news article was titled Market Slump as Oil Tops $100 a Barrel, and it was written by Reuters. Shania?
2: 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The Florida-based grocery chain further expanded by acquiring 10 former Martin's locations in the area after the merger of Martin's parent company Ahold and Food Lion parent Delhaize. Publix is the largest employee-owned company in the U.S., with more than 260,000 associates and 1,442 stores across the South. 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Brian?
1: 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From the E-Edition comes this article.

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1: Thanks, Shania. From the E-Edition comes this article titled Seasonal Work, 11 Home Maintenance Tasks to Prioritize as Summer Fades into Fall. 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It's been a long, hot summer across much of the United States, but now that the days are getting shorter and the weather is starting to cool, it's time to get your home ready for fall. Here's what should be on your home checklist as summer comes to an end. Number one, prep for seasonal pests. As the temperatures drop, pests make their way indoors. That first chilly day of the year means mice, stink bugs, Asian lady beetles, and more become residents of your home. If you haven't already, now is the time to pest-proof your home and yard to prevent these creepy crawlies.

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The Richmond Times-Dispatch from the Virginia Voice is read live beginning at 8:10 a.m., followed by a live reading of the Virginian Pilot at 10, with rebroadcast at 3 p.m. The Daily Press can be heard live at 11:30 and airs again at 4:30 p.m. The WHRO Voice Grocery Cart airs at 1 p.m. and again at 7 in the evening. Tidewater News from Franklin can be heard at 2 p.m. and is rebroadcast at 9 p.m. Begin your evening at 6 o'clock with All Things Considered and Marketplace. At 8 o'clock, tune in for the New York Times. The Washington Post can be heard at 10 p.m., followed by the Wall Street Journal at 11 o'clock. And from midnight until 8:10 a.m., enjoy a variety of late-night programs from the Virginia Voice and WHRV, including book readings, the BBC World Service, and Morning Edition. 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
1: Hello, and welcome to the WHRO Voice, where we will be reading local, regional, and national highlights from the Virginian Pilot that is September the 10th, 2026. Our audio reading programs are specifically designed for and primarily directed to people who are blind, visually impaired, or have other conditions preventing them from reading standard printed material. Our readers are all volunteers. My name is Hal Jurin, and I wish you a good morning. All right, well, we start on page one with something of interest to us all. Energy costs concern residents. Lawmakers visit Norfolk to hear feedback on proposed merger. This is by Maggie Allwine. Newport News resident Amanda Doughty was frank when it came to her worries about how the proposed merger between Dominion Energy and Next Era could impact customers. "I'm concerned people are going to die, and I know that sounds really extreme," Doughty said. "Some people rely on electricity to survive medically, and without it, it puts lives in danger." Doughty, who currently works two jobs as a single mother, believes the merger would create a monopoly that could increase energy bills to the point more people are unable to afford to pay. She is not alone in her concerns about rising energy costs. Lieutenant Governor Ghazala Hashmi's Energy Cost Listening Tour made a stop at Slover Library in Norfolk Tuesday night, giving Hampton Roads residents a chance to ask questions and voice concerns about the proposed merger. Over 100 Hampton Roads residents from across the region attended. "Your presence here is indicative of your concerns," Hashmi said to the crowd. "The proposed merger is not simply a corporate deal hammered out in boardrooms. It is a decision that's going to impact electric bills, jobs, and the energy future of Virginians." Prior to the event, a group with the Stop Next Era Coalition and Nonprofit Virginia Organizing advocated for state lawmakers to directly oppose the proposed merger and for the State Corporation Commission to host in-person hearings before deciding to approve or not. Protesters outside the event expressed their discontent with electric bills and increasing energy costs. Norfolk resident Terry White with Virginia Organizing said he lives alone and has had two heart attacks. His last electricity bill, he said, was over $100 and, quote, went up $70 to $80. Quote, "I'm just tired. I have a medical device at night to survive. They cut the electricity off, I'm gone. I'm not the only one that's going through this stuff," White said. "There's no middle class anymore. You're poor or rich." Kim Sutterth, policy director at Virginia Interfaith Power and Light, said the proposed merger has, quote, "the potential for a domino effect. Climate change is, quote, right here in Norfolk," Sutter said at the listening session, mentioning the heavy rainfall and flooding in August. "People lost their cars, their property," Sutter said. "This merger threatens to add yet another burden on already vulnerable communities." Peggy Scott, a Norfolk resident and former employee of Cox Cable, said she wants legislators to explicitly bar the merged company from increasing costs for Virginia consumers to cover activity in Florida, where NextEra is headquartered. I want it in writing that the people here will not be paying for the damage that happens in Florida when they have hurricanes, Scott said. The merger deal is valued at roughly $67 billion and would create one of the largest energy infrastructure companies in the world. The company would serve a combined 10 million utility customers across Virginia, North Carolina, South Carolina, and Florida, in comparison to the current 2.7 million Dominion customers in Virginia. So it would go up 75%. And customers. Dominion and NextEra have said the merger would enable significant buying power to build more efficiently and improve financing with an expected upgrade in Dominion's credit ratings. The companies also make the case that part of the deal includes $1.78 billion in bill credits allocated for Virginia customers. I don't know what that means. They would also increase charitable giving by $10 million a year for 5 years in Virginia and the Carolinas. Florida resident Shelby Green, a researcher for the utility watchdog Energy and Policy Institute, was on the panel as a merger expert. She described the state as, quote, disaster right now, with high bills and increasing data center infrastructure. Part of the reason why is because of NextEra Energy, Green said. Green said Florida Power and Light, a subsidiary operated by NextEra, had previously faced allegations regarding campaign finance violations and surveilling journalists. Some attendees supported the proposed merger, including Joel Rubin from Virginia Beach, a communications consultant for Wednesdays, who lauded Dominion's offshore wind project. Wednesdays was originally created as the communications arm of the Virginia Beach Mayor's Commission on Offshore Wind and Clean Energy. Quote, I think bringing these two companies together makes us a greater strength to be able to do these things that we need to do to have the energy we need going forward in this century, Rubin said. Hashmi reflected on the pro-merger comments and said Virginians need to consider who or what company is in the best position to meet the rising demand of energy needs in the state. But in response to Goochland residents' concerns about losing Virginia jobs, Hashmi agreed with the proposal's lack of assurances that jobs would be protected, quote, at the level they need to. According to the company's investor presentation in May, Dominion's 15,000 employees would get job protection for 18 months, as well as compensation and benefits protection for 2 years after the deal goes through. What happens after that? Noah Alperin, who is 22 and grew up in Norfolk, told the panel that if NextEra cared about Virginians, they'd be here talking to us. He believes the Florida company is interested in Virginia for one reason. They're here to power our data centers, Alpert said. They should not be granted the privilege of making money by providing a necessity for Virginians without making our life better and more affordable. The company will continue to serve customers from Richmond under local leadership with full State Corporation Commission oversight and in accordance with the policies set forth by the General Assembly, a Dominion spokesperson said in an email. Over the longer term, our projects will be more efficient to finance, purchase, and build due to the stronger credit and buying power of the combined company. Dominion NextEra merger critics said that energy bill impacts will hit parts of the state that aren't data center heavy. If you're a Dominion customer and lawmakers in the SCC are allowing Dominion to put the cost of those infrastructure upgrades on customers, then it's not just Northern Virginia customers who are impacted, said Melissa Thomas, Policy Director at Climate Equity Working Group. The session in Norfolk was one of five stops Hashmi's listening tour is making across the state. Hashmi said feedback from the sessions will be incorporated into a report delivered to the SCC and state legislators. For the Hampton Roads area, clearly we heard tonight from members of the public who spoke about the financial hardship that they're facing, Hashmi said after the listening session. We need to be treating electricity as a public good, not as a commodity per profit. And that's a core message, I think, that was delivered tonight. Okay. All right, the next story on page one. This shouldn't be a surprise. Poll finds trust in U.S. government is falling. Public concern over accuracy of elections extends to midterms. And this is from the Associated Press, Dateline Washington. Americans are more skeptical of government information than they were a few years ago, with majorities now saying they have little or no trust in federal government information about elections and politics, foreign affairs, or the environment, a new poll finds. The survey from Associated Press, NORC Center for Public Affairs Research, and USA Facts shows that while mistrust of government information has grown since 2024, it's also higher than it was at the end of President Donald Trump's first term, underscoring how his recent attempts to dismantle parts of the federal bureaucracy may have affected public confidence in the executive branch, particularly among Democrats. Those suspicions extend to the results of the coming midterm elections. Only 34% of U.S. adults trust government certifications of election results, quote, a great deal or, quote, quite a bit, which is down slightly from 40% in 2024. Certification is a typically routine process in which local and state officials confirm the vote count, but it's become politicized since Trump lost the 2020 presidential election. Trust in government information has also become more partisan since Trump's first term, the survey found. About 6 in 10 U.S. adults have low trust in information from the federal government about the environment, foreign affairs, elections, and politics, abortion, or immigration, saying they trust it, quote, only a little or, quote, not at all. Mistrust in what the federal government says has risen at least slightly on nearly every topic that was asked about in an AP NORC / USA Facts survey from 2019. That includes education, which has risen from 37% in 2019 to 53% now, with a 9% percentage point spike in the last year. The findings come after a year and a half of upheaval in the executive branch. Trump began to dismantle key parts of the federal bureaucracy soon after entering the White House for the second time. Since then, thousands of federal employees have been fired or left their jobs, substantially reducing the ranks of the government statisticians and leading experts to warn about risks to data quality. Jeremy Cove, 44, a Republican from Missouri, trusts the Trump administration's guidance on vaccines, but he disagrees with their assertion that climate change is not happening. Quote, I love Trump. I voted for Trump. But some of the things he's doing just makes me distrust more, Cove said. stuff like renaming Lake Ontario to Lake America, it just makes you think about what their priorities are. Then you realize it's not what it should be, which in turn makes you distrust even more. The gap between Republicans and Democrats trust in government information is much wider than it was during Trump's first term, a shift that first began to appear under former President Joe Biden. Democrats were generally less likely to trust government information in Trump's first term, but not dramatically more than Republicans. That shifted when control of the White House changed hands. Republicans' mistrust in government information rose while Biden was president and fell after Trump took office. Meanwhile, Democrats' doubts declined under Biden and spiked when Trump regained power. For example, 61% of Democrats now have low trust in information about the federal budget, compared with 42% of Republicans, while 60% of Democrats have low trust in information about crime, compared with only 32% of Republicans. Independents, meanwhile, became more mistrustful of government information under Biden and haven't shifted under Trump. The only issue without a substantial partisan divide in the new survey is vaccination recommendations and safety. About 6 in 10 Democrats, Republicans, and independents trust the federal government on vaccination recommendations and safety, quote, only a little, or, quote, not at all. All right, let's see, what do we got here? Oh, here's something interesting from Virginia Beach. City to seek new proposals for former MoCA property. I think that's the Museum of Contemporary Art that recently moved its location from a site right off the end of the I-264 into what is now, what's the name of the university? Batten University. This is by Stacy Parker, Dateline Virginia Beach. City Council will incorporate an advisory group's guidelines into a new round of solicitation for the reuse of the vacant former Virginia Museum of Contemporary Art site near the Convention Center. A mayor's advisory panel met several times over the summer to learn about the city-owned property, consider its opportunities and constraints, listen to the community, and develop recommended guidelines for its future. Emily LeBose, the city's cultural affairs director, told the council on Tuesday. The 7-member panel was not asked to select an operator or recommend a specific use for the building. The city council agreed Tuesday to issue a formal request for proposals to soon lease or buy the property, which is located at 2000 Parks Avenue and assessed at $7 million. As part of the panel's information gathering process, the city hosted a community listening session in July at the site, and 162 people attended. The purpose was to provide the panel with a meaningful snapshot of community priorities, interests, and concerns to consider as it developed its principles. Let's see. Several themes emerged, including a strong interest in maintaining the property's arts, culture, and creativity identity, creating an active multi-use destination available to the public year-round, connecting to the Vibe Creative District, and providing youth opportunities within the existing building. The panel worked those themes into its recommendations. Limitations on the 9 acres of land and the 38,000 square foot building were also considered. Under its current zoning as a preservation area, uses including residential, commercial, lodging, or office are not allowed. It also sits in a high noise area from Naval Air Station Oceania, further restricting the site. The museum, known as MOCA, M-O-C-A, it stands for Museum of Contemporary Arts, announced plans to move in 2023 and relocated to a new building on the Batten University, formerly Virginia Wesleyan, campus in April. After receiving two unsolicited proposals for the site last year, the city issued a formal request for ideas. 9 responses came in. They included a wide range of cultural art concepts from local entities, with many focused on community classes and special events that could be accommodated in the building's large atrium or 268-seat auditorium. But none of the proposals addressed a key concern, covering the financial costs of keeping the 37-year-old building up and running. Windows and doors need repair, and annual routine maintenance and utility costs for the property are approximately $250,000, according to the city. The panel recommended that any new user will need to foot that bill. The goal is a financially sustainable operating model that, at a minimum, breaks even and does not require an ongoing city subsidy, LeBeau said. Councilman Worth Remick, who represents the district where the building is located, said he has some concerns about applicants achieving everything the panel would like to see take shape. To remain in the arts, remain tourist-related, to remain community-oriented and financially and operationally sustainable, those are high bars to meet, Remick said. The council agreed that the panel's guidelines will not be required, only recommended. In order to fill this space soon. It's a shame for a building as beautiful as that to sit vacant, Vice President Rosemary Wilson said. I'd really like to see it revitalized and reused. All right, and the last article on page one is about a restaurant in Williamsburg. Story is titled, Eatery Marks 9/11 with Free Dinners for First Responders. Excuse me, former volunteer firefighter gives opportunity to spend time with community, by Megan Roche, correspondent. Mark Wright recalls turning on the news on September 11, 2001, and seeing what was happening across the country. A volunteer firefighter for the city of Williamsburg at the time, Wright rushed to the station just in time to see the second plane hit the World Trade Center. I will never forget one of the firefighters saying, "We're at war," Wright said. For Wright, the events of that day were more than something he watched unfold on television. As a volunteer firefighter, he was part of a community of first responders who understood the risks that come with the job and the sacrifices made by those who answered the call when others needed help. In the years following the attacks, Wright wanted to find a way to honor the first responders who continued to serve their communities. The Wright family, which has owned and operated the Jefferson Restaurant and Mama Steve's Pancake House for decades, allowed Mark to establish his own way of giving back. Since 2002, the Wright family has hosted a 9/11 memorial dinner for all on-duty first responders from Williamsburg, James City County, York County, and the Virginia State Police. That first year, turnout was bigger than Wright had imagined. More than two decades later, attendance at the annual dinner hovers around 100 people, bringing together first responders from across the historic triangle. Each year, Wright picks up the tab for first responders with a menu that changes each year. Over the years, Wright has made barbecued ribs, fried chicken sandwiches, and country fried steak. While the food is an important part of the evening, the dinner has become about much more than what is served on the plate. It gives first responders an opportunity to step away from their normal duties, sit down with colleagues, and spend time with members of the community they serve. E.J. Wright, Mark's son, helps out with the dinner every year. Born in 2000, E.J. does not read many books about it, does not remember 9/11, but has read many books about it over the years. As someone from a younger generation, he has made an effort to understand the significance of a day he was too young to remember firsthand. He also keeps a 9/11 memorial coin in his pocket during every shift to remind himself of the sacrifices many people made that day. For E.J., helping his father with the dinner is one way of making sure the significance of 9/11 continues to be remembered, particularly by people who were too young to have experienced it themselves. Lee Ward, a battalion chief and 23-year veteran of the Williamsburg Fire Department, attended his first dinner in 2006 with no idea what to expect. What he experienced that evening stayed with him. "When I left, I felt appreciated," Ward said. "I felt like someone realized that what we do is sometimes forgotten about, and to this day I still feel appreciated by them." During this year's dinner on Friday, first responders from the historic triangle will gather and dine as one. The Jefferson will also remain open for members of the public to dine, giving community members an opportunity to share the space with the first responders who serve them. The dinner has also become an annual gathering where firefighters, police officers, and other first responders can reconnect with one another, even when their regular jobs may keep them in separate departments or jurisdictions. "It gives them all a chance to be together," Mark said. When fire trucks and police cars begin arriving Friday afternoon, they become part of the tradition, creating a visible reminder of the people who spend their days and nights responding when their communities need them. The dinner will continue until every first responder who has shown up has a chance to eat. For the Wright family, the tradition is also about remembering why the dinner began in the first place. September 11 is a date that carries different memories for different generations, but for Mark, it remains connected to the experience of standing in a fire station and watching history unfold. For E.J., it is a reminder of the responsibility to keep those memories alive. The dinner is just one small way his family can honor the sacrifices made on 9/11, as well as the dedication of the first responders who continue to serve today. The dinner will be held on Friday at the Jefferson Restaurant at 1453 Richmond Road, beginning at 4 p.m. All right, that's the front page. Sorry about the page turning. All right, we move to page 2 of the Virginian Pilot. And here's a story titled "State School Construction Commission Revives." Virginia Beach and Newport News delegates voted as commission's chair and vice chair. And this is from the Richmond Times-Dispatch. "For the first time in 4 years, Virginia held a meeting of the School Construction and Modernization Commission. Rising from the dead, the commission that began in 2020 and last met in 2022. I wonder what they do. Because of a new law passed this year, the commission is now in a permanent fixture, is now a permanent fixture of the state legislature. Because of another new law passed this year, there are now 47 localities seeking an additional 1% sales tax on a referendum measure this coming election day, according to the State Elections Department. The law gave localities the opportunity, and voters in places where the government is seeking this will have the final say. And I think that's the option of increasing the sales tax in their jurisdiction by 1%, the proceeds of which to go for school construction and modernization. About one-third of Virginia localities will pose a yes or no question on the ballot asking whether to raise the sales tax by an additional 1% to have that money go towards school construction and modernization needs. Cities and counties that chose not to pass a resolution to put the referendum on the ballot will be able to do so in later years if they choose. Jeremy Bennett, the Virginia Association of Counties Director of Intergovernmental Affairs, said at Wednesday's meeting that 47 localities choosing to seek the sales tax measure is, quote, a remarkable response. Quote, I think it shows a significant demand among local governments for additional construction funding tools, Bennett said. At its Wednesday meeting, the commission voted to appoint Delegate Alex Askew, Democrat Virginia Beach, as its chair, and Delegate Shelley Simons, Democrat Newport News, as its vice chair. Richmond City school officials closed down Barack Obama Elementary School for nearly 2 weeks at the start of this school year due to mold issues. Meanwhile, Bellevue Elementary School was closed for a week due to mold, and school officials plan to let students return on Wednesday. Those schools were built in 1921 and 1914, respectively. Richmond Public Schools estimates it will need about $680 million over the next 20 years to address basic maintenance needs. If Richmond voters approve the referendum on November the 3rd, city officials estimate it would generate about $47 million in its first year and roughly $1 billion over 20 years. In Henrico County, which chose not to pursue the additional sales tax referendum, about 18 schools are currently experiencing air conditioning problems, according to the district. Harvey Elementary School dismissed students early due to air conditioning challenges last Wednesday, and Short Pump Middle School was closed last Thursday due to a chiller failure impacting most of the school. Both schools have since reopened. Harvey was built in 2009, and Short Pump Middle was built in 1989, according to state data. I wonder why they didn't have an article about what's going on in local schools in the peninsula and the south side. In Hanover County, which is also not pursuing a tax increase this year, fourth and fifth graders at Mechanicsville Elementary School had to relocate to another building within the school on Tuesday morning because of a freon leak. The county's fire department determined the building is safe, and officials expect to turn the air conditioning system back on and have students return to their building on Wednesday morning. Well, that's from Richmond. I don't know. Seems to me that could have something that's a little closer to home. Well, here's one from Williamsburg about the Muscarel about the Muscarel Museum, which, as some of you may know, is, I think, on the campus of William and Mary. Yeah, William and Mary. Rebuilding after tragedy, exhibit remembers 9/11. Muscarel Museum aims to show how architecture can give form to absence. And I'm going to see if I can maybe edit this article a little bit. It's from Williamsburg. A new exhibit at William & Mary's Muscarel Museum of Art is honoring the 25th anniversary of the September 11th terrorist attacks by aiming to show how architecture can help heal a nation. And the name of the exhibit is Forever Marked by the Day, a Quarter Century of Mourning and Renewal. That's the title of the exhibit. Opened earlier this year and takes visitors through the architectural design, creation, devastation, and rebirth of Lower Manhattan and the Twin Towers. The exhibit is on display through January the 3rd, curated by Museum Director David Brashear and Adriano Marinazzo, the museum's curator of architecture. photography, and European art, the exhibit reflects the many forms remembrance can take. By exploring the built environment, we hope visitors will see how architecture can give form to absence, transforming a site marked by trauma into a space of dignity, contemplation, and civic purpose, Marinazzo told William & Mary News. The exhibit opens with famous pictures and early designs of original World Trade Center architect Minoru Yamasaki. The area is highlighted by architectural sketches and photos from the construction and grand opening of the facility. The gallery then expands to images from September 11, 2001, with photos, drawings, and New Yorker magazine covers from the year of the attack. The exhibit continues with sketches of how the grounds would be redeveloped. As visitors explore the final two galleries, they are exposed to the revitalization of the area and the creation of the Freedom Tower and the National September 11th Memorial. Marinazzo said the exhibit was created in this specific way to take visitors through the process of rebirth after tragedy. Notable artifacts throughout the exhibit are original photos of Yamasaki, original sketches by various architects who worked on the original build of the towers and the memorial, covers of the New Yorker magazine throughout time that showcase the importance of the towers throughout history, and a small replica of Fritz Koenig's sphere that sat at the base of the towers on September 11. Seven William & Mary alumni were killed during the attacks. The school was hit by loss again when two more alumni were killed while serving in Iraq and Afghanistan. While the exhibit will remain open until January the 3rd, several events during the final months of 2026 will also remember the tragedy. On Friday, the gallery will be open from noon to 5 p.m. for a free open house. Guided tours of the exhibit will be available from both Brashear and Marinazzo. The museum will also house a memory scroll where visitors of all ages can share notes, sketches, and personal tributes on the 25th anniversary. Light hors d'oeuvres and lemonade will be served. Continuing throughout the year, there will also be a lecture series based on the September 11 terrorist attacks. All lectures are free, begin at 5 p.m. and are open to the public. All right, moving along. Let's see what else we've got here. The paper, frankly, is a little thin today. All right, here's an article about housing in the Associated Press. This is titled, Poorest Can't Find Housing, But Units Sit Empty. Red Tape for Federal Aid Prevents Renting at Affordable Sites. This is, as I say, from the Associated Press, State Line, Portland, Oregon. Matthew Davis, who lives in a homeless shelter in Austin, Texas, would love an apartment of his own, but with the little money he makes donating blood plasma, even a $450 a month tiny home with no running water and a communal bathroom would be a stretch. Meanwhile, over 4,500 units the city classified as affordable, nearly 16%, sit empty. I don't make enough money really to afford anything, Davis, 49, said of the few hundred dollars he earns a month. I just keep trying to swim uphill. The poorest people in the U.S. face the most acute shortages of affordable homes, but the majority of low-income housing financed in recent years is for those earning 50% of an area's median income or above, according to a survey of state housing agencies. Some cities are now seeing an uptick in vacancies as rents for these units approach market rates. The result, apartments designated as affordable sit empty because the poorest of the poor cannot afford them. Meanwhile, some people are forced into homelessness and others into desperate circumstances to pay for housing they can't afford. There are only 4 million affordable rental units available for the country's 11 million extremely low-income renter households. According to the National Low Income Housing Coalition's most recent report, these are people with annual incomes either below the federal poverty guidelines, just under $16,000 for a single person household, or 30% of the median income in their area, whichever is higher. They comprise about a quarter of the U.S. renter households and include many people working low wage jobs, seniors, and those with disabilities living on fixed incomes. Three-quarters of the extremely low-income renter households pay over half their income on rent and utilities, the report said, leaving little for other necessities. Yet homes set aside for these renters were only about 12% of the affordable housing units financed in 2024 by the Low-Income Housing Tax Credit, a federal program providing tax credits to developers in exchange for keeping rents low for at least 30 years. The majority are for those earning at least 50% of an area's median income, or AMI. In Austin, that's a single person earning $47,000 a year, as compared with an extremely low-income person earning under $28,000. The program has financed nearly 4 million affordable units nationwide since its creation 20 years ago, but some experts say it's inefficient and more costly than housing vouchers. Other experts say the two programs work together well because properties built with the tax credit are required to accept vouchers, while landlords of market-rate apartments in many states are not. Still, there's a major federal funding shortfall. Experts estimate only 1 in 4 eligible families ever receive vouchers. Vouchers can help the poorest pay for housing that's targeted to higher income groups, but the wait list can be years long. Let's see. Well, that's apparently the situation there. All right, let's move over to the business page for a few articles. Here's an article, another article from the Associated Press, titled China Disputes U.S. Claims of, quote, malicious AI copying. Federal security agencies warn of likely Beijing role in actions. This is by Chan Ho Him of the Associated Press, Dateline Bangkok. China hit back Wednesday against U.S. claims that China artificial intelligence developers are engaged in, quote, aggressive, malicious, industrial-scale efforts to extract capabilities from frontier American AI systems. The FBI, National Security Agency, and Cybersecurity and Infrastructure Security Agency issued a joint cybersecurity advisory Tuesday that said Chinese AI developers had extracted or, quote, distilled capabilities from some of the most advanced AI models in the U.S., like Anthropic's Claude, OpenAI's GPT, Google's Gemini, and SpaceX AI's Grok since at least late 2024. The advisory named China's DeepSeek, Alibaba, Moonshot AI, and ZI, and said the activities were done, quote, likely with Chinese government awareness. In Beijing, the Commerce Ministry dismissed the U.S. claims as groundless. That's a big surprise. The U.S. was pursuing, quote, a monopoly of the AI industry, it said in a statement. If the U.S. suppresses Chinese AI companies under the pretext of targeting distillation, China will take resolute countermeasures, the ministry said. Distillation, quote, is a common practice used by many AI companies worldwide, including those in the U.S., the ministry added. It said the U.S. copying accusations reflected its, quote, anxiety and double standards. China's Ministry of Foreign Affairs urged the U.S. to, quote, refrain from making unfounded accusations or smears against China. It added that both China and the U.S. are major AI powers and should strengthen cooperation. AI governance is expected to figure in talks this month between President Donald Trump and Chinese leader Xi Jinping. The U.S. advisory said Chinese AI companies, quote, route distillation requests through multiple pathways to gain unauthorized access, consequently violating U.S. AI companies' terms of use. China-based AI companies are engaging in aggressive, malicious, and targeted distillation activities at an industrial scale that extract restricted proprietary functions and capabilities of U.S. frontier AI models, it said. The agency has also accused Chinese AI companies of achieving cost savings for their distillation campaigns through bulk procurement of the U.S. AI companies' premium subscriptions shared across teams of developers. I don't know how much of all of this that y'all are comprehending. I'm not getting much out of it. Chinese AI models like Moonshot's powerful Kimi K3 have been making inroads in the U.S., among other places. They are seen by some as more efficient and affordable alternatives to American frontier models, even as U.S.-led restrictions have barred China from access to some of the world's most advanced technologies. Tuesday's U.S. joint advisory contains more details than earlier U.S. accusations against Chinese AI developers. Anthropic and OpenAI have made similar accusations. Also Tuesday, U.S. Treasury Secretary Scott Bessent told an event at Southern Methodist University's Cox School of Business in Dallas that China, quote, can never get ahead of the U.S. in AI, quote, the Chinese distill our models and they can never get ahead of us, he said. Well, none of this is really new. There have been accusations that the Chinese have been stealing U.S. technology for many years. All right. Here's another article on the business page about fuel costs, gasoline costs. It's titled, Controlling Their Fuel Costs, Hypermilers Deploy Efficient Driving Techniques to Save at Pump as High Gas Prices Persist. This is from the New York Times. When a traffic light turns green, Dan Kroschel is unlikely to be the first driver out of the gate. He won't floor the gas pedal, and he never drives over the speed limit. Instead, he eases forward by lightly pressing the accelerator, and the moment he sees a yellow light, he gently taps the brakes. These techniques and others make Kroschel, 61, a, quote, hypermiler, a driver who squeezes as many miles as possible out of each gallon of gas. And after a summer of soaring gas prices driven by the war in Iran, hypermilers say their strategies can help drivers feeling pinched at the pump. People think when they are pumping gas, I can't do anything about it. Bradley Fon, 74, a hypermiler, said of the increased gas prices, I tell them, you're in total control. People can control their fuel costs. Hypermilers mostly aim to maximize fuel efficiency by driving smoothly without hard stops or starts. But sometimes They employ more extreme measures, like not using air conditioning or removing a vehicle's interior panels to reduce its weight. I've never heard of that. It's both a lifestyle choice and a way to reduce greenhouse gas emissions, the hypermilers say, but they think some of their strategies could be useful to regular everyday drivers looking to save on fill-ups. With a few tweaks, Fahn said, drivers can easily save 30% or more on their gas bill. The 2017 Toyota Prius that Fahn drives in his hometown of Jackson, Wisconsin, just north of Milwaukee, is estimated to achieve 52 miles per gallon, according to its official EPA rating. But Fahn said he gets 83.2 miles per gallon by driving with fuel economy in mind. Fahn, who started a nonprofit organization called Drive Smart Wisconsin, keeps a list of simple techniques that he said any driver can use to save money on gas. At the top of the list is, quote, non-aggressive driving, which he defined as moving smoothly and purposefully. Other strategies include completing multiple errands in one trip so the car does not use extra fuel to warm up, and keeping up with vehicle maintenance. Most cars are at peak fuel efficiency between 45 and 65 miles per hour. Hypermilers recommend staying in that range and not going over the speed limit on the highway. Driving faster causes the vehicle's drag to increase, reducing fuel mileage at an exponential rate. Hypermilers also avoid unnecessary braking, which eats up fuel, and they accelerate slowly when starting from a stop. They anticipate slowdowns ahead. You work the gas so you're barely holding the speed you want to hold, said Bruce Gregerson, 79, a hypermiler who lives in St. Cloud, Minnesota. It takes a little more concentration, but once you get used to it, you'll do it automatically. Bob Winger, 71, of Williamsburg, Virginia, and other hypermilers have set multiple world records for fuel efficiency, including one for the lowest consumption of fuel in a non-hybrid vehicle driving through all 48 contiguous states. Winger said they had set that record by using techniques such as ridge riding, in which the passenger side wheel moves along the white paint stripe on a highway because the friction is lower there than on the asphalt. Such extremes are not necessary unless one is trying to set a record, Winger said. Instead, he said drivers can achieve greater mileage by doing simple things like making sure their tires are properly inflated, decreasing resistance, using full synthetic oil reduces friction in the engine, he added. Okay. Well, I guess you can do it if you want to concentrate on it a little bit. Let's see. I was sure we had an editorial today. Oh, here we go. All right, it's time for today's editorial. By the editors of the Virginian Pilot, and this one today is called Gray Skies. As consumer worries grow, they're likely to echo in November. I guess this is on the forthcoming midterm elections. A report released last week by Roanoke College found Virginians increasingly sour on the state of the economy and believing that the outlook for improvement is grim. Anecdotal evidence and lived experience suggest the same. Is it any wonder why? With persistent inflation driven by erratic and nonsensical tariffs, strangling household budgets, rising energy prices thanks to a war of choice in Iran, and a static labor market, it's harder than ever to be optimistic, a reality that could have profound implications in November's elections. According to polling conducted in August by researchers at Roanoke College, the Virginia Index of Consumer Sentiment fell to 59.6%. That's down 7.8 points from February and 4.9 points from last August. Only 18.4% of respondents said they were better off than last year. 41.9% said worse off. 39.7% said they were the same. 51.5% said this was a bad time to buy large household items such as furniture, a refrigerator, a stove, or a television, while only 11.5% believed it was a good time to make such purchases.

refrigerator, a stove, or a television, while only 11.5% believed it was a good time to make such purchases. The drop in how households view current conditions reflects the toll that renewed inflation and a cooling labor market has taken on household budgets. Wage growth, which had been outpacing inflation for much of the past year, is nearly even, leaving consumers with little real income cushion. Alex Kassens, professor of economics and dean of Roanoke College's School of Business, Economics, and Analytics, told the Virginia Mercury. A silver lining in those storm clouds is that many of the survey respondents expressed optimism that the forces affecting their personal finances are temporary, though they believe the country will continue to struggle. Some 34% said they expected to be better off in a year, which is good, but a scant 9% said they expected national business conditions to improve in a year's time. That survey, the only Virginia-specific consumer sentiment polling conducted in the Commonwealth, will have most Hampton Roads residents nodding in agreement. They see the prices of everything, groceries, computers, gasoline, and clothing, sharply higher than last year, with little indication that relief is coming. While the whole country is experiencing hardship, Virginia's harm under the second Trump administration has been acute. It took only 11 months for the Commonwealth to lose all of the federal jobs it had added in the 6 years prior to Donald Trump's returning to office. Virginia, like other states, is saddled with the cost of the president's haphazard tariff scheme, which by most measures has cost every U.S. household between $1,700 and $3,800. American consumers and American companies pay the price of those levies. The U.S. Supreme Court ruled them illegal, but no American has received a refund as a result. That same gloomy sentiment isn't confined to Virginia. In August, University of Michigan researchers released their national survey pegging the index of consumer sentiment at 51.7%, a decline of 11% from last year, and current economic conditions at 51.9%, a drop of 15.9% from a year ago. Stubbornly high inflation, a shrinking labor market, high prices taking more out of household budgets, and a consumer population expressing a dour outlook about the future should all combine to spur those at the highest levels of government into action. Instead, the president spent Sunday posting more than 100 times on his personal social media platform, musing about renaming New Mexico New America, and further alienating our allies with a map showing the U.S. flag covering land from Mexico to Iceland. As for Congress, Republican House Speaker Mike Johnson announced last week that the chamber would meet for 4 days next week before adjourning until mid-November. The House has only been at work in Washington for 87 days this year. American families, including those in Virginia, are struggling to get by. It's a shame. It's shameful to see those in power deaf to their cries for help. All right. Maybe we got time for a few letters to the editor. What our fellow citizens in this area are thinking about. And here's one from Chris Taylor, former council member and candidate for District 8 City Council seat in Virginia Beach. And the caption is, "Keeping a Promise." Public service comes with an unwritten promise. Government will conduct the people's business honestly, professionally, and in a manner worthy of public trust. Recent comments surrounding the Virginia Beach National Golf Club bring up a larger question than the support of the course's sale. What does stewardship of public trust require?

in a council-manager government. The authors of Managing Local Government Services describe effective local governance as collaborative and collegial. However, collaboration should never be confused with conformity. Elected officials can work together while questioning a process. Citizens can respect professional staff while scrutinizing administrative recommendations. Disagreement grounded in facts is not an attack on the government. It is part of representative government. Likewise, a crowded city council chamber does not statistically represent Virginia Beach's entire population. But public participation was never intended to be a poll. Residents who attend meetings can raise questions, identify missing information, and challenge assumptions that ultimately improve public decisions. Professional staff should never face personal attacks. At the same time, protecting staff cannot mean shielding government processes from legitimate scrutiny. Good public administration requires both professionalism and accountability. Virginia Beach National will eventually be resolved. Other controversial issues will follow. The lasting question is whether the process strengthens or diminishes confidence in our institutions. Public trust is not restored by telling citizens they should trust the government. It is restored by demonstrating why they should. All right, I'm not exactly sure what Mr. Taylor is getting at, but all right, before we go any further, I think that since we're about an hour into our reading of excerpts from today's Virginian Pilot, that of September the 10th, 2026, we're going to give you some excerpts from today's obituaries. This is when we usually do it, when we're about an hour into our broadcast. We only have three today. The first is from Chesapeake. It's Linda Sue Dietrich, who died on September the 7th. A celebration of life will be held Friday at 2 p.m. at Kelly's Tavern at Greenbrier, a place Linda loved. And then the only other information we have is the arrangements are provided by Keith Matthews Funeral Home. I assume you can get more details from their website, the Keith Matthews Funeral Home. Next, from Virginia Beach, we have James Arthur Newbern, Jr., who passed away September the 5th. Graveside service will be on Friday, 9/11, at 2 p.m. at Forest Lawn Cemetery. For full details, check out www.kellumfuneralhome.com. And finally, also from Virginia Beach, we have Edward Ted O'Neill Yoder, excuse me, who passed away on September the 6th. Funeral will be held on Friday, September the 11th, which is tomorrow, at Trinity Church on Holly Road in Virginia Beach at 11 a.m. And then we have in lieu of flowers, his daughters have asked for donations to a GoFundMe for wrestling scholarships. And that would be at https://gofundme.me/196cd87a6. I don't know. Let me read that again. It's https://gofund.me/196cd87a6. All right. Let's see. What else do we have here? Well, here's a column by Rabbi Israel Zoberman.
titled New Book Provides Worthwhile Reflection for High Holy Days, which begin, they begin tomorrow night. And he writes, the major celebration of the Jewish High Holy Days of Rosh Hashanah, the new year 5787, beginning at sundown on Friday, and Yom Kippur, the Day of Atonement, beginning at sundown on September the 20th, is enhanced by a probing and provocative volume on the quality of, quote, to be a Jew today, a new guide to God, Israel, and the Jewish people. The recent book was written by Noah Feldman, the Felix Frankfurter Professor of Law and Chair of the Society of Fellows at Harvard University, where he is the founding director of the Julius Rabinowitz Program on Jewish and Israeli Law. Feldman raises fundamental and foundational issues that are at the heart of contemporary Jewish identity that all thoughtful and concerned Jews from throughout the wide spectrum of Jewish affiliation and practice, along with those on the periphery of active Jewish life, would find both meaningful and purposeful to wrestle with. That's one sentence. Additionally, Feldman's profound, I have to add that I was an English major, and I guess I've been conditioned over the years to breaking down thoughts into somewhat shorter sentences. Additionally, Feldman's profound scholarship is not of the dry type. Rather, it perks intellectual curiosity while appealing in a clarion call to a big tent approach to pause and reassess core Jewish themes in conversation with one another, with one who shies from being authoritative. Anyway, it's a review of this book. This is, the author concludes his uniquely engaging book with a theme that runs throughout, namely that characterizing any Jew as, quote, bad is contrary to the hallmark of traditional Jewish inclusiveness and counterproductive to the cause of Jewish survival and vitality. Well, anybody's interested in that book, let me give you the title again. It's called To Be a Jew Today, : A New Guide to God, Israel, and the Jewish People. That's the title. The author is Noah Feldman. All right, let's move along to a part of the broadcast that we are told is very popular with a lot of you, and that is the advice columns. I'm told that the state agency for the vision impaired tracks the listenership of these broadcasts and tells us that their record keeping indicates that the highest number of people are listening at the beginning of the broadcast, and that number tails off throughout the broadcast down to about an hour into it. And then when we get closer to the advice columns, it picks up again. So I'm going to spend as much time as I can on the advice columns today. We got three of them, of course. R. Eric Thomas, Asking Thomas, Sense and Sensitivity with Harriet Cole, and Annie's Mailbox with Annie Lane. All right, here's one to Eric from Stood Up. Dear Eric, over the years, people have said things to me such as, I can't go to lunch with you today after all. I'm going to go to lunch with John instead. Or at the last minute, I can't go to see the play with you this evening. My boyfriend says we're going someplace else. Sometimes people fail altogether to show up for plans made in advance without a word of apology or explanation ever. Upon next seeing them, they behave as though nothing had ever happened. If I gently inquire what had happened to our plans, they start in with the defensive, manipulative psychobabble and gaslighting.
I have heard excuses made for people who can't be counted on. I have been called petty and rigid. I have been told I take these things too personally. After being treated shabbily at the hands of others, I say and do nothing further and remain civil and decent to them, but from a low contact distance, and I no longer reach out to them with friendly gestures until, if and when, they can prove that it is a genuine, mutual, responsible, and courteous friendship. What are your thoughts on the matter? Any suggestions concerning what I could or should be saying and doing, or not saying and not doing, concerning people who behave like this? Okay. And Eric says, I know what my advice would be. Eric says, Dear Stood Up, if this is happening enough times to become a pattern in your life, you might look for ways of breaking or avoiding said pattern. Though you can't change the behavior of others, I wonder if there are commonalities in some of the people with whom you've had conflict about showing up in the past. Might you pour more of your energy into friendships with people who see you for who you are and can respect your desire to be more attentive to keeping plans? It may also help in the future to tell prospective new friends that you sometimes have issues with people canceling at the last minute or so for no reason, and that it's something about which you're sensitive. This gives new friends helpful information that can guide their actions. Ideally, a new connection, knowing this, would choose to communicate with you differently should they need to reschedule. I don't know about that. All right, let's see. Now let's try one from Harriet. This is pros and cons. Dear Harriet, I had an amazing date with someone who's been interested in me for some time now. I was too scared to agree to a date before, as I'm only about 1 year out from getting divorced. My date picked me up for dinner and a movie, and it went so well, we end up getting drinks after and shutting down the bar. When he picked me up, he showed up with a gift for me, perfume, which I thought was so sweet and thoughtful. My date and I are both divorced and have teenage children, so it seems like we could be a good fit. But I'd be lying if I said I wasn't surprised and a bit disappointed when he told me that he rents a room in a basement apartment. At my age, that does not sound ideal for me or for the kind of partner I am seeking. While I would like someone who's a bit more established, like myself, he did also share that he only moved to the United States 3 years ago. Should I continue seeing this man despite the different places we're at in life? This is signed pros and cons. And Harriet says, Dear pros and cons, what did you like about this man? Clearly, his attentiveness counts for a lot. That he is starting over seemingly from scratch is concerning. Before you write him off, talk to him some more. Ask about his marriage. Find out what worked and ultimately what went wrong. Be direct and inquire about his finances. What landed him in the basement of some house? What are his plans for the future? How realistic are they? Think about your own marriage. What lessons did you learn that can guide your steps today? Sort through it all to assess whether getting to know this man better is worth the effort. And here's another one to Harriet from Brother-in-Law. Dear Harriet, my sister, who lives a couple states away, asked our other siblings and me whether we'd be able to spend the weekend at her house after she had a procedure that called for her to stay in bed for a few days. She forewarned us
that she needed help tidying up and handling errands. I asked if her husband would be able to help too. My sister claimed that he wasn't feeling his best either, which is why she asked us. When we arrived for the weekend to support my sister, we found her husband parked on the couch, beer in hand and all smiles, per usual. There were no signs of him being sick. I did as many chores as I could in a full day and left the home that evening. I was not in the mood to stick around. Now my sister is upset with me. Her husband is lazy, and it's unfair that she expects her siblings to show up for her and clean her home, but not her own husband. Should I be honest with my sister about this? Signed, brother-in-law. And Harriet says, dear brother-in-law, your sister asked you to help her. That's what you did. Neither you nor she can control her husband. Clearly, he is not helping. When your sister is feeling better, you can tell her how surprised and disappointed you were that her husband was so unhelpful. But be wary of passing judgment. She called you for help. Don't make her feel guilty because she needed you. All right, let's move along to Annie. Here's one from Not Ready to Let Go. And this is kind of a common problem, I think. Dear Annie, my husband and I are both in our 70s, and he's been pushing for us to sell the house and move into something smaller for over a year now. He's not wrong. It's more house than we need. But we raised our three kids in this house. Every room has something in it. The kitchen table my dad built, the height marks on the door frame, the driveway where our children learned to ride their bikes. I know we probably can't stay here forever, but I feel like he's asking me to hand over all these memories without a second thought. Am I being stubborn, or is he being cold about it? Signed, Not Ready to Let Go. And Annie says, dear Not Ready, neither of you is wrong, but you're thinking about different problems. He's worried about the upkeep. You're grieving the memories. Before you force yourselves to make a decision, talk about a timeline. Use the time you have to go through the house room by room. Decide what needs to move with you. Photograph what doesn't. And say goodbye to the rest on your own terms. Wherever you land next won't replace this house, but it will hold all the memories you haven't created yet. All right. I don't know what you all think about these bits of advice. Here's the next one from Annie, or to Annie, from, let's see, Dividing with Care. This also is kind of an interesting dilemma. Dear Annie, I'm a widower putting my affairs in order with three grown children, a son and two daughters. Over the years, we helped our son and youngest daughter financially far more than our oldest daughter, mostly due to hardships in their lives, medical bills, a tough divorce, etc. Our oldest never asked for the same and has always seemed at peace, but I worry she may feel it was unfair if she were to look at the numbers plainly. My will splits everything three ways, and my daughters will split my jewelry, which is worth quite a bit. The one loose piece is a small interest in an oil well I inherited from my parents. I had planned to leave it to the youngest because she needs the money the most, but now I'm unsure. My son is the one who takes care of me. I am having mobility issues and can no longer drive. He takes me for doctor's appointments, to the bank, etc. When I had surgery, I hired help because I didn't want to call on him. He does so much already. I just don't know where this last piece should go. Do I leave it to the child who has the least or the child who does the most for me now? I have tried so hard not to show favoritism.
And Annie says, "Dear Dividing with Care, it's worth asking what happens after you're no longer here to explain your reasoning. Helping a child in need and rewarding who's showing up for you now are two different gifts. Before you decide, check whether you can split the oil interest among all three children." Huh. A three-way split sidesteps the question of who deserves it, who, quote, deserves it most, which may be the most peaceful ending of all. All right. You know, we don't usually read too much in the sports section, but there was a story here that was kind of interesting. As many of you know, the whole situation about athletes getting paid to play, college athletes getting paid to play, has gotten to be a big issue in the sports world recently. And some of the players who play for college teams are receiving more money than some starting players in the professional leagues, in the professional teams. And some of the colleges are actually paying players to play who come from Europe and have played for professional sports teams in Europe. And so now there was an issue between with a team called Louisiana State University, which has a new coach named, I think his name is Lane Kiffin. In any event, Lane Kiffin was the coach last year at, where was he? Mississippi. And two of his players at Mississippi registered for the they signed with the National Football League teams to play professionally as undrafted free agents. Apparently they didn't make the teams, and now, having been involved with professional teams, they want to come back and play for a fifth year at Louisiana State University. And it was a big issue. The league in which that team plays didn't like that idea and was about to kick the school out of the league. And here's a story about how they resolved it. LSU-SEC, that's the Southeastern Conference, rift cools as Tigers won't add pros. The SEC showdown with LSU, which included threats of expulsion from the league, has escalated. LSU President Wade Rouse, in a letter sent to SEC Commissioner Greg Sankey on Wednesday and obtained by ESPN, said the Tigers have, quote, complied with conference rules by locking their roster without adding any former NFL players, and that the, quote, issue is moot. The letter, which Rouse said was to, quote, clear up allegations against LSU, is the latest move by the university in its fight with the SEC about having wanted to add former NFL rookies Dequan Wright and Xavier Harris to its roster. LSU filled its two remaining roster spots with eligible student athletes, Rouse wrote to Sankey in the letter. The roster is now locked for the season. LSU complied with SEC rules. The issue is moot. Earlier Wednesday, a federal court hearing for the SEC's lawsuit against LSU that was filed last week and amended Tuesday was postponed to a later date that has not yet been set. They were about to throw LSU out of the conference. It says, while there are still issues between the SEC and LSU, the last 24 hours have offered a distinct change in tenor and discourse. Wright and Harris, who both played for new LSU coach Lane Kiffin at Ole Miss last year, were cleared by a Louisiana judge last week to return for their fifth year of college and transferred to LSU with NFL teams earlier this year. Anyway,
and to be real murky. All right, that's about it for today, folks. 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Financial support comes from the Virginia Department of the Blind and Vision Impaired and through the generosity of individual donors and members of WHRO. Coming up next, readings from the Daily Press with the lovely and talented Sally Marcello. My name is Hal Jurin. I thank you for joining me and hope you have a wonderful day.

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The Richmond Times-Dispatch from the Virginia Voice is read live beginning at 8:10 a.m., followed by a live reading of the Virginian Pilot at 10, with rebroadcast at 3 p.m. The Daily Press can be heard live at 11:30 and airs again at 4:30 p.m. The WHRO Voice Grocery Cart airs at 1 p.m. and again at 7 in the evening. Tidewater News from Franklin can be heard at 2 p.m. and is rebroadcast at 9 p.m. Begin your evening at 6 o'clock with All Things Considered and Marketplace. At 8 o'clock, tune in for the New York Times. The Washington Post can be heard at 10 p.m., followed by the Wall Street Journal at 11 o'clock. And from midnight until 8:10 a.m., enjoy a variety of late-night programs from the Virginia Voice and WHRV, including book readings, the BBC World Service, and Morning Edition. 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
1: 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Our audio reading programs are specifically designed for and primarily directed to people who are blind, visually impaired, or have other conditions preventing them from reading standard printed material. Our readers are volunteers. My name is Sally Marcello, and I will be solo today in reading the Daily Press. Thank you for joining me. Let's start on the front page with energy costs concern residents. Lawmakers visit Norfolk to hear feedback on proposed merger. And this is written by staff writer Maggie Allwine. Newport News resident Amanda Dowdy was frank when it came to her worries about how the proposed merger between Dominion Energy and NextEra could impact customers. Quote, "I'm concerned people are going to die, and I know that sounds really extreme," Dowdy said. "Some people rely on electricity to survive medically, and without it, it puts lives in danger," end quote. Dowdy, who currently works two jobs as a single mother, believes the merger would create a monopoly that could increase energy bills to the point more people are unable to afford to pay. She is not alone in her concerns about rising energy costs. Lieutenant Governor Ghazala Hashmi's Energy Costs Listening Tour made a stop at Slover Library in Norfolk on Tuesday night, giving Hampton Roads residents a chance to ask questions and voice concerns about the proposed merger. Over 100 Hampton Roads residents from across the region attended. Quote, "Your presence here is indicative of your concerns," Hashmi said to the crowd. "The proposed merger is not simply a corporate deal hammered out in boardrooms. It is a decision that's going to impact electric bills, jobs, and the energy future of Virginians," end quote. Prior to the event, a group with the Stop NextEra Coalition and nonprofit Virginia Organizing advocated for state lawmakers to directly oppose the proposed merger and for the State Corporation Commission to host in-person hearings before deciding to approve or not. Protesters outside the event expressed their discontent with electric bills and increasing energy costs. Norfolk resident Terry White, with Virginia Organizing, said he lives alone and has had two heart attacks. His last electricity bill, he said, was over $100 and, quote, went up $70 to $80, end quote. Continuing the quote, "I'm just tired. I have a medical device at night to survive. They cut the electricity off, I'm gone. I'm not the only one that's going through this stuff," White said. "There's no middle class anymore. You're poor or rich," end quote. Kim Sutterth, policy director at Virginia Interfaith Power and Light, said the proposed merger has, quote, "the potential for a domino effect," end quote. "Climate change is, quote, right here in Norfolk," end quote, Sutterth said at the listening session, mentioning the heavy rainfall and flooding in August. Quote, "People lost their cars, their property. This merger threatens to add yet another burden on the already vulnerable communities," end quote, Sutterth said. Peggy Scott, a Norfolk resident and former employee at Cox Cable, said she wants legislators to explicitly bar the merged company from increasing costs for Virginia consumers to cover activity in Florida, where NextEra is headquartered. Quote, "I want it in writing that the people here will not be paying for the damage that happens in Florida when they have hurricanes," Scott said. Excuse me, end quote. The merger deal is valued at roughly $67 billion and would create one of the largest energy infrastructure companies in the world. The company would serve a combined 10 million utility customers across Virginia, North Carolina, South Carolina, and Florida, in comparison to the current 2.7 million Dominion customers in Virginia. Dominion and NextEra have said the merger would enable significant buying power to build more efficiently and improve financing with an expected upgrade in Dominion's credit ratings. The companies also make the case that part of the deal includes $1.78 billion in bill credits allocated for Virginia customers. They would also increase charitable giving by $10 million a year for 5 years in Virginia and the Carolinas. Florida resident Shelby Green, a researcher for the utility watchdog Energy and Policy Institute, was on the panel as a merger expert. She described the state as, quote, a disaster right now, end quote, with high bills and increasing data center infrastructure. Quote, part of the reason why is because of NextEra Energy, end quote, Green said. Green said Florida Power and Light, a subsidiary operated by NextEra, had previously faced allegations regarding campaign finance violation and surveilling journalists. Some attendees supported the proposed merger, including Joel Rubin from Virginia Beach, a communications consultant for Wednesdays, who lauded Dominion's offshore wind project. Wednesdays, that's Windsdays, was originally created as the communications arm of the Virginia Beach Mayor's Commission on Offshore Wind and Clean Energy. Quote, I think bringing these two companies together makes us a greater strength to be able to do these things that we need to do to have the energy that we need going forward in the century, end quote, Rubin said. Hashmi reflected on the pro-merger comments and said Virginians need to consider who or what company is in the best position to meet the rising demands of energy needs in the state. But in response to a Goochland's residents' concerns about losing Virginia jobs, Hashmi agreed with the proposal's lack of assurances that jobs would be protected at the level they need to. According to the company's investor presentation in May, Dominion's 15,000 employees would get job protection for 18 months, as well as compensation and benefits protection for 2 years after the deal goes through. Noah Alper, who is 22 and grew up in Norfolk, told the panel that, quote, if NextEra cared about Virginians, they'd be here talking to us, end quote. He believes the Florida company is interested in Virginia for one reason. Quote, they're here to power our data centers, Alper said. They should not be granted the privilege of making money by providing a necessity for Virginians without making our life better and more affordable, end quote. Quote, the company will continue to serve customers from Richmond under local leadership with full State Corporation Commission oversight and in accordance with the policies set forth by the General Assembly, end quote, a Dominion spokesperson said in an email. Quote, over the longer term, our projects will be more efficient to finance, purchase, and build due to the stronger credit and buying power of the combined company, end quote. Dominion NextEra merger critics said that energy bill impacts will hit parts of the state that aren't data center heavy. Quote, if you're a Dominion customer and lawmakers and the SCC are allowing Dominion to put the costs of those infrastructure upgrades on customers, then it's not just Northern Virginia customers who will be impacted, end quote, said Melissa Thomas, policy director at Climate Equity Working Group. The session in Norfolk was one of five stops Hashmi's listening tour is making across the state. Hashmi said feedback from the sessions will be incorporated into a report delivered to the SCC and state legislators. Quote, for the Hampton Roads area, clearly we heard tonight from members of the public who spoke about the financial hardships that they're facing, Hashmi said after the listening session. We need to be treating electricity as a public good, not as a commodity per profit. And that's a core message I think was delivered tonight, end quote. Continuing with the Daily Press for Thursday, September 10th, and also from the front page, we have this story from the AP out of Washington. Poll finds trust in U.S. government is failing. Americans are more skeptical of government information than they were a few years ago, with majorities now saying they have little or no trust in federal government information about elections and politics, foreign affairs, or the environment, a new poll finds. The survey from Associated Press and ORC, Center for Public Affairs Research, and USA Facts shows that while mistrust of the government information has grown since 2024, it's also higher than it was at the end of President Donald Trump's first term, underscoring how his recent attempts to dismantle parts of the federal bureaucracy may have affected public confidence in the executive branch, particularly among Democrats. Those suspicions extend to the results of the coming midterm elections. Only 34% of U.S. adults trust government certifications of election results, quote, a great deal, end quote, or, quote, quite a bit, end quote, which is down slightly from 40% in 2024. Certification is a typically routine process in which local and state officials confirm the vote count, but it's become politicized since Trump lost the 2020 presidential election. Trust in government information has also become more partisan since Trump's first term, the survey found. About 6 in 10 U.S. adults have low trust in information from the federal government about the environment, foreign affairs, elections and politics, abortion, or immigration, saying they trust it, quote, only a little, end quote, or not at all, end quote. And next we have a story out of Williamsburg, and this comes to us from Megan Roche, correspondent, entitled Eatery Marks 9/11 with Free Dinners for First Responders. Mark Wright recalls turning on the news on September 11th, 2001, and seeing what was happening across the country. A volunteer firefighter for the city of Williamsburg at the time, Wright rushed to the station just in time to see the second plane hit the World Trade Center. Quote, I will never forget one of the firefighters saying we're at war, end quote, Wright said. For Wright, the events of that day were more than just something he watched unfold on television. As a volunteer firefighter, he was part of a community of first responders who understood the risks that came with the job and the sacrifices made by those who answered the call when others needed help. In the years following the attacks, Wright wanted to find a way to honor the first responders who continued to serve their communities. The Wright family, which has owned and operated the Jefferson Restaurant and Mama Steve's Pancake House for decades, allowed Mark to establish his own way of giving back. Since 2002, the Wright family has hosted a 9/11 memorial dinner for all on-duty first responders from Williamsburg, James City County, York County, and the Virginia State Police. That first year turnout was bigger than Wright had imagined. More than 2 days later, attendance at the annual dinner hovers around 100 people, bringing together first responders from across the historic triangle. Quote, it's mine and my family's way of giving back to those who gave to us, end quote, Wright said. Each year, Wright picks up the tab for first responders with a menu that changes each year. Over the years, Wright has made barbecue ribs, fried chicken sandwiches, and country fried steak. While the food is an important part of the evening, the dinner has become about much more than just what is served on the plate. It gives first responders an opportunity to step away from their normal duties, sit down with colleagues, and spend time with members of the community they serve. E.J. Wright, Mark's son, helps out with the dinner every year. Born in 2000, EJ does not remember 9/11, but he's read many books about it over the years. As someone from a younger generation, he has made an effort to understand the significance of a day he was too young to remember firsthand. He also keeps a 9/11 memorial coin in his pocket during every shift to remind himself of the sacrifices many people made that day. Quote, "It's a point in history that a lot of people my age don't really know about," EJ said. "To them, it's just another event in history. However, it's a lot more than just a historical event," end quote. For EJ, helping his father with the dinner is one way of making sure the significance of 9/11 continues to be remembered, particularly by people who were too young to have experienced it themselves. Lee Ward, a battalion chief and 23-year veteran of the Williamsburg Fire Department, attended his first dinner in 2006 with no idea what to expect. What he experienced that evening stayed with him. Quote, "When I left, I felt appreciated," Ward said. "I felt like somebody realized that what we do is sometimes forgotten about, and to this day, I still feel appreciated by them," end quote. Ward said the dinner offers first responders something that can sometimes be overlooked in the day-to-day demands of the job, the opportunity to hear directly from the people they serve. During this year's dinner on Friday, first responders from the historic triangle will gather and dine as one. The Jefferson will also remain open for members of the public to dine, giving community members an opportunity to share the space with the first responders who serve them. Quote, "To be thanked by the community members we serve is special," Ward said. "They come and talk to us, thank us, and share their appreciation for what we do," end quote. The dinner has also become an annual gathering where firefighters, police officers, and other first responders can reconnect with one another, even when their regular jobs may keep them in separate departments or jurisdictions. Quote, it gives them all a chance to be together," end quote, Mark said. When fire trucks and police cars begin arriving Friday afternoon, they become part of the tradition, creating a visible reminder of the people who spend their days and nights responding when their community needs them. The dinner will continue until every first responder who has shown up has a chance to eat. For the Wright family, the tradition is also about remembering why the dinner began in the first place. September 11 is a date that carries different memories for different generations, but for Mark, it remains connected to the experience of standing in a fire station and watching history unfold. For EJ, it is a reminder of the responsibility to keep those memories alive. The dinner is just one small way his family can honor the sacrifices made on 9/11 as well as the dedication of the first responders who continue to serve today. Quote, "If we have the room to do it and we can afford to do it, we do it. This is the smallest thing we can do to remember what they gave that day," end quote, EJ said. The dinner will be held on Friday, that's tomorrow, at the Jefferson Restaurant at 1453 Richmond Road, beginning at 4 p.m. And continuing with the Daily Press, we turn to State School Construction Commission revives. And this is from the Richmond Times-Dispatch. Virginia Beach and Newport News delegates are voted as commission's chair and vice chair. For the first time in 4 years, Virginia held a meeting of the School Construction and Modernization Commission. Raising from the dead, the commission that began in 2020 and last met in 2022. Because of a new law passed this year, the commission is now a permanent fixture of the state legislature. Because of another new law passed this year, there are now 47 localities seeking an additional 1% sales tax on a referendum measure this coming election day, according to the state elections department. The law gave localities the opportunity, and voters in places where the government is seeking this will have the final say. About one-third of Virginia localities will pose a yes or no question on the ballot, asking whether to raise the sales tax by an additional 1% to have that money go towards school construction and modernization needs. Cities and counties that chose not to pass a resolution to put the referendum on the ballot will be able to do so in later years if they choose. Jeremy Bennett, the Virginia Association of Counties Director of Intergovernmental Affairs, said at Wednesday's meeting that 47 localities choosing to seek the sales tax measure is, quote, a remarkable response. I think it shows the significant demand among local governments for additional construction funding tools, end quote, Bennett said. At its Wednesday meeting, the commission voted to appoint Delegate Alex Askew, Democrat of Virginia Beach, as its chair, and Delegate Shelley Simons, Democrat of Newport News, as its vice chair. School building issues. Richmond City Schools officials closed down Barack Obama Elementary School for nearly 2 weeks at the start of this school year due to mold issues. Meanwhile, Bellevue Elementary School was closed for a week due to mold, and school officials plan to let students return on Wednesday. Those schools were built in 1921 and 1914, respectively. Richmond Public Schools estimates it will need about $680 million over the next 20 years to address basic maintenance needs. If Richmond voters approve the referendum on November 3rd, city officials estimate it would generate about $47 million in its first year and roughly $1 billion over 20 years. In Henrico County, which chose not to pursue the additional sales tax referendum, about 18 schools are currently experiencing air conditioning problems, according to their district. Harvey Elementary dismissed students early due to air conditioning, while Short Pump Middle School was closed last Thursday due to a chiller failure. Both schools have since reopened. They were built in 2009 and 1989, respectively. Next up, booster for school football team charged with embezzlement. This one comes to the Daily Press by staff writer Gavin Stone. The former event coordinator for the Duke's Touchdown Club, a nonprofit that supports the Gloucester High School football team and cheerleaders, was indicted for embezzling from the club and arrested Tuesday afternoon. Shannon Roan, 57, is charged with 6 felony counts of embezzling more than $1,000 and 1 felony count each of forgery and making false statements to obtain property or credit. The charges stem from activities beginning in late 2022, according to Lieutenant Stephen Perry of the Gloucester County Sheriff's Office. Perry declined to disclose the amount of money Roan allegedly embezzled from the Duke's Touchdown Club. The club has been inactive since March, according to Anthony Vladu, superintendent of Gloucester County Public Schools, who added that the club has done, quote, great work, end quote, over the years. Quote, when we have funding that is raised in the name of our students and programs, we expect that money, 100% of it, to go to kids. In this case, it's clear that it did not, Vladu said in an interview. We have to work hard on rebuilding the public trust that was placed in us, end quote. Vladu said that the school district will not approve any new booster organizations for 1 year, while school officials and elected leaders undergo training to prevent future incidents like this. In the time since the investigation, the school district has implemented a number of new policies aimed at strengthening their internal controls, according to Vladu. In the meantime, Vladu said the school is accepting donations to the football team directly by having donors contact the high school's principal, who can facilitate the funds going to the team. He added that this process is transparent because all transactions would be considered public records. Roan joined the Duke's Touchdown Club in 2016 and in her latest role was in charge of the money raised at events, responsible for buying team jerseys and sending student athletes to camps, according to the sheriff's office. The investigation began in February after members of the club brought financial discrepancies to the attention of the school district, according to Vladu. After vendors reported multiple instances of checks bouncing and bills not being paid, Roan, quote, engaged in a pattern of deception to vendors, school officials, and other members of the board of directors to cover her misappropriation of organizational funds, end quote, the sheriff's office said in a news release. The last public post in the club's Facebook group was from Roan on March 1st, who shared a link to the donation page for a fundraiser benefiting the school's baseball team. The Virginia State Police assisted the sheriff's office in this investigation. Roan was released Tuesday night after posting a $2,500 bond, according to Perry. You're listening to the WHRO Voice, and we are reading the Daily Press for Thursday,

Roan was released Tuesday night after posting a $2,500 bond, according to Perry. You're listening to the WHRO Voice, and we are reading the Daily Press for Thursday, September 10th, 2026. Our next story also comes from Williamsburg, and this is from Megan Roche, correspondent. Rebuilding after tragedy. Exhibit remembers 9/11. Muscarelli Museum aims to show, quote, how architecture can give form to absence. A new exhibit at William & Mary's Muscarelli Museum of Art is honoring the 25th anniversary of the September 11th terrorist attacks by aiming to show how architecture can help heal a nation. Quote, forever marked by the day, a quarter century of mourning and renewal, opened earlier this year and takes visitors through the architectural design, creation, devastation, and rebirth of Lower Manhattan and the Twin Towers. The exhibit is on display through January 3rd. Co-curated by Museum Director David Brashear and Adriano Marinazzo, the museum's curator of architecture, photography, and European art, the exhibit reflects the many forms remembrance can take. Quote, by exploring the built environment, we hope visitors will see how architecture can give form to absence, transforming a site marked by trauma into a space of dignity, contemplation, and civic purpose, Marinazzo told William & Mary News. The exhibit opens with famous pictures and early designs of original World Trade Center architect Minoru Yamasaki. The area is highlighted by architectural sketches and photos from the construction and grand opening of the facility. The gallery then expands to images from September 11, 2001, with photos, drawings, and New Yorker magazine covers from the year of the attack. The exhibit continues with sketches of how the grounds would be redeveloped. Quote, there's a whole generation of young people who were not alive or were too young to remember September 11, a day that profoundly changed many lives, Brashear said. Through this exhibition, we hope to encourage thoughtful reflection on the lasting impact of that day and the role that architecture and design can play in honoring memory, end quote. As visitors explore the final two galleries, they're exposed to the revitalization of the area and the creation of the Freedom Tower and the National September 11th Memorial. Marinazzo said the exhibit was created in this specific way to take visitors through the process of rebirth after tragedy. Quote, what we hope is that people walk away with the message that you can get through horrible things and come out even better, end quote, Marinazzo said during a tour of the exhibit. Notable artifacts throughout the exhibit are original photos of Yamasaki, original sketches by various architects who worked on the original build of the towers and the memorial, covers of the New Yorker magazine throughout time that showcase the importance of the tower throughout history, and a small replica of Fritz Koenig's sphere that sat at the base of the towers on September 11th. Seven William & Mary alumni were killed during the attacks. The school was hit by loss again when two more alumni were killed while serving in Iraq and Afghanistan. Quote, we really wanted to make sure that we honored those who once called William & Mary home, end quote, Marinazzo said. While the exhibit will remain open until January 3rd, several events during the final month of 2026 will also remember the tragedy. On Friday, that would be tomorrow, the gallery will be open from noon to 5 p.m. for a free open house. Guided tours of the exhibit will be available from both Brashear and Marinazzo. The museum will also house a memory scroll where visitors of all ages can share notes, sketches, and personal tributes on the 25th anniversary. Light hors d'oeuvres and lemonade will be served. Continuing throughout the year, there will also be a lecture series based on the September 11 terrorist attacks. William & Mary alumni David Kelly from the class of 81 will return to Williamsburg on October 6th and speak on his experience as a former U.S. attorney for the

Southern District of New York. Kelly will share his personal stories of investigating the 1993 bombing of the site and his time as chair of the Department of Justice's investigation into the attacks of 2001. Brashear will lead the next conversation on October 27th. He will discuss architects and the architectural and design innovations that have twice made the site one of the finest urban environments in the world. Closing out the lecture series on November 4th, Michael Arad will speak on how architecture can help communities process grief and build shared meaning. Arad designed and realized Reflecting Absence, which was selected from more than 5,000 entries submitted in an international competition for the National September Memorial at the World Trade. That must be National September 11th Memorial at the World Trade Center site. All lectures are free, begin at 5 p.m., and are open to the public. Other ways Williamsburg area is remembering 9/11. Williamsburg James City County Indivisible will host a period of remembrance from noon to 1 p.m. on Friday at the Williamsburg James City County Courthouse. Attendees are encouraged to bring signs in remembrance of 9/11. Next, William and Mary is hosting a 9/11 day of service on Saturday. Participants are urged to volunteer in the community and reflect on the National Day of Service. To register for an activity, go to visit wm.givepulse.com/group/1026013-service-Saturdays. And finally, a special organ recital, quote, A September 11 Reflection, end quote, will be performed by Janelle Will, organist at Bruton Parish Church, at the church at 8 p.m. on Saturday. Continuing with the Daily Press, we have a photograph that shows a crane next to the very large battleship Wisconsin. And the battleship Wisconsin was moved away from its pier this week for the first time since December 2000. It is shown in this photograph in Norfolk on Wednesday. And this is a move for the 82-year-old battleship Wisconsin. For the first time since 2000, the historic battleship Wisconsin was moved away from its pier this week, about 5 feet. The move is allowing work crews to replace its marine fenders, according to Nauticus, the maritime center, which operates the 82-year-old battleship as a museum. As part of the project, crews removed the pedestrian bridge leading to the ship. The Wisconsin is expected to be back open for visitors on Saturday, said Aaron McQueenie, Nauticus's marketing coordinator. Now I'd like to turn your attention to a brief announcement about an opportunity for our voice listeners.

and I have to apologize because the button that I thought I had to push is not pushing. But it is an opportunity to see the Saturday matinee for Come From Away at the Virginia Stage Company, and I will continue to work on getting you information about that during this morning's broadcast. Now let's turn to Nation and World, and this is again from the Daily Press, Thursday, September 10th. Aides say to expect more visible Trump. From the New York Times, President Donald Trump is poised to become far more visible outside the White House than he has been for most of his term, starting with a Republican midterms convention in Texas and continuing with travel to boost candidates, according to his aides. If the president expands his domestic travel after the two-day gathering in Dallas that began Wednesday, it will be a test of whether he still has the ability to connect to the concerns of voters, something that helped him win the 2016 and 2024 elections. On the launch day of an event his aides have dubbed Trumpapalooza, the consequences of the president's agenda were on full display. A trade war he initiated with Canada appeared headed toward another escalation, while a new outbreak of fighting in Iran sent oil prices above $100 per barrel for the first time since July, with the average cost of a gallon of gas topping $4.22 nationally on Wednesday. Another article from Nation and World from the New York Times, U.S. targets refueling vessels in escalation of military drug boat strikes. A year into its military boat strike campaign, the United States appears to be targeting a new type of vessel, large fishing boats off the coast of Ecuador that the Trump administration says provide fuel to smaller vessels carrying drugs. On Tuesday night, the U.S. military announced the sixth such operation in 2 weeks, posting a video that showed a helicopter hovering over the ocean and military troops boarding a large fishing boat to remove the crew, followed by the boat exploding. U.S. Southern Command said the boat, like five other large vessels it destroyed off Ecuador's coast since August 28, functioned as a, quote, floating refueling station, end quote, restocking the kind of fast boats the U.S. military has attacked in lethal boat strikes that have killed more than 220 people since they began a year ago. The Trump administration has claimed, without providing evidence, that the boats are carrying drugs. Experts in laws governing the lethal use of force say the strikes are illegal because the U.S. military is not permitted to target civilians who pose no threat of imminent violence, even if they are committing a crime. The string of strikes on larger vessels comes alongside a resumption of strikes on smaller boats allegedly carrying drugs after a two-month lull. Secretary of State Marco Rubio traveled to Ecuador on Wednesday as part of a three-country trip to South America with security and military cooperation against drug trafficking groups at the top of his agenda. Ecuador's president, Daniel Noboa, who was expected to meet with Rubio, was the first leader in the region to approve a deal with the U.S. to allow joint military operations. Officials have said the larger fishing vessels targeted in the last 2 weeks, some in coordination with Ecuadorian forces, were linked to the Los Choneros gang, which the United States has designated a foreign terrorist organization. Current and former U.S. military officials say that sinking the larger refueling boats is a more effective way of targeting the drug smuggling infrastructure of criminal groups than blowing up smaller vessels. One former senior U.S. official said refueling vessels were harder to replace than the smaller boats. Taking aim at the larger boats has the added advantage of not killing crew members. Lethal boat strikes have faced fierce criticism from Congress, international leaders, and rights groups. In each encounter with the larger boats, U.S. troops boarded the boats and removed crew members, whom U.S. authorities have said are turned over to Ecuadorian authorities. Then U.S. troops attach explosives to the vessels and blow them up. Okay, and continuing with Nation and World, a couple more
less cheerful stories than we had earlier. First, we have three jurors in Clancy trial recount new holdout ignored testimony. Also from the New York Times. It had looked like the end of deliberations in the murder trial of Lindsay Clancy. 11 of 12 jurors had agreed not to convict Clancy. Then the one holdout, quote, admitted he had reasonable doubt the jury's, end quote, the jury's foreperson, Roni Carlson, said Tuesday in an interview with television station NBC 10 in Boston. According to the judge's instructions, if jurors had considered all the evidence but still had reasonable doubt about the charges against Clancy, they had to acquit her. So Carlson, a retired teacher, started to fill out the three verdict forms, she said. She got as far as writing her signature on each sheet, but then Carlson recalled the holdout juror said, quote, I'm still not going to say that she's not guilty by reason of insanity, end quote. In the first public statements by jurors since the months-long trial, Carlson and two other jurors opened up about the grueling week of deliberations in which the jury of 9 women and 3 men were deadlocked, prompting Judge William Sullivan to declare a mistrial Friday. Clancy has not denied that she strangled her children, Cora, Dawson, and Callan, at their Massachusetts home in 2023. Instead, her trial in Plymouth, Massachusetts, was over whether she should be held criminally responsible for their deaths. Her lawyer argued that she had suffered from postpartum psychosis when she strangled her children with exercise bands January 24, 2023. The prosecution disputed the severity of her condition and said Clancy had planned to kill her children before attempting suicide. The three jurors said in a group interview with the station that they believed the evidence showed that Clancy loved her children and sought help for her mental health struggles. Quote, everything proved that she loved her children, so she had to have snapped, end quote, Carlson said. The juror who disagreed with the other 11 does not appear to have been publicly identified. The case has divided Americans, with some supporting the prosecution and others, especially women who report negative experiences with the postpartum mental health care system, expressing sympathy for Clancy. Prosecutors have not said whether they will retry the case. And finally, data indicates plane tried to halt landing before fatal Miami crash. This one's from the Associated Press out of Miami. Flight data suggest an Amazon cargo plane tried to abort an unsteady landing at Miami International Airport before smashing into a van and killing 5 people inside, according to information investigators released late Tuesday. National Transportation Safety Board investigators were expected to interview the pilot and co-pilot Wednesday as they try to determine why the jet overran the runway Sunday. NTSB Chairwoman Jennifer Homendy said at an evening news conference that they are reviewing flight data and cockpit recordings to figure out what happened in the seconds before the aircraft slammed into the van on airport property, rushed through a fence, and then smashed an SUV on the city street. Homendy said investigators want to talk to the pilots before releasing anything from the cockpit voice recorder about why they appear to briefly attempt to perform a go-around to retry the landing approach before abandoning that and trying to stop the plane. She said the data showed the thrust reversers were never used to help stop the plane. The 5 people killed were all inside a van used to shuttle crews that clean planes, authorities said. 5 other people were injured. The pilot and co-pilot have been released from the hospital, Miami-Dade County Sheriff Rosie Cordero-Stutz said Tuesday. 2 people remain in critical condition, while a 3rd is in stable condition, she said. The Amazon jet was landing after a 2-hour flight from Puerto Rico as storms brewed around the Miami airport. The NTSB said the plane barreled roughly 1,300 feet past the end of the runway. Former FAA official Mike O'Donnell said Tuesday the fact that the plane landed on its nose and right landing gear first demonstrates that this was an unstable landing. He said the pilot might have been trying a go-around.
Quote, a go-around probably should have been executed sooner than that, and it seems like they hesitated, end quote, O'Donnell said. He said that by the time the crew tried to abort the landing, it may have been too late if there wasn't enough runway left. But the interviews investigators scheduled with pilots for Wednesday will reveal more about what they were thinking at the moment. Aviation attorney Mary Schiavo, once the Transportation Department's Inspector General, said, quote, it almost seems like there was a disagreement between the pilots on what to do, end quote. The weather could also have been a factor because experts said it appeared a strong tailwind propelled the plane far past the point where it was supposed to land. Investigators will want to know what the pilots were told about the weather and why air traffic controllers had not flipped the approach to the runway to allow the plane to land into a headwind. Miami-Dade Sheriff identified the deceased as Rolando Aliman Leon, 55, Yoel Rodriguez Naranjo, 53, Julio C. Pineda, 75, Carlos Acosta Fajardo, 53, and Yavierquez Reyes Quevedo, 47. Hamendi said the crash raises safety concerns for workers at airports. Quote, this is certainly very tragic. You would not think riding in a van to clean up an airplane that this would happen, end quote, she said. Hamendi has said that investigators will look at whether the lack of a special system to slow and stop speeding jets at the end of Miami's runways could have been a factor in the crash. But other experts say the airport complied with FAA requirements to provide a cleared buffer space of at least 1,000 feet past the end of the runways. Miami is not one of the more than 120 airports in the U.S. with lightweight, crushable material that the Federal Aviation Administration says has saved about 500 lives. The NTSB's final report will identify the cause and make recommendations to prevent it from happening again, but that likely won't be complete until a year or more from now. The airport regained the use of a third runway Tuesday evening, but investigators are still documenting evidence around the wreckage. 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Thursday, September 10th, 2026. I'm going to turn now to our obituaries for today's Daily Press, of which there are two. The first is Harold L. Watson, Jr., who died on September 4th, 2026. His life celebration will be at 11 a.m. on Saturday, September 12th, at Bursu's Funeral Home, and the full obituary is available at www.bercusefuneralhome.com. And next, out of Newport News, we have Michael Robert Minarek. Mickey, or Mike, was born in 1941 in Pennsylvania, and after high school, joined the Navy. Though he never went on a ship, he did computer programming for Navy aircraft and then started a computer career. And as we always do with our obituaries, we do want to express our gratitude for his service to the country. Mike's memorial service will be held on Saturday, September 12th at 3 p.m. at Denby United Presbyterian Church, 302 Denby Boulevard in Newport News. Burial will be private at Albert G. Horton Jr. State Veterans Cemetery, and in lieu of flowers, donations can be made to Denby United Presbyterian Church or a favorite charity. In his case, arrangements by W.J. Smith & Sons Funeral Home. And I'll also take this opportunity to run down our weather as reflected in the Daily Press. And today we have temperatures, high temperatures in the 90s and low temperatures in the mid to high 70s. Breezy in the a.m. with sunshine and hot winds, but clear today.
From Friday through Tuesday, so for the next 5 days, temperatures, high temperatures stay in the 80s and low temperatures stay in the 70s, but there is some precipitation in the forecast. So for Friday, cloudy and humid with a thunderstorm possible. Saturday and Sunday just show mostly cloudy and humid, but again, temperatures in the 80s, high temperatures in the 80s. Monday says very warm with a couple of showers, and Tuesday partly sunny with a few showers and humid. So it sounds like keeping the umbrella close by would be a good idea. The U.S. extreme temperatures for today, or for yesterday, excuse me, we can be pleased to be somewhere in the middle of these two. The low temperature yesterday was at West Yellowstone in Montana, and that was a very chilly 25 degrees Fahrenheit. Yesterday's high extreme was 109 degrees, and that was at Needles, California. And then looking to the cosmos, I will mention that tonight we will have a new moon. So September 10th for the new moon, if that interests you. And the full moon will not occur again until September 26th. Okay. Let's go now to the business page. And I have several briefs, brief articles to read from the business page for today. First, responding to U.S. aid cuts, family gives $50 million. And this is from the AP out of New York. A major U.S. aid group is promising to deliver more medicines in high-need areas around the world after receiving its largest ever donation. AmeriCares, a nonprofit that supports thousands of health centers globally, announced a $50 million gift Wednesday from an unidentified Connecticut family. The contribution represents an unusual expansion when the United States aid cuts have hamstrung programs from maternal and child health to HIV care and prevention. Quote, they definitely understood the moment and wanted to do more to respond to that, end quote, Christine Squires, president and CEO of AmeriCares, said of the donor. Individual philanthropists and charitable foundations have sought to plug some funding holes in the 18 months since President Donald Trump upended the U.S. Agency for International Development. A British billionaire funded nutritional peanut paste. Former USAID employees raised more than $125 million to buoy dozens of critical aid programs. Global health of all USAID's targets has received much of the attention from big donors, said Susan App, a University at Albany professor of public administration and policy, who has researched how nonprofits deal with the changing whims of donor countries. That's reasonable, she said, considering, quote, lives are on the line, end quote. Jeff Bezos' parents, for example, committed up to $500 million last March for UNICEF's Child Nutrition Fund. There was an expectation that more philanthropists would step up to support USAID causes. Quote, I think that a lot of philanthropy scholars like myself have been a bit disappointed with the lag of response, end quote, App said. Next, Meta emphasizes privacy in launch of personal AI agent. Meta on Tuesday launched a personal artificial intelligence agent, Muse, for people 18 and over who are looking for help with day-to-day tasks like schedules, shopping, and, in the company's words, turning, quote, long-term goals into action plans, end quote. The parent company of Instagram and Facebook is stressing the safety and privacy features of the agent, which for now is only available in the United States. Muse, Meta said, runs on a dedicated, secure virtual machine that houses both the agent and the user's data. People can message the agent in a separate app called Muse or message it in WhatsApp. It can handle simple tasks like sending an email or long-term goals like setting up a new business. Tech firms are touting AI agents as the next step after chatbots.
Next, ownership to close Toledo paper if buyer not located. The owners of The Blade are looking to sell the Toledo newspaper in Ohio and said Tuesday that if they're unsuccessful, both the print and digital versions of the paper will stop publishing at the end of the year. Owner Block Communications similarly cited financial losses when it announced in January it would cease publishing the Pittsburgh Post-Gazette. But about 2 weeks before it was to shut down, Block announced that the nonprofit Venatulis Institute for Local Journalism would buy the newspaper. Block announced that The Blade News in an email to newspaper staff. The Blade was founded, and again, The Blade is the one in Toledo, was founded in 1835, 2 years before Toledo was officially incorporated as a city, and says it is the city's oldest continually operating business. The city of Toledo has a population of 270,871 residents, according to the 2020 census. And finally, Trump Media launches MAGA-friendly funds. President Donald Trump has cemented himself in American culture by putting his name on everything from office towers to passports. Now Trump's brand is hitting Wall Street trading floors, too. The Trump Media and Technology Group, which counts Trump as the largest shareholder, has introduced exchange-traded investment funds, or ETFs, carrying the brand of his social media platform, Truth Social. The company's goal is to pitch the funds, which are baskets of individual stocks, to investors who share Trump's worldview. The funds began rolling out this year. Quote, "We are here to talk about the American superiority," end quote, said Steve Niemtz, CEO of Yorkville America, an investment firm in New Jersey with close ties to Trump Media that is managing the funds. Niemtz said that the Truth Social funds were focused on companies in sectors critical to the U.S. economy, like energy and security, while avoiding stocks of companies that are seen as promoting social causes at the expense of profits. Quote, "We don't want activism," end quote, he said. But the Truth Social basket of ETFs all have a decidedly, quote, "America First," end quote, aura. The five newly launched funds have names like Truth Social American Icons, Truth Social American Security and Defense, and Truth Social American Energy Security. Companies that the funds own shares in include Home Depot, Uber, Lockheed Martin, CrowdStrike, ExxonMobil, Walmart, and Chevron. Yorkville recently acquired two older ETFs with a strong conservative bent and rebranded them as Truth Social Funds. One of those is Truth Social America First, which trades under the MAGA, MAGA, stock symbol. And the other is Truth Social God Bless America, which trades under the symbol YALL, YALL. ETFs, which have been around for decades, are a popular way for investors to get exposure to stocks without having to be their own stock pickers. The funds themselves trade on stock exchanges. And now we'll turn to the opinion page. I have two pieces to write, to read for you. The first is the Our Views piece, which is representing the views of Kevin Goyette, managing editor, and Brian Colligan, opinion editor for the Daily Press. The title is Gray Skies. A report released last week by Roanoke College found Virginians increasingly sour on the state of the economy and believing that the outlook for improvement is grim. Anecdotal evidence and lived experience suggest the same. Is it any wonder why? With persistent inflation driven by erratic and nonsensical tariffs, strangling household budgets, rising energy prices thanks to a war of choice in Iran, and a static labor market, it's harder than ever to be optimistic, a reality that could have profound implications in November's elections.
According to polling conducted in August by researchers at Roanoke College, the Virginia Index of Consumer Sentiment fell to 59.6. That's down 7.8 points from February and 4.9 points from last August. Only 18.4% of respondents said they were better off than last year. 41.9% said worse off, 39.7% said they were the same. 51.5% said that this was a bad time to buy large household items such as furniture, a refrigerator, a stove, or a television, while only 11.5% believed it was a good time to make such purchases. Quote, "The drop in how households view current conditions reflects the toll that renewed inflation and a cooling labor market has taken on household budgets. Wage growth, which had been outpacing inflation for much of the past year, is nearly even, leaving consumers with little real income cushion," end quote. Alice Cassens, professor of economics and dean of Roanoke College's School of Business, Economics, and Analytics, told the Virginia Mercury. A silver lining in those storm clouds is that many of the survey respondents expressed optimism that the forces affecting their personal finances are temporary, though they believe the country will continue to struggle. Some 34.2% said they expected to be better off in a year, which is good, but a scant 9% said they expected national business conditions to improve in a year's time. That survey, the only Virginia-specific consumer sentiment polling conducted in the Commonwealth, will have most Hampton Roads residents nodding in agreement. They see the prices of everything, groceries, computers, gasoline, and clothing, sharply higher than last year, with little indication that relief is coming. While the whole country is experiencing hardship, Virginia's harm under the second Trump administration has been acute. It took only 11 months for the Commonwealth to lose all of the federal jobs it had added in the 6 years prior to Donald Trump returning to office. Virginia, like other states, is saddled with the cost of the president's haphazard tariffs scheme, which by most measures has cost every U.S. household between $1,700 and $3,800. American consumers and American companies pay the price of those levies. The U.S. Supreme Court ruled them illegal, but no American has received a refund as a result. That same gloomy sentiment isn't confined to Virginia. In August, University of Michigan researchers released their national survey pegging the index of consumer sentiment at 51.7, a decline of 11.2% from last year, and to current economic conditions at 51.9, a drop of 15.9% from a year ago. Stubbornly high inflation, a shrinking labor market, high prices taking more out of household budgets, and a consumer population expressing a dour outlook about the future should all combine to spur those at the highest levels of government into action. Instead, the president spent Sunday posting more than 100 times on his personal social media platform, musing about renaming New Mexico New America and further alienating our allies with a map showing the U.S. flag covering land from Mexico to Iceland. As for Congress, Republican House Speaker Mike Johnson announced last week that the chamber would meet for 4 days next week before adjourning until mid-November. The House has only been at work in Washington for 87 days this year. American families, including those in Virginia, are struggling to get by. It is shameful to see those in power deaf to their cries for help. Again, that's the Our Views piece from Daily Press Virginian Pilot editors Kevin Goyette and Brian Colligan. And now we have an essay under the Other Views section of the opinion page. New book provides worthwhile reflection for high holy days. And this comes from guest columnist Israel Zoberman.
The major celebration of the Jewish High Holy Days of Rosh Hashanah, the New Year 5787, beginning at sundown on Friday, and Yom Kippur, the Day of Atonement, beginning at sundown on September 20th, is enhanced by a probing and provocative volume of the quality of To Be a Jew Today, a New Guide to God, Israel, and the Jewish People. The recent book was written by Noah Feldman, the Felix Frankfurter Professor of Law and Chair of the Society of Fellows at Harvard University, where he is the founding director of the Julius Rabinowitz Program on Jewish and Israeli Law. Feldman raises fundamental and foundational issues that are at the heart of contemporary Jewish identity that all thoughtful and concerned Jews from throughout the wide spectrum of Jewish affiliation and practice, along with those on the periphery of active Jewish life, would find both meaningful and purposeful, wrestle with. Additionally, Feldman's profound scholarship is not of the dry type. Rather, it perks intellectual curiosity while appealing in a clarion call to a big tent approach to pause and reassess core Jewish themes in conversation with one who shies from being authoritative. The new guide offered by the author is his own attempt to follow on the Maimonidean model, with reaching to his own perplexed times in a way that clarifies without setting himself up as the supreme arbiter of such an imposing agenda of discourse. Quote, "One initial aim of this book is to chart a map of contemporary Jewish lives and ideas, a map the reader can use not to identify bad Jews, but to explore and appreciate the many different ways Jews can be and think and experience. It can be used as a field guide to Jewish people and ideas as they exist today and as they are being transformed for the future," end quote, he writes. The shaking events of October 7th, 2023 are offered as a uniting Jewish factor facing global anti-Semitism. Feldman's embracing and inclusive approach focuses on the notion that a, quote, bad Jew, end quote, which is common, including the author, to how Jews feel in relation to their demanding heritage regulating Jewish conduct, is in fact alien to Judaism. Given the trying circumstances of the historical Jewish experience, including forced mass conversion of Jews in the medieval era, the rabbi's impulse was not to add misery to fellow Jews caught up in extraordinary painful dilemmas of life and death issues, but to allow them a continued sense of belonging. Though not in practice to their eternal Jewish covenant, with perhaps hope that their oppressive condition might be altered. The concise and clear Talmudic dictum, quote, "An Israelite, though he has sinned, is an Israelite," end quote, speaks volumes of paramount Jewish inclusivity promoted by the author as a continued key principle for a wide pluralistic system. Jewish survival as a tiny minority of some 16 million Jews in a global population of 7.6 billion is a salient factor, not lost on Feldman, which only strengthens his gentle yet forceful argument for a wide framework for Jewish affiliation and acceptance in an age characterized by global, natural, and man-made threats to human survival, along with radical questioning concerning the applicability and relevancy of all things Jewish. The author concludes his uniquely engaging book with a theme that runs throughout, namely that characterizing any Jew as, quote, bad, end quote, is contrary to the hallmark of traditional Jewish inclusiveness and counterproductive to the cause of Jewish survival and vitality. This irresistible and indispensable treasure trove of wisdom and guidance from a teacher par excellence who cares deeply about the Jewish future while not mincing words is a most welcome new source for discourse, discussion, study, and growth. It is indeed a gift to both Jews and non-Jews for our perplexed and perplexing times as we remember 9/11. And again, the book is called
To Be a Jew Today, A New Guide to God, Israel, and the Jewish People, and that's by Noah Feldman. The writer of this piece was Rabbi Israel Zoberman, a doctor of ministry and founder of Temple Lev Tikva in Virginia Beach. Now we shall turn to the sports page and the daily break. So quick little gear shift here. On the sports page brings us a number of updates on local football teams, and I will start with Hampton University football. HU goes from one extreme to another, and this is by Tevin Gray, staff writer out of Hampton. Hampton's first two games of the Van Malone era have gone about as differently as two games possibly can. There was the 45-0 rout of Virginia Lynchburg when the Pirates were the team with the overwhelming advantage. Then there was the 62-0 loss to the Power 4 foe Maryland when they were on the other end of the talent gap. Somewhere between the two extremes, Malone thinks, Hampton learned something important about itself. Quote, on the bus ride home, I thought about the extremity of the games and performances, Malone said. I know how they experience success, and then I learned, which I think is more valuable, how they experience failure. The Pirates, end quote. The Pirates made mistakes, he said, but they continued to compete. And up next for the Pirates is Hampton versus Bryant University at Darling Stadium this Saturday at 6 p.m. It's on TV on MNMT. I'm not sure what that means, but MNMT for television. Otherwise, in person at Darling Stadium at 6 p.m. And then ACC basketball, we have UVA and Virginia Tech learn dates for league schedules. And they both have very full schedules, of course, but the ACC the 74th ACC tournament will be March 9th through 13 in Greensboro, North Carolina, the 30th time that city has staged the event. Last season, UVA and Virginia Tech opened and closed the ACC season against one another. This season, neither is the case. This season, the rivals will collide on Saturday, January 30th in Charlottesville and on Tuesday, February 23rd in Blacksburg. Going back to continuing with college basketball, William & Mary men will face defending champ Michigan. This is unusual. When William & Mary announced Wednesday that defending NCAA men's basketball champion Michigan will be on its non-conference schedule this season, a question came to mind. Have the Tribe ever done this before? And yes, in fact, they have played a defending national champion twice before, but never purposely scheduled one until now. And that game will happen, the date is not given, but it will happen sometime in the second half of November. The William & Mary women's basketball team will visit Virginia November 8th, Old Dominion November 19th, and Richmond November 15th among its non-conference opponents for the upcoming season. On the national level, international level for sports. We rarely talk about that, but Melbourne venue is ready for its NFL close-up. A debut down under has been a long time coming for the NFL. It's a good thing Aussies revel in the long game. It's fitting, too, that the Rams and the 49ers will be playing their season opening game at the Melbourne Cricket Ground, known locally as the MCG, or more commonly just as the G. At 100,000 capacity, it's a big ground for a big occasion in a city that loves hosting big events. It's where for almost 150 years Australia has been playing test cricket matches, which can run across 5 days yet still finish without a winner. And it's the home of Australian rules football.
It has hosted the Olympics, Cricket World Cup Finals, some of Taylor Swift's biggest shows, and even a papal mass. Established in 1853, the G has developed a revered place in Australian sports and cultural life. Australia's premier venue will host the first of the NFL's 9 international games this season. The NFL ran a bid process across multiple Australian states for the debut Down Under, and it was the MCG being so cherished and so close to downtown that sealed it. Along with Melbourne's success delivering high-profile events, including the Australian Open, the season-opening tennis major for the adjoining Melbourne Park, and the Australian F1 Grand Prix. Next, Lionel Messi is set to become the majority shareholder of Spanish second division club Eldense, based near the port city of Alicante in southeast Spain. Eldense confirmed to the Associated Press Wednesday that the 8-time Ballon d'Or winner has reached a preliminary agreement with the club owners. The deal will see him buy the shares held by Grupo TH Soluciones, subject to the completion of the remaining legal and contractual procedures. The club did not provide financial details. Messi has built a strong bond with Spain. He arrived in Barcelona at age 13 when he and his family came to the country to try his luck at the club's youth academy. He was the best player of his generation during 2 decades at Barcelona, where he won multiple times before leaving in 2021. And finally, women's basketball, Clark on World Cup. It's a pinch me moment. This is from Berlin, Germany. Caitlin Clark has been blown away by the enthusiasm from the international fan base turning out at the women's FIBA World Cup, and said the tournament is a fun respite from the craziness of the WNBA season. In an interview with the Associated Press, Clark talked about her relationship with Angel Reese, how she's drawn inspiration from coach Mike Krzyzewski in pursuit of a team-first championship mindset, and the growth of the international women's game. Quote, "I certainly do feel the pressure that there's still so many people screaming my name. I look at it as we get to help advance the game globally," Clark said. "This is my first time playing in Europe and getting to see how excited and passionate people are about the game here and where it can continue to go is really, really cool. It's maybe nice to get a little break of the craziness of the WNBA season," Clark added, "but at the same time, I would never change anything and I'm pretty used to it," end quote. Clark has been at the epicenter of the women's game since leading Iowa to back-to-back NCAA title games, one of which included a showdown with Reese. She also reiterated her feelings about her college rival, saying she appreciates Reese's desire to win and her relentlessness on the court. Quote, "We're both fiery, fiery competitors, and we want to win. And it's one of the things I really admire about her game," Clark said. "She's competitive, and she has a tremendous motor, like she has one of the best motors in the game, in the league. She works just as hard as anybody in the court, so it's been fun to be able to play with her," end quote. And Caitlin Clark and the U.S. team will take on Hungary in the quarterfinals of the FIBA World Cup today, Thursday, in Berlin. Now we will turn to the daily break, and there are a number of items to cover here. I'll start with the celebrities section. Leslie Barr from the Associated Press brings us this coverage. A slew of high-profile films debuted Tuesday at the Venice Film Festival, including a psychological thriller with Penelope Cruz and Javier Bardem and a drama from Casey Affleck. Bunker, written and directed by Florian Zeller, is about an acclaimed architect, played by Bardem, who is approached about designing a survivalist bunker for a tech billionaire, Paul Dano, in Hawaii. His wife, played by Cruz, a literary editor, questions her husband for even considering such a project.
Quote, Bunker touches on several contemporary themes, fear of the future, ecological threats, rising social inequality, and rampant individualism. But it does so through a deeply personal lens, a couple struggling with each other, Zeller said. I wanted to explore love, fidelity, and forgiveness while placing the audience in a position of deliberate ambiguity, end quote. Cruz said she's very happy with the film, which is in both English and Spanish, portrayed by an authentic, she's very happy that it portrays an authentic bilingual household. The family in the film, who relocated from Madrid with their kids, live in London but speak Spanish at home. Quote, it's amazing how much that has changed, end quote, she said. Stephen Graham and Patrick Schwarzenegger also star in Bunker, which Searchlight Pictures will release in theaters early next year. Also debuting was Company, a meditation on grief and compassion with a gothic element, which Affleck directed and co-wrote. The film, which is seeking distribution, begins in winter 1975 when a mysterious woman crashes a holiday gathering. The story then opens itself to several others. Quote, it's not explicitly a political movie, Affleck said, but I'm not impervious to the world around me, so I was responding in part to all of the sort of raging conflicts in the world and the things inside myself. End quote. The film stars Nick Nolte and Ben Mendelsohn and features Affleck's children, Atticus Affleck, and Indiana Affleck. Next, in the 78th Emmy Awards, Late Reiner wins for Bear Role. Widow's Bay reels in 8 trophies. And this is from Andrew Dalton of the Associated Press. Widow's Bay ran away with 8 early Emmys for its debut season at a ceremony days before the main awards show and telecast, while The Pit had a strong second-year showing with 4 of its own, and Rob Reiner posthumously won an acting Emmy nearly 9 months after his death. The pair of ceremonies will appear on September 12th on FXX and stream on Hulu the following day. Okay, next we'll turn to the Asking Eric column. And today we have two letters to read to you. Dear Eric, over the years, people have said things to me such as, I can't go to lunch with you today after all. I'm going to lunch with John instead. Or at the last minute, I can't go to see the play with you this evening. My boyfriend says we're going someplace else. Sometimes people fail altogether to show up for plans made in advance without a word of apology or explanation ever. Upon seeing them next, they behave as though nothing ever happened. If I gently inquire, they start in with defensive, manipulative psychobabble and gaslighting. I've heard excuses made for people who can't be counted on. I've also been called petty and rigid, and I've been told not to take these things so personally. What are your thoughts on the matter? Any suggestions concerning what I should or could be saying or doing or not saying and not doing concerning people who behave like this? Signed, Stood Up. Eric replies, Dear Stood Up, if this is happening enough times to become a pattern in your life, you might look for ways of breaking or avoiding said pattern. Though you cannot change the behavior of others, I wonder if there are commonalities in some of the people with whom you've had conflict about showing up in the past. Might you pour more of your energy into friendships with people who see you for who you are and can respect your desire to be more attentive to keeping plans? It may also help in the future to tell prospective new friends that you sometimes have issues with people canceling at the last minute or for no reason, and that it's something about which you're sensitive. This gives new friends helpful information that can guide their actions. Ideally, a new connection, knowing this, would choose to communicate with you differently should they need to reschedule. And next, Dear Eric, I am one of 4 adult siblings. Kelly is the only sibling who does not live locally.
In April, another sibling, Betty, sent a text to the group saying that Kelly and her family would be coming for a visit and everyone was invited to Betty's lake house. I knew immediately that the proposed date would not work for my family because of prior commitments. However, since no one asked whether it would work for us or for our fourth sibling, I didn't say anything at the time. As the dates got closer, more specific plans were discussed on the group text. At that point, I let them know the date didn't work for my family while saying we appreciated the invitation. After the gathering at the lake house, I texted, "Hope you had a fun weekend. Sorry our schedules didn't align, and have a safe trip home." Betty responded that because the plans had been made in April, there had been plenty of time for us to make it work. Am I being unreasonable in thinking that I should have a say in choosing the date when plans are made? I don't choose a date unilaterally and then put the responsibility on the other person to rearrange their existing commitments. Signed, didn't get a vote. And from Eric, "Dear, didn't get a vote. You are not wrong here. Group planning 101 involves at least attempting to achieve consensus around availability before setting plans in stone. It makes sense that Betty would defer a bit to Kelly's schedule since she was traveling from out of town, but if the desire was to bring everyone together, it would have made sense to poll the group. It's interesting that this pushback is coming from Betty and not Kelly, since Kelly was the person who didn't get to see everyone. Betty might have an opinion about what you should have done with your schedule, but you don't need to give it any more time or attention. Your efforts might be better spent finding a time and place to connect with Kelly." And then from Annie's mailbox column, we have making room for what's next as seniors. "Dear Annie, my husband and I are both in our 70s, and he's been pushing for us to sell the house and move into something smaller for over a year now. He's not wrong. It's more house than we need. But we raised our 3 kids in this house. Every room has something in it. The kitchen table my dad built, the height marks on the door frame, the driveway where our children learned to ride their bikes. I know we probably can't stay here forever, but I feel like he's asking me to hand over all these memories without a second thought. Am I being stubborn, or is he being cold about it? Signed, not ready to let go." And from Annie, "Dear not ready, neither of you is wrong, but you're thinking about different problems. He's worried about the upkeep, you're grieving the memories. Before you force yourself to make a decision, talk about a timeline. Use the time you have to go through the house room by room. Decide what needs to move with you, photograph what doesn't, and say goodbye to the rest on your own terms. Wherever you land next won't replace this house, but it will hold all the memories you haven't created yet." And dear Annie, "I am a widow putting my affairs in order with 3 grown children, a son and 2 daughters. Over the years,

own terms. Whatever, wherever you land next won't replace this house, but it will hold all the memories you haven't created yet. And dear Annie, I'm a widow putting my affairs in order with three grown children, a son and two daughters. Over the years, we helped our son and younger daughter financially far more than our older daughter, mostly due to hardships in their lives, medical bills, a tough divorce, etc. Our oldest never asked for the same and has always seemed at peace, but I worry she may feel it was unfair if she were to look at the numbers plainly. My will splits everything three ways, and my daughters will split my jewelry, which is worth quite a bit. The one loose piece is a small interest in an oil well I inherited from my parents. I had planned to leave it to the youngest because she needs the money most, but now I'm not sure. My son is the one who takes care of me. I'm having mobility issues and can no longer drive, and he takes me to appointments. I just don't know where this last piece should go. Signed, Dividing with Care. Dear Dividing with Care, it's worth asking what happens after you're no longer here to explain your reasoning. Helping a child in need and rewarding one who's showing up for you now are two different gifts. Before you decide, check to see whether you can split the oil interest among all three children. A three-way split sidesteps the question of who, quote, deserves, unquote, it most, which may be the most peaceful ending of all. And finally, let's look at today in history. September 10th. 1608, John Smith was elected president of the Jamestown Colony Council in Virginia. In 1846, Elias Howe received a patent for his sewing machine. On this date, September 10th in 1963, 20 black students entered Alabama public schools following a standoff between federal authorities and Alabama Governor George C. Wallace. In 1991, the Senate Judiciary Committee opened hearings on the nomination of Clarence Thomas to the U.S. Supreme Court. In 2005, on September 10th, teams of forensic workers and cadaver dogs fanned out across New Orleans to collect corpses left behind by Hurricane Katrina. And last year, on September 10th, 2025, conservative activist Charlie Kirk, a close ally of President Donald Trump who rallied young Republican voters, was shot and killed at an outdoor speaking engagement at a Utah university. Last but not least, happy birthday to singer Jose Feliciano, who is 81, guitarist Joe Perry is 76, actor Amy Irving is 73, and Colin Firth is 66. You've been listening to local, regional, and national news highlights from the Daily Press, dated Thursday, September 10th, 2026. This program can be heard live every Monday through Friday at 11:30 a.m. and a rebroadcast at 4:30 p.m. on the WHRO Voice. You can also listen on demand 24 hours a day at whro.org/voice or by asking your smart speaker to play the WHRO Voice. 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Coming up next, more local and regional programs from the WHRO Voice. My name is Sally Marcello, and I thank you for joining us. Stay safe and be well.

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1: 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My name is Wendy Brodsky, and I'll be reading local highlights from today's broadcast of the WHRO Voice Grocery Cart, with sale ads good from September 9th to September 15th. 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

0: 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My name is Wendy Brodsky. Thank you so much for joining us. Before closing, I'll leave you with this quote from John Wooden. Things work out best for those who make the best of how things work out. Stay safe, stay cool, have a wonderful week, and be well.
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2: Hello, and welcome to the WHRO Voice, where we will be reading highlights from local regional newspapers every Monday through Sunday. Our audio reading programs are specifically designed for and primarily directed to people who are blind, visually impaired, or have other conditions preventing them from reading standard printed material. My name is Denise Klein, and I'll be reading highlights from the Tidewater News for the week of September 9th, 2026, and much to report on the Franklin City Public Schools situation. Lead story is Carter resigns as Franklin City Public Schools superintendent. This reported by Titus Muller, staff writer, and Ed Pugh, editor. The Franklin City School Board confirmed during a special called meeting Monday, September 7th, that Dr. Carlton Carter resigned as Franklin City Public Schools superintendent effective Friday, September 4th. The development comes less than 2 weeks after Carter said he would not resign, despite pressure from school board chair Woodya Bailey. Bailey emailed Carter on August 7th requesting his resignation and offered a separation agreement that critics estimated as being worth $270,000. Carter publicly rejected that request. Carter had been hired to the role of Franklin City Public Schools superintendent on

April 1st, 2023, after having served as the interim superintendent from October 20th, 2022 until then. Prior to becoming the interim, he had been assistant superintendent of pupil personnel and operations with Franklin City Public Schools. Now, about the new interim superintendent. The Franklin City School Board held a special meeting on September 7th to designate an acting division superintendent. The board voted 6-0 to name Franklin City Public Schools Assistant Superintendent of Operations, Dr. Clint Walters, as acting division superintendent. The tally of votes cast did not reach 7. Due to Ward 4 board member Christina Boone not being present. Walters shared a statement with the Tidewater News on Monday afternoon. He said, "I am grateful to the Franklin City School Board for the opportunity to lead the division during this period of transition. I look forward to continuing to serve the Franklin community in this new role. I am committed to ensuring our students receive a quality education, our faculty and staff feel supported, and our families are seen and heard." As noted on the Franklin City Public Schools website, Walters holds 3 academic degrees, including a Bachelor of Science degree in biology from Virginia Commonwealth University, a Master of Science degree in Educational Leadership from Old Dominion University, and a Doctor of Education degree in Educational Leadership from Liberty University. The board's actions on September 7th. During the special called meeting on September 7th, Bailey cited agenda item 1.4, dispense with attendance of division superintendent, and she said, "May I have a motion?" Board Vice Chair and Ward 6 Board Representative John Thomas Alsbrook said, "Madam Chair, I move that pursuant to Virginia Code 22.1-69, the Franklin City School Board dispense with the attendance of the division superintendent or a designee of the division superintendent at the special called meeting, the office of division superintendent being currently vacant." This represented the first official word from a representative of Franklin City Public Schools that Carter was no longer in the superintendent role. Ward 1 Board Representative Lamont Hill seconded the motion, and a 6-0 affirmative vote followed. Moving to Agenda Item 1.5, Designation of Acting Division Superintendent, Bailey said, "Do we have a motion?" Alsbrook said, "Madam Chair, I move that Franklin City School Board take the following action. Whereas Dr. Carlton Carter has resigned from his position as Division Superintendent of Franklin City Public Schools effective September 4th, 2026, and the parties have mutually agreed to part ways, and whereas pursuant to Virginia Code 22.1-58, each school division is required to have a Division Superintendent of Schools, and whereas pursuant to 8 VAC 20-390-30, in case of a vacancy occurring during the regular term of office of the division superintendent, an acting superintendent shall be designated by the school board to serve until the newly appointed superintendent assumes office. And whereas a vacancy now exists in the office of division superintendent of Franklin City Public Schools, and it is necessary for the school board to designate an acting superintendent to ensure the continued and uninterrupted operation of the school division. Now, therefore, be it resolved that the Franklin City School Board hereby designates Dr. Clint Walters, currently serving as Assistant Superintendent of Operations, as Acting Division Superintendent of Franklin City Public Schools, effective immediately, with full authority and responsibility to perform the duties and powers of the division superintendent as prescribed by law, by the school board, and by the State Board of Education in accordance with Virginia Code 22.1-70. Be it further resolved that this designation shall remain in effect until such time as the school board takes further action to designate a successor or acting superintendent or appoints a permanent division superintendent pursuant to Virginia Code 22.1-60
whatever occurs first, and be it further resolved that the chair of the school board is authorized to execute any documents necessary to effectuate this designation. Hill seconded the motion, and the 6-0 affirmative vote promptly followed. Congratulations, Dr. Walters, Bailey said, as applause and some cheering ensued from the gallery. And Ward 4 representative ejected from school board meeting, this by Titus Muller. Franklin City School Board Chair and Ward 2 Board Representative Whittier Bailey had Ward 4 Board Representative Christina Boone removed from the board's Thursday, September 3rd work session after Boone continued to talk following Bailey's determination she was out of order. Boone continued to speak, at times shouting, as a member of the Franklin City Police Department escorted her out of the chamber at Franklin City Hall. The exchange came near the end of the meeting during the segment dedicated to school board presentations, announcements, comments. Bailey started at one end of the dais and giving board members turns to speak. When Boone's turn arrived, she excused herself briefly, and Bailey moved on to board vice chair and Ward 6 board representative John Thomas Alsbrook, who sits next to Boone. Among Alsbrook's comments, he said, during our last board meeting, the Ward 4 board representative made several untrue statements concerning the board chair directly. Following are a few excerpts from Boone's comments made at the August 25th school board meeting. Madam Chair, to my understanding, there was a separation agreement action for Franklin City Public Schools Superintendent Dr. Carlton Carter to quietly resign at about $270,000 in full salary and benefits. But every board member didn't even know about this, Boone said. You emailed Dr. Carter and copied John Alsbrook. What about the rest of us? Who authorized it? Where was the vote? And while y'all are so focused on getting rid of Dr. Carter, what about S.P. Morton Elementary School, Boone said. What about the children? All denied principal and APs. So who's running the schools besides central office? From my understandings, Madam Chair, you have been working behind my back since May 27th, running up fees with a lawyer when I was chair, Boone said. We normally spend $11,000 a year on lawyers. Last year, we spent $140,000. As Alsbrook continued his comments at the September 3rd meeting, he said, I would like to take the time to applaud the chair for having enough dignity and respect for her governance duties to humbly choose not to use this platform to defend herself against false allegations that were spoken against her. With that being said, I do want to make clear that the board chair has not and did not act on her own in regards to decisions and communications made regarding the Franklin City Public Schools without the board's knowledge, input, and approval, he said. It is every board member's responsibility to attend board meetings, to remain at board meetings, he continued. If they choose not to attend, leave early, or not participate in board meetings, that is their responsibility and their choice. Thus, they need to hold themselves accountable. Continuing on, we, as the board, take personal appointments very seriously, he said. Our primary school has experienced a lot of attrition. Thus, the appointments of many of those positions is something that the board has tried its very best to ensure that the individuals who are selected are well-qualified, highly motivated, and strongly interested in growing and being an active part of our community. That sometimes takes time, but it can be achieved. After all, Franklin is truly a great city with many great citizens. Boone returned to the dais shortly after Alsbrook concluded his remarks. Ward 3 Board Representative Deborah Boone delivered comments as well. And during them, she also said that during the last board meeting, there were some, her words, untrue statements made by Ward 4 School Board Representative concerning Chairwoman Bailey directly, as well as the rest of the board. Deborah Boone continued, we are not here to damage anyone's integrities with lies. When you are not attending meetings or leaving out of meetings early, you need to make sure you have correct information about what is going on. As Bailey began her own turn to speak, Christina Boone interjected speaking as well. Among her comments, she said, I've got emails. Bailey said, you're out of order. I don't care tonight, Christina Boone said.
Please remove Ms. Boone. Ms. Tricia Martinez, Boone said, addressing a Franklin City Police Department officer who was present at the meeting. We will not end this meeting like that. There was significant crosstalk between Bailey and Boone, but Bailey continued to ask Martinez, who approached the dais, to remove Boone, and Boone seemed to be insisting that Ward 4's representative have a chance to speak, since comments were made about her. Amid one of her comments, Boone appeared to say, "This damn meeting," prompting Bailey to respond, "We do not cuss from the platform. We have a child right here." Boone, who stood up and began to gather her things as she continued to talk, told Martinez multiple times not to touch her. "Before I ask for backup, let's go," Martinez said. "Ask for backup," Boone said. "That's fine. Just don't touch me." "I'm not touching you," Martinez said. Boone continued to speak as she left the dais. Bailey, addressing 11th grader Genesis Powell, who was in the gallery, said, "Genesis, I am sorry. You are a high school student. I was getting ready to thank you for attending, and please accept my apology for this." As Boone reached the back of the chamber on her way out, she appeared to address her absence from previous meetings. "Every time I wasn't here, I was in the hospital, and I've got proof on that," she said, "just like I got proof on you, Whittia." "Whittia Bailey," Bailey said. "Bailey," Boone said. "Yes, ma'am. That is my name," Bailey said. Right before adjournment of the meeting, Bailey said, "To the community watching, I apologize for the language that was used. That was not appropriate, nor was it correct." The Tidewater News reached out to Bailey on Monday afternoon, September 7th, to determine if school board policy dictates any further disciplinary action be taken in connection with the incident. Bailey had not responded by press time on Tuesday, September 8th. The Tidewater News also reached out to Boone on Monday afternoon, September 7th, for her thoughts and insights on what happened during the September 3rd meeting, but Boone had not responded by press time on Tuesday, September 8th. Board of Supervisors increases pay of some county employees. This is reported by Titus Muller. The Southampton County Board of Supervisors voted 5-0 on Tuesday, August 25th, to implement later this year the compensation and classification study recently conducted, and to do so at the 50th percentile. This grants county employees pay that is not the lowest or highest compared to other localities, but is in the middle and is comparable to some jurisdictions. Southampton County Administrator Lynette C. Howell noted during the August 25th meeting that it was at the board's July 28th meeting that Dr. Rick Campbell joined the proceedings virtually to present his findings in relation to PayPoint HR's compensation study conducted on behalf of Southampton County. At that meeting, Southampton County Franklin Sheriff Josh A. Weish Sr. and a significant contingent of his deputies attended to show their interest in the study and the board's decision on the matter. The Southampton County Sheriff's Office was similarly represented on August 25th, filling a notable portion of the gallery. Now, a recap of the compensation study. During that August meeting, Lowe shared a recap of the compensation study and Campbell's July 28th presentation. In a written staff report found within the August 25th board meeting packet, Lowe shared some background on the study. "Employee meetings began in November 2025, she stated. Details of each position's work duties were collected from employees and supervisors over the span of a couple of weeks and then submitted to PayPoint HR beginning in mid-December 2025. Next, surveys were sent to surrounding employers in the first part of 2026. Once collected, PayPoint HR performed comparisons." Lowe stated that during the fiscal year 27 budget process, the board placed $590,000 aside to begin the phase-in process. "Based on my preliminary calculations of fiscal year 2026, June 30th, 2026, financial position, I believe we are best positioned to implement the compensation and classification study at the 50th percentile," she stated. "I also believe we should implement the study 100% effective December 1st, 2026. This means we would have 7 months of fiscal year 27 at the new salaries.
As seen in the staff report following our amounts relevant to a 50th percentile finding one-year phase-in. Salaries, $1,509,514. Federal Insurance Contributions Act, FICA, county portion, $115,477.82. Retirement county portion, $157,140.41. And total for 12 months, $1,782,132.23. In fiscal year 2027, we would pay 7 months of this increase, which will amount to $1,039,577.14, Lowe stated. Considering that the Board of Supervisors allowed us to place $590,000 in the budget as a placeholder for implementing the study, I would be asking for an additional $449,577.14 to pull from our reserve funds in fiscal year 27. Your reserve funds are your fund balance, she continued. In fiscal year 2025, our reserve funds in the general fund increased by $5.8 million. In fiscal year 2026, I expect our general fund balance to increase by $5 million. She noted that in fiscal year 2028, the county would pay 12 months at $1,782,132.23. Considering we had $590,000 already built in our fiscal year 27, she stated, that paved the way to plan on $590,000 in the fiscal year 28 budget, meaning our salary and benefits budget would relatively increase by $1,192,132.23 over the beginning of fiscal year 27. Lowe stated that the last salary and compensation study for Southampton County was completed in August 2015 and was implemented July 1, 2016. This means when the study was put in place, we were already utilizing competitive salaries that were 2 years old, she said. The study was phased in over 3 years with no cost of living increase during those 3 years. This, in turn, put Southampton County's earnings of employees behind those of our surrounding areas. For the purpose of comparison, Lowe provided in the staff report the relevant amounts if the county were to implement the compensation and classification study at the 60th percentile. Salaries, $2,130,103. FICA county portion, $162,952.88. Retirement county portion, $221,743.72. And total for 12 months, $2,514,799.60. Lowe noted that this is an overall increase of $732,667.37, more than the 50th percentile plan. During the August 25th Board of Supervisors meeting, she said she did not believe that the 60th percentile plan would be a wise choice for Southampton County, simply because she does not believe it would be sustainable. This option puts more stress on the process, she stated. It would need to be implemented using a minimum of a 2-year phase-in. She later noted that PayPoint HR LLC will determine salary scales and funding levels for each position based on the Board of Supervisors' choice in reference to the aforementioned options, she said. Based on the presentation from last month, if we pay individuals at the 50th percentile overall, that means half of our neighboring communities would pay more. Half of our neighboring communities would be paying less than us. Initial board discussion. Southeast District Supervisor Robert T. White said, I've studied this thing, and also with what we've got coming up with the school system, I'm thinking maybe the 50th percentile. We can do that without causing a lot of problems with the budget, because the school system is asking for another $60,000 to help with critical infrastructure. So that's the reason why we're looking at it this way. So I'm on board with the 50th percentile raise.
Southwest District Supervisor Carl J. Faison said, "What does the 50th percentile raise do to present salaries?" Lowe said, "It raises them 15% from where they are now, and it raises the salary scales also by 15%. This will get us to the point we will not be the lowest, we will be in the middle," White said, "and then maybe next year we can look at it and see if we can help them some more. This way we can phase it in just about immediately in December." Northeast District Supervisor Christopher D. Cornwell Sr. said, "With the two-year phase-in, that automatically puts you a year behind the eight ball from Jump Street. That's the downside of a two-year phase-in. Yeah, you're getting a higher percentage when you finally do phase the whole thing in, but you're behind the curve already by the time you actually even start with full implementation." Now, the sheriff advocates for his staff. Board of Supervisors Chair and Central District Supervisor, Dr. Alan W. Edwards, asked Weish if he had any comment, and the sheriff came forward and delivered a prepared statement, first thanking the board for its support and approval of the 2026 pay study. "I've often heard, if you can't keep up, how do you expect to catch up?" he said. "As all of you know now, the county's pay is lagging considerably behind surrounding jurisdictions. Even with that being said, the Southampton County Sheriff's Office personnel have been underpaid, but this office, as a whole, has given the communities of Southampton and the city of Franklin top-notch work." He continued, "This office is fortunate to have dedicated men and women who go above and beyond to do their jobs," he continued. "This is not a profession that one would get rich at, and this is understood by those choosing to work and serve in this field. However, there was and still is the expectation to be able to make a decent living while serving and protecting the citizens of Southampton County and the city of Franklin. Lately, I've been telling my staff to hold on," he said. He indicated to his staff the board members are trying and making an effort to see that salaries are going to be comparable with surrounding jurisdictions. "Since I have taken office, I have lost numerous deputies to other local agencies," he said. "When asked for the reason of leaving, they say the pay and not being able to afford the high cost of health insurance. There have been times when I felt the Southampton County Sheriff's Office was only a training ground for other agencies," he said. He indicated that when an employee of his leaves, more times than not, it is due to pay. "The only way to attract and keep good candidates here is to be offered comparable pay," he said. "This is not merely a good idea or a suggestion. This is a must. Therefore, on the behalf of my staff, I am asking that you look favorably at the 50th percentile pay," he said. "Approve it and move forward. By doing so, I believe this will directly affect the retention of long-term employees." After completing his prepared remarks, Weiss shared some additional thoughts. "We should be comparable to the other agencies," he said. "We are a full-service department. It makes no sense that we've got other men and women that stand right beside us wearing a different color uniform, but yet they're still being paid a much higher salary than us. It's hard sometimes when these guys look you in the face and you've got to tell them, hold on, hold on," he said. "You can only say hold on for so long before they're going to another agency. We have lost a lot of good men and women who have come through Southampton County Sheriff's Office because of pay. Nothing hurts more than when one of them leaves us." The board's decision. Edwards said, "The thing that's bothersome to me, it took 11 years to do this compensation study again? That's kind of ridiculous. We need to have some mechanism in place. We need to draw up some rules and regulations so this is done periodically and not 11 years. Lowe said, "I will say that with the company that we have contracted with, that we've been working with since last November, they have given us a path going forward. And there were years, many years, that salary scales were not increased with the cost of living. But going forward, they have given us a plan as to how to keep that salary scale updated from year to year going forward. Well, we need to publicly see that pathway," Edwards said. "Can we look at that next meeting?" "So you're asking about future years?" Lowe said.
So what would happen is, as the board annually grants a cost of living raise, then the salary scale, as well as their newly defined salaries, will increase by whatever that percentage is too. So it should keep us in line, Cornwell said, and that's something we're going to have to look at to maintain, or we're going to end up right back where we started. Every budget year, we can't just do nothing, or we end up right back here again. He later added, I said at the onset of this project that I wouldn't support it at all if we weren't willing to see it through to fruition. I've been on the receiving end of municipal pay studies countless times before, and I know what it feels like to see one through to this point and it not be followed through with, and it stings. Moments later, he said, I move we adopt the 50th percentile over a one-year implementation and or phase in as presented in our agenda packet. Board of Supervisors Vice Chair and Northwest District Supervisor William Hart Gillette seconded the motion, and it promptly passed. Folks, I tell you, we thank you for your service, Edward said to the law enforcement officers present. We really do. You are listening to highlights from the Tidewater News for the week of September 9th, 2026, on the WHRO Voice. And this last story on page one is F4E, that's Family for Eternity, reaches 1 million meals served amid regional distribution. This by Titus Muller. The Cape Breton-based food-focused nonprofit Family for Eternity, F4E, recently reached its 1 millionth meal served, a little more than 2 years since the organization was formed. The milestone arrived over the August 28th through 30th weekend as F4E was put in the unprecedented position of acting as a regional food hub. F4E founder and executive director Charles Basdanes explained that this situation arose when Sunshine Transportation made known it had 45,000 fresh apples valued at around $88,000 that needed to be distributed. We stepped forward and said, we can handle all of it, he said. So a 53-foot tractor trailer full of apples arrived at the Southampton Motor Speedway in Cape Breton on Thursday, August 27th, around 8 p.m. Basdane said he and Frankie Vila, who is with the Speedway, worked until 2:30 a.m. that night, transferring 28 pallets of apples off the truck, some going into a 40-foot pup trailer, provided at no cost to F4E by David Atkinson, owner of the Speedway. Basdanes was back up at 5 a.m. on Friday, August 28th at F4E and was running an emergency distribution at the Speedway by 9 a.m. that day. Basdanes said that organizations, including churches, food pantries, and nonprofits from Virginia, North Carolina, and South Carolina flocked to Cape Breton to receive the apples and help distribute them. Once they concluded Friday, it concluded around 11, and we went to Southampton High School for the back-to-school event, Basdanes said. He drove a box truck loaded with apples to this event, and he indicated that people and organizations ultimately followed him there. F4E then distributed apples from the track behind Southampton Middle and High School that Friday. Of the 45,000 pounds, we moved over 25,000 pounds in the first 24 hours, Basdanes said. He noted the Southampton County Sheriff's Office, led by Sheriff Josh A. Weish Sr., and Southampton County Public Schools, led by Superintendent Dr. Julie Thompson, were instrumental in helping facilitate the distribution of the apples. Basdanes and his fleet of volunteers took a break the next day. We regrouped and tried to rest on Saturday, August 29th, he said. You have to understand, we don't have equipment to move that kind of weight on a massive scale like that. It's all hand lifting. F4E still had around 14 pallets of apples to distribute. And so Sunday, we decided to open up another emergency distribution, and the thing just took off, Basdanes said. Sunday's distribution took place at the Southampton Motor Speedway. People were there at 5 a.m. on Sunday, Basdanes said. He indicated that when all the apples had left the possession of F4E by around noon, Sunday, August 30th, around 126,000 people had been served across three states
and 21 localities. Those localities included several in Virginia: Southampton County, the City of Franklin, Isle of Wight County, the City of Suffolk, Surrey County, Sussex County, Greensville County, Brunswick County, the City of Chesapeake, Prince George County, the City of Hampton, and the City of Portsmouth. Several in North Carolina: Bertie County, Chowan County, Currituck County, Gates County, Halifax County, Nash, Northampton, and Hertford counties, and one in South Carolina, Horry County. F4E noted in a news release that the apple distribution involved 47 churches, 27 schools, and 71 food pantries and nonprofit organizations. The release stated that the distribution served around 38,000 meals, benefiting 2,294 families. Major cities and metropolitan areas that benefited included Norfolk, Richmond, Charlotte, North Carolina, Raleigh-Durham, North Carolina, and Myrtle Beach, South Carolina. Only 64 hours passed from the time F4E received the 45,000 pounds of apples to the time the nonprofit had distributed the last of them. "This wasn't something we could sit on," Basdane said. "Families are hurting real bad, and Family for Eternity wants to provide healthy access to food immediately, because we know how much the families are hurting in our community and surrounding areas, and we felt compelled to get this food out in an emergent and urgent distribution." He said more than 100 volunteers made this distribution possible. "We were incredibly blessed to receive support from so many amazing partners, organizations, and individuals, including Southampton Motor Speedway, Family for Eternity Advocacy, Frankie Vila, Full Plate Project, Southampton County Sheriff's Office, Jason A. Dunaway, and many more," officials stated in the F4E release. Southampton County Public Schools was among the key partners, and Thompson shared her thoughts on the school division being able to play a role. "We were honored to be able to partner with Family for Eternity and provide Southampton Middle and High School as a site for this important food distribution," she said. "Our schools are more than places where students learn. They are community hubs, and we are always looking for ways to use our resources to support the families and communities we serve. It was especially meaningful to see our staff and families come together at our back-to-school bash and then have the opportunity to help make fresh, nutritious food available to so many people across our community," she said. "We are grateful to Family for Eternity for the work they are doing to care for our neighbors, and we were glad that Southampton County Public Schools could play a small part in making this distribution possible." Basdane's confirmed this distribution of apples represented the broadest reach his nonprofit has had to date. "Oh yeah, this was a record for us," he said, "to touch on 1,500 miles across three different states, across 21 different localities. It was something we could never even fathom, except by the grace of God and His will and might, to ensure we continue to serve our mission." Calculations leading to 1 million meals. Basdane's offered insight into how F4E calculated having reached 1 million meals served across the past 27 months, noting that the basic formula takes the pounds of food involved and divides it by 1.2. "Family for Eternity takes the accuracy and integrity of our impact reporting seriously," he stated. "Our 1 million meal milestone reflects cumulative meals and meal equivalents across multiple documented food security efforts. During the 2024-25 reporting year, we documented 316,766 meals, and during 2025-26, we documented 585,851 meals, for a combined 902,617 meals and meal equivalents," he continued. In addition, our Seed to Succeed program distributed 12,045,631 seeds, of which 327,625 estimated meals were claimed in 25-26 annual reports, he stated. "Rather than claim their full potential agricultural yield, we conservatively attributed only, in addition, we have distributed over 1 million seeds since our impact report and claimed 61,217 meal equivalents to that program."
He noted that a separate 45,000-pound apple donation represents another 37,500 meal equivalents using the standard 1.2 pounds per meal conversion. Together, these documented and conservatively calculated efforts total 1,334,000 meals and meal equivalents, Basdanes said. We are proud of this milestone, but even more importantly, we remain committed to transparency, conservative reporting, and ensuring that every number we share can be explained and supported. Reflecting on the milestone, Basdanes founded Family for Eternity on June 5, 2024, with the mission of empowering marginalized low-income and vulnerable families through fresh food access, local grower support, and hunger relief, one home at a time. After he learned that F4E had served its 1,000,000th meal during the course of the August 28th through 30th distribution, Basdanes took a moment on Tuesday, September 1st, to reflect on the remarkable milestone achieved. At Family for Eternity, we believe that true family means ensuring no one is left behind or forgotten, he said. Serving our 1,000,000th meal is a profound milestone because it represents 1,000,000 times we were able to extend our table into the community. Every pound of food served and Seed of Hope has been an act of love, connection, and dignity. This achievement belongs to every volunteer, donor, funder, and client who has helped us build and serve a legacy of care that will truly last for eternity. Thank you to our Lord and Savior Jesus Christ for always keeping Family for Eternity safe and shepherding our organization to safely serve our community, no matter the adversity, challenge, or obstacle, he said. Virginia Delegate Otto Waxman Jr. represents District 83, which includes Southampton County and part of Isle of Wight, and he offered his thoughts on what Basdanes and F4E have achieved. Waxman said, from his humble beginning of preparing sandwiches in his kitchen just a few short years ago to last week's Family for Eternity distribution spanning 21 localities, it has been simply amazing. He has recruited, assembled, and launched a dedicated team of volunteers supporting his efforts and assisting those in the community. Charlie and the rest of the team with Family for Eternity are nothing short of unsung heroes in our area. They are all amazing. And Nottoway Indian Tribe of Virginia annual powwow set. The Nottoway Indian Tribe of Virginia recently invited the public to experience a weekend of Native American culture, history, music, art, and community during its 2026 annual powwow. A tribe news release noted the powwow will be held Saturday and Sunday, September 19th and 20th, at the Surrey County Parks and Recreation Center, located at 205 Enos Farm Drive, Highway 10 at Highway 31 in Surrey. It's open to all visitors of all ages and backgrounds. The annual powwow is a celebration of the enduring traditions and living culture of the Nottoway people. Throughout the weekend, guests will experience the sights and sounds of Native America through traditional drumming, dancing, singing, storytelling, arts and crafts, and authentic Native foods. The event offers an opportunity to learn about the rich history of Virginia's indigenous peoples while celebrating the strength and resilience of Native communities today. And here are highlights that you can expect during the powwow. Grand entry ceremonies featuring dancers in full traditional regalia. Powerful Native drumming and singing throughout the weekend. Traditional and contemporary Native dancing and competitions with a top prize of $150, including a smoke dance on Saturday. And also there will be an acknowledgement of missing and murdered Indigenous women by those wearing red on Sunday. Storytelling celebrating the history and traditions of the Nottoway people. Native artists and craft vendors offering handmade jewelry, pottery, textiles, beadwork, and other unique creations. There will also be traditional or delicious Native-inspired and festival foods, educational exhibits, and opportunities to learn about Virginia's Native communities and family-friendly activities for all ages. Featured guests include Master of Ceremonies Rick Kelly, Tribal Secretary, Nottoway Indian Tribe of Virginia, Headman Mike Harmon, Natticoke Nation, Head Lady
Adrian Harmon, Natticoke Nation. Arena Director Michael Nephew, Eastern Band Cherokee, and host drums Smoky River and Red Clay. Guest drums are welcome, by the way. Event schedule for Saturday, September 19th, gates open 10 a.m., grand entry noon, day end 6 p.m. Following is the powwow schedule for Sunday, September 20th, gates open 10 a.m., grand entry 1 p.m., and event ends at 5 p.m. Event ends at 5 p.m. Now, there is an admission fee for adults and a reduced admission fee for senior citizens, 65 years and older, and youth, 11 to 18 years of age. Children ages 10 and younger are admitted for free with a paying adult. Free on-site parking will be available, and the venue is accessible for guests with disabilities. Guests are encouraged to bring lawn chairs or blankets to enjoy the day's events. Please note the following. Pets are not permitted, but service animals are welcome. The annual powwow is proudly sponsored by the Virginia Nottoway Indian Circle and Square Foundation. The tribe gratefully acknowledges the general support of Virginia is for lovers, Surrey County Parks and Recreation, our dedicated volunteers, and everyone who helps make the celebration possible, tribe officials stated. For additional information, vendor applications, schedules, and updates, visit www.nottawayindians.org. Come celebrate with us and discover the traditions, artistry, and hospitality of the Nottoway Indian Tribe of Virginia, tribe officials stated. Whether you are returning for another year or visiting for the first time, you'll leave with a deeper appreciation of Native culture and memories to last a lifetime. I'll turn next to the opinion page in the Tidewater News, a column written this week by Robert N. Holt, who is a Franklin native, a retired professor of business management and real estate at Southwestern Community College in Silva, North Carolina. And this week he writes, "The Relationship of School Boards, School Superintendents, and the City Council." It is imperative that school boards, superintendents, and city councils work in harmony for the maximum benefit of the students, teachers, parents, and communities they serve. Because of the importance of these interactions, Virginia state laws define the roles, responsibilities, and authorities of each of these three segments. For school boards, Virginia Code Section 22 specifies their powers and responsibilities as follows. Provide for the consolidation of schools or adopt pupil assignment plans whenever such procedures will contribute to the efficiency of the school division. Determine, in coordination with the Virginia Department of Education, the studies to be pursued, the methods of teaching, and the government to be employed in the schools. Care for, manage, and control the property of the school division and provide for the erecting, furnishing, equipping, and non-instructional operating of necessary school buildings and the maintenance, therefore, by purchase, lease, or other contracts. Adopt bylaws or regulations concerning board operations. Employ a division superintendent and provide for periodic, appropriate, and fair evaluation of his or her performance. Similarly, Virginia Code Section 22 also specifies the powers and responsibilities of local school superintendents as follows. Manage daily operations in accordance with school policies. Ensure all Virginia education laws and regulations are enforced within the division. Direct curriculum implementation, teaching methods, and compliance with standards of learning. Recommend hiring, assignment, evaluation, and dismissal of teachers and staff. Prepare and submit the annual budget to the school board and city council. Oversee transportation, attendance enforcement, special education, and other student support programs. Ensure accurate reporting to Virginia Department of Education. Advise school board on needed regulations, improvements, and administrative changes. Ensure teacher and administrator evaluations follow state standards of quality. Per superintendent's employment contract, has authority to organize, reorganize, and arrange the administrative and supervisory staff which, in his or her judgment, best serves the Franklin City Public Schools, including the selection, placement, and transfer of personnel.
require the school board, both individually and collectively, to promptly refer all material complaints and suggestions concerning Franklin City Public Schools or its employees to the superintendent for investigation, study, review, and recommendation. Virginia Code Section 15 specifies the powers and responsibilities of City Council as follows: taxing authority and management of city finances, contracting and property, public safety and police, public works, utilities, zoning. Section 15.2-1500 states an important restriction in that councils cannot interfere with the day-to-day employee supervision in city manager council cities. This restriction would also apply to council interference in school personnel decisions. The Franklin School Division has attracted over 15 highly experienced and dedicated administrators who hold the coveted Doctor of Education degree. This is the highest college degree available for school administrators and is designed to guide individual school principals, assistant principals, counselors, curriculum specialists, central office directors, and those leaders working with special needs students. Why did they come to Franklin, which is one of the lowest pay scales in Virginia? They came because they like what is happening in the schools and are pleased to see the progress being made each and every day with student success. When each of these component members knows and follows their legal roles as defined in these Virginia codes and statutes, the system works smoothly. When these laws are ignored, chaos and dysfunction erupt. Unfortunately for the citizens of Franklin, several members of two of these groups have ventured out of their lane to the detriment of our students, teachers, parents, and staff. It needs to stop now. And that is opinion by Robert Holt. Turning now to the faith and worship section of the Tidewater News, the column With Hope by Dr. Charles Qualls, senior pastor at Franklin Baptist Church. And this week he writes, Laboring at Faithfulness. Labor Day week is reaching its midpoint as many of you read this. Hopefully this was a time of rest and of renewed appreciation for all who still work and impact our lives. Some of you may, at heart, still protest that you are actually working for the weekend, as a classic rock song observed. Others of you may be long since retired, but if we are people of faith, one reality we share is the need to continue laboring at our belief. I knew someone who found faith in his adulthood. As I have observed, is so often the case, when someone finds faith later in life, they will often attempt to go all in on this newfound belief. That is, they'll burn white hot now as a person of faith. They'll run out and purchase a slipcover case for their Bible. In fact, they'll get themselves a brand new Bible so often. They'll dive right into life in a nearby church, which will froth up the older members to a frenzy with the sheer hope offered by a new young person among us. But by far, the most noticeable thing seems that so often they'll take on a continuous God talk, trying in their fervency to tie every little thing back to their faith in the movement of God. None of us have heard anything we'd probably vote against so far, except I'll admit that all the God talk is a little bit much for me. Well, as I said, I once knew someone who followed this ubiquitous pattern. Then years later, I happened upon them, and something seemed so different about them. Eventually, I asked them about their church. It's been a year or two since I last went. I kind of fell out, he said. Oh, I answered. Then he explained, it was all fun for a while, but eventually I realized how much work there was to being a Christian, and I think I just wasn't as up for doing that the rest of my life as I thought I was. There are a lot of roads from which one could get at Psalm 119, the longest psalm found in our Bible, at 176 verses. Within a psalm this big, no less than 8 verses use completely different words to describe the attempt to follow in God's way. Following in God's way, it takes work, if it's real. Following in God's way won't just happen for most of us. We'll have to put in a lifetime's work at discipline or discipleship, if it's real. Being faithful won't just happen for most of us. We'll have to commit to laboring at faithfulness. I recognize that not everyone is down for that.
Nonetheless, that is exactly what these few verses from this psalm in our sacred and holy Bible acknowledges. How could you or I get there? How could we become people of faith like this? What happens throughout this psalm is the path, because what we hear is the voice of one who understands precisely that he can't get there without turning himself over to God. This involves trusting enough to risk that who he might become is worth any changes this might entail. Scholars talk about this psalm, among other things, as extending an invitation to God. This writer is inviting, but to what? That is, an invitation to God to guide them, to help them walk the path, or way, or pathway. Such an invitation can sound nice to our ears. This psalm has that nice, open-ended spiritual sound. Have you actually given God permission to guide you and meant it? What we can get lulled into missing is that the invitation may actually be a profound matter of mature faith, because a lot of us have entrenched beliefs that may or may not have been tested. A lot of us have opinions and viewpoints about God that are hypothetical until we have to test them. But actually making room for God and giving God permission to have access to our lives, to have control of guiding our lives along this path, is a mark of a developed, mature faith. At least that's true if a year later, 5 or even 10 years later, you're still that open to and trusting of God. If you still continue each day extending that invitation and meaning it, then you are laboring at faithfulness. So inviting God to lead, that's the flavor of this psalm that really sounds nice to our ears. And the following obituaries appear in the Tidewater News for the week of September 9th, 2026. Robert Marvis Feltz Jr. passed away August 31st at the age of 79. His funeral service was held September 6th, followed by burial at Ivor Cemetery. R.W. Baker Funeral Home was entrusted with arrangements. Doris Jane Holland Gillis passed away at the age of 90 on September 1st. Her funeral service was held at Wright Funeral Home on September 4th. Burial followed in Holland Cemetery. Claude Murphy passed away on August 31st, no age provided. Celebration of life was on September 7th at Union Christian Church in Franklin. Committal and benediction followed in Southview Cemetery. Services were provided by William M. Johnson and Sons Funeral Home. Robert H. Pearson of Hackensack, New Jersey, transitioned on August 31st, no age given. Viewing will be held at William M. Johnson and Sons Funeral Home on Saturday, September 12th, from 11 a.m. to noon. Following the viewing, a procession will proceed to Pleasant Plain Church Cemetery in Druryville. Linda Yvonne Harder Porter passed away, no date given. She was born February 25, 1949. Linda served as a federal agent with the FBI, becoming the first black female federal agent in her department. Celebration of life was held beginning at noon on Thursday, September 10th at East End Church of God in Franklin. Committal, benediction, and interment followed at Mount Tabor Cemetery. William M. Johnson and Sons Funeral Home has been entrusted with arrangements. Dolores Woodson Smith passed away September 2nd. Viewing will be at William M. Johnson and Sons Funeral Home Thursday, September 10th from 3 to 7 p.m. Celebration of life will be on Friday, September 11th at 3 p.m. at Move of God Ministries in Franklin. Committal and benediction will follow in Southview Cemetery. Deacon Lloyd Thomas passed away at the age of 94 on September 5th. Homegoing service was held on September 9th at New Haven Baptist Church in Murfreesboro. Interment followed in Carver Park Cemetery. T.L. Faison was entrusted with all arrangements. And time for a few events you might find of interest. On Saturday, September 12th, Flea Market. It will be held from 8 a.m. to 1 p.m. at Grace Memorial United Methodist Church at 31036 Peachtree Avenue in Sedley. There will be yard sale items, vendors, bake sale, and breakfast items. And Seafood Fest, also Saturday, September 12th. Annual Seafood Fest will be held from 3 to 8 p.m. at the Isle of Wight Fairgrounds. That's 21311 Courthouse Highway in Windsor.
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And Tuesday, September 29th, State of the County. The Isle of Wight Chamber of Commerce is excited to announce the 2026 State of the County. 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The Smithfield Center is located at 220 North Church Street. Tickets are $50 for chamber members and $65 for non-members. I'll end this hour with some news from the library. Cortland Library has library card sign-up month in September, and you can stop by any branch of Blackwater Regional Library to get your free library card. And turning now to the Windsor Library, there will be a book sale on Saturday, September 12th, from 10 a.m. to 1 p.m. Take what you want, pay what you want. 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

Blackwater Regional Library to get your free library card. And turning now to the Windsor Library, there will be a book sale on Saturday, September 12th from 10 a.m. to 1 p.m. Take what you want, pay what you want. Donations are appreciated, but they are not required. 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Coming up next, more local and regional programs from the WHRO Voice. My name is Denise Klein, and as always, thank you very much for joining us.

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1: Hello, and welcome to the WHRO Voice, where we will be reading local, regional, and national highlights from the Virginian Pilot that is September the 10th, 2026. Our audio reading programs are specifically designed for and primarily directed to people who are blind, visually impaired, or have other conditions preventing them from reading standard printed material. Our readers are all volunteers. My name is Hal Jurin, and I wish you a good morning. All right, well, we start on page one with something of interest to us all. Energy costs concern residents. Lawmakers visit Norfolk to hear feedback on proposed merger. This is by Maggie Allwine. Newport News resident Amanda Doughty was frank when it came to her worries about how the proposed merger between Dominion Energy and Next Era could impact customers. "I'm concerned people are going to die, and I know that sounds really extreme," Doughty said. "Some people rely on electricity to survive medically, and without it, it puts lives in danger." Doughty, who currently works two jobs as a single mother, believes the merger would create a monopoly that could increase energy bills to the point more people are unable to afford to pay. She is not alone in her concerns about rising energy costs. Lieutenant Governor Ghazala Hashmi's Energy Cost Listening Tour made a stop at Slover Library in Norfolk Tuesday night, giving Hampton Roads residents a chance to ask questions and voice concerns about the proposed merger. Over 100 Hampton Roads residents from across the region

attended. Your presence here is indicative of your concerns, Hashmi said to the crowd. The proposed merger is not simply a corporate deal hammered out in boardrooms. It is a decision that's going to impact electric bills, jobs, and the energy future of Virginians. Prior to the event, a group with the Stop Next Era Coalition and nonprofit Virginia Organizing advocated for state lawmakers to directly oppose the proposed merger and for the State Corporation Commission to host in-person hearings before deciding to approve or not. Protesters outside the event expressed their discontent with electric bills and increasing energy costs. Norfolk resident Terry White with Virginia Organizing said he lives alone and has had two heart attacks. His last electricity bill, he said, was over $100 and, quote, went up $70 to $80. Quote, I'm just tired. I have a medical device at night to survive. They cut the electricity off. I'm gone. I'm not the only one that's going through this stuff, White said. There's no middle class anymore. You're poor or rich. Kim Sutterth, policy director at Virginia Interfaith Power and Light, said the proposed merger has, quote, the potential for a domino effect. Climate change is, quote, right here in Norfolk, Sutter said at the listening session, mentioning the heavy rainfall and flooding in August. People lost their cars, their property, Sutter said. This merger threatens to add yet another burden on already vulnerable communities. Peggy Scott, a Norfolk resident and former employee of Cox Cable, said she wants legislators to explicitly bar the merged company from increasing costs for Virginia consumers to cover activity in Florida, where Next Era is headquartered. I want it in writing that the people here will not be paying for the damage that happens in Florida when they have hurricanes, Scott said. The merger deal is valued at roughly $67 billion and would create one of the largest energy infrastructure companies in the world. The company would serve a combined 10 million utility customers across Virginia, North Carolina, South Carolina, and Florida, in comparison to the current 2.7 million Dominion customers in Virginia. So it would go up 75% in customers. Dominion and NextEra have said the merger would enable significant buying power to build more efficiently and improve financing with an expected upgrade in Dominion's credit ratings. The companies also make the case that part of the deal includes $1.78 billion in bill credits allocated for Virginia customers. I don't know what that means. They would also increase charitable giving by $10 million a year for 5 years in Virginia and the Carolinas. Florida resident Shelby Green, a researcher for the utility watchdog Energy and Policy Institute, was on the panel as a merger expert. She described the state as, quote, disaster right now, with high bills and increasing data center infrastructure. Part of the reason why is because of Next Era Energy, Green said. Green said Florida Power and Light, a subsidiary operated by Next Era, had previously faced allegations regarding campaign finance violations and surveilling journalists. Some attendees supported the proposed merger, including Joel Rubin from Virginia Beach, a communications consultant for Wednesdays, who lauded Dominion's offshore wind project. Wednesdays was originally created as the communications arm of the Virginia Beach Mayor's Commission on Offshore Wind and Clean Energy. Quote, I think bringing these two companies together makes us a greater strength
make us a greater strength to be able to do these things that we need to do to have the energy we need going forward in this century, Rubin said. Hashmi reflected on the pro-merger comments and said Virginians need to consider who or what company is in the best position to meet the rising demand of energy needs in the state. But in response to Goochland residents' concerns about losing Virginia jobs, Hashmi agreed with the proposal's lack of assurances that jobs would be protected, quote, at the level they need to. According to the company's investor presentation in May, Dominion's 15,000 employees would get job protection for 18 months, as well as compensation and benefits protection for 2 years after the deal goes through. What happens after that? Noah Alperin, who is 22 and grew up in Norfolk, told the panel that if NextEra cared about Virginians, they'd be here talking to us. He believes the Florida company is interested in Virginia for one reason. They're here to power our data centers, Alpert said. They should not be granted the privilege of making money by providing a necessity for Virginians without making our life better and more affordable. The company will continue to serve customers from Richmond under local leadership with full State Corporation Commission oversight, and in accordance with the policies set forth by the General Assembly, a Dominion spokesperson said in an email. Over the longer term, our projects will be more efficient to finance, purchase, and build due to the stronger credit and buying power of the combined company. Dominion NextEra merger critics said that energy bill impacts will hit parts of the state that aren't data center heavy. If you're a Dominion customer and lawmakers in the SCC are allowing Dominion to put the cost of those infrastructure upgrades on customers, then it's not just Northern Virginia customers who are impacted, said Melissa Thomas, Policy Director at Climate Equity Working Group. The session in Norfolk was one of five stops Hashmi's listening tour is making across the state. Hashmi said feedback from the sessions will be incorporated into a report delivered to the SCC and state legislators. For the Hampton Roads area, clearly we heard tonight from members of the public who spoke about the financial hardship that they're facing, Hashmi said after the listening session. We need to be treating electricity as a public good, not as a commodity per profit. And that's a core message, I think, that was delivered tonight. Okay. All right, the next story on page one. This shouldn't be a surprise. Poll finds trust in U.S. government is falling. Public concern over accuracy of elections extends to midterms. And this is from the Associated Press, Dateline Washington. Americans are more skeptical of government information than they were a few years ago, with majorities now saying they have little or no trust in federal government information about elections and politics, foreign affairs, or the environment, a new poll finds. The survey from Associated Press, NORC Center for Public Affairs Research, and USA Facts shows that while mistrust of government information has grown since 2024, it's also higher than it was at the end of President Donald Trump's first term, underscoring how his recent attempts to dismantle parts of the federal bureaucracy may have affected public confidence in the executive branch, particularly among Democrats. Those suspicions extend to the results of the coming midterm elections. Only 34% of U.S. adults trust government certifications of election results, quote, a great deal, or, quote, quite a bit,
which is down slightly from 40% in 2024. Certification is a typically routine process in which local and state officials confirm the vote count, but it's become politicized since Trump lost the 2020 presidential election. Trust in government information has also become more partisan since Trump's first term, the survey found. About 6 in 10 U.S. adults have low trust in information from the federal government about the environment, foreign affairs, elections, and politics, abortion, or immigration, saying they trust it, quote, only a little or, quote, not at all. Mistrust in what the federal government says has risen at least slightly on nearly every topic that was asked about in an AP NORC / USA Facts survey from 2019. That includes education, which has risen from 37% in 2019 to 53% now, with a 9% percentage point spike in the last year. The findings come after a year and a half of upheaval in the executive branch. Trump began to dismantle key parts of the federal bureaucracy soon after entering the White House for the second time. Since then, thousands of federal employees have been fired or left their jobs, substantially reducing the ranks of the government statisticians and leading experts to warn about risks to data quality. Jeremy Cove, 44, a Republican from Missouri, trusts the Trump administration's guidance on vaccines, but he disagrees with their assertion that climate change is not happening. Quote, I love Trump. I voted for Trump. But some of the things he's doing just makes me distrust more, Cove said. Stuff like renaming Lake Ontario to Lake America. It just makes you think about what their priorities are. Then you realize it's not what it should be, which in turn makes you distrust even more. The gap between Republicans and Democrats trust in government information is much wider than it was during Trump's first term, a shift that first began to appear under former President Joe Biden. Democrats were generally less likely to trust government information in Trump's first term, but not dramatically more than Republicans. That shifted when control of the White House changed hands. Republicans' mistrust in government information rose while Biden was president and fell after Trump took office. Meanwhile, Democrats' doubts declined under Biden and spiked when Trump regained power. For example, 61% of Democrats now have low trust in information about the federal budget, compared with 42% of Republicans, while 60% of Democrats have low trust in information about crime, compared with only 32% of Republicans. Independents, meanwhile, became more mistrustful of government information under Biden and haven't shifted under Trump. The only issue without a substantial partisan divide in the new survey is vaccination recommendations and safety. About 6 in 10 Democrats, Republicans, and independents trust the federal government on vaccination recommendations and safety, quote, only a little or, quote, not at all. All right, let's see, what do we got here? Oh, and here's something interesting from Virginia Beach. City to seek new proposals for former MoCA property. I think that's the Museum of Contemporary Art that recently moved its location from a site right off the end of the I-264 into... what is now, what's the name of the university? Batten University. This is by Stacy Parker, Dateline, Virginia Beach. City Council will incorporate
an advisory group's guidelines into a new round of solicitation for the reuse of the vacant former Virginia Museum of Contemporary Art site near the Convention Center. A mayor's advisory panel met several times over the summer to learn about the city-owned property, consider its opportunities and constraints, listen to the community, and develop recommended guidelines for its future. Emily LeBose, the city's cultural affairs director, told the council on Tuesday. The 7-member panel was not asked to select an operator or recommend a specific use for the building. The city council agreed Tuesday to issue a formal request for proposals to soon lease or buy the property, which is located at 2000 Parks Avenue and assessed at $7 million. As part of the panel's information gathering process, the city hosted a community listening session in July at the site, and 162 people attended. The purpose was to provide the panel with a meaningful snapshot of community priorities, interests, and concerns to consider as it developed its principles. Let's see. Several themes emerged, including a strong interest in maintaining the property's arts, culture, and creativity identity, creating an active multi-use destination available to the public year-round, connecting to the Vibe Creative District, and providing youth opportunities within the existing building. The panel worked those themes into its recommendations. Limitations on the 9 acres of land and the 38,000 square foot building were also considered. Under its current zoning as a preservation area, uses including residential, commercial, lodging, or office are not allowed. It also sits in a high noise area from Naval Air Station Oceana, further restricting the site. The museum, known as MOCA, M-O-C-A, it stands for Museum of Contemporary Arts, announced plans to move in 2023 and relocated to a new building on the Batten University, formerly Virginia Wesleyan, campus in April. After receiving 2 unsolicited proposals for the site last year, the city issued a formal request for ideas. 9 responses came in. They included a wide range of cultural art concepts from local entities, with many focused on community classes and special events that could be accommodated in the building's large atrium or 268-seat auditorium. But none of the proposals addressed a key concern, covering the financial costs of keeping the 37-year-old building up and running. Windows and doors need repair, and annual routine maintenance and utility costs for the property are approximately $250,000, according to the city. The panel recommended that any new user will need to foot that bill. The goal is a financially sustainable operating model that, at a minimum, breaks even and does not require an ongoing city subsidy, LeBose said. Councilman Worth Remick, who represents the district where the building is located, said he has some concerns about applicants achieving everything the panel would like to see take shape. To remain in the arts, remain tourist-related, to remain community-oriented and financially and operationally sustainable, those are high bars to meet, Remick said. The council agreed that the panel's guidelines will not be required, only recommended. In order to fill this space soon. It's a shame for a building as beautiful as that to sit vacant, Vice President Rosemary Wilson said. I'd really like to see it revitalized and reused. All right, and the last article on page 1 is about a restaurant in Williamsburg.
story is titled "Eatery Marks 9/11 with Free Dinners for First Responders." Excuse me. Former volunteer firefighter gives opportunity to spend time with community by Megan Roche, correspondent. Mark Wright recalls turning on the news on September 11, 2001, and seeing what was happening across the country. A volunteer firefighter for the city of Williamsburg at the time, Wright rushed to the station just in time to see the second plane hit the World Trade Center. "I will never forget one of the firefighters saying, 'We're at war,'" Wright said. For Wright, the events of that day were more than something he watched unfold on television. As a volunteer firefighter, he was part of a community of first responders who understood the risks that come with the job and the sacrifices made by those who answered the call when others needed help. In the years following the attacks, Wright wanted to find a way to honor the first responders who continued to serve their communities. The Wright family, which has owned and operated the Jefferson Restaurant and Mama Steve's Pancake House for decades, allowed Mark to establish his own way of giving back. Since 2002, the Wright family has hosted a 9/11 memorial dinner for all on-duty first responders from Williamsburg, James City County, York County, and the Virginia State Police. That first year, turnout was bigger than Wright had imagined. More than two decades later, attendance at the annual dinner hovers around 100 people, bringing together first responders from across the historic triangle. Each year, Wright picks up the tab for first responders with a menu that changes each year. Over the years, Wright has made barbecued ribs, fried chicken sandwiches, and country fried steak. While the food is an important part of the evening, the dinner has become about much more than what is served on the plate. It gives first responders an opportunity to step away from their normal duties, sit down with colleagues, and spend time with members of the community they serve. E.J. Wright, Mark's son, helps out with the dinner every year. Born in 2000, E.J. does not read many books about it, does not remember 9/11, but has read many books about it over the years. As someone from a younger generation, he has made an effort to understand the significance of a day he was too young to remember firsthand. He also keeps a 9/11 memorial coin in his pocket during every shift to remind himself of the sacrifices many people made that day. For EJ, helping his father with the dinner is one way of making sure the significance of 9/11 continues to be remembered, particularly by people who were too young to have experienced it themselves. Lee Ward, a battalion chief and 23-year veteran of the Williamsburg Fire Department, attended his first dinner in 2006 with no idea what to expect. What he experienced that evening stayed with him. "When I left, I felt appreciated," Ward said. "I felt like someone realized that what we do is sometimes forgotten about, and to this day I still feel appreciated by them." During this year's dinner on Friday, first responders from the historic triangle will gather and dine as one. The Jefferson will also remain open for members of the public to dine, giving community members an opportunity to share the space with the first responders who serve them. The dinner has also become an annual gathering where firefighters, police officers, and other first responders can reconnect with one another, even when their regular jobs may keep them in separate departments or jurisdictions. "It gives them all a chance to be together," Mark said. When fire trucks and police cars begin arriving Friday afternoon, they become part of the tradition, creating a visible reminder of the people who spend their days and nights responding when their communities need them. The dinner will continue until every first responder who has shown up
has a chance to eat. For the Wright family, the tradition is also about remembering why the dinner began in the first place. September 11 is a date that carries different memories for different generations, but for Mark, it remains connected to the experience of standing in a fire station and watching history unfold. For EJ, it is a reminder of the responsibility to keep those memories alive. The dinner is just one small way his family can honor the sacrifices made on 9/11, as well as the dedication of the first responders who continue to serve today. The dinner will be held on Friday at the Jefferson Restaurant at 1453 Richmond Road, beginning at 4 p.m. All right, that's the front page. Sorry about the page turning. All right, we move to page 2 of the Virginian Pilot. And here's a story titled State School Construction Commission Revives. Virginia Beach and Newport News delegates voted as commission's chair and vice chair. So this is from the Richmond Times-Dispatch. For the first time in 4 years, Virginia held a meeting of the School Construction and Modernization Commission, raising from the dead the commission that began in 2020 and last met in 2022. I wonder what they do. Because of a new law passed this year, the commission is now in a permanent fixture, is now a permanent fixture of the state legislature. Because of another new law passed this year, there are now 47 localities seeking an additional 1% sales tax on a referendum measure this coming election day, according to the State Elections Department. The law gave localities the opportunity, and voters in places where the government is seeking this will have the final say. And I think that's, the option of increasing the sales tax in their jurisdiction by 1%, the proceeds of which to go for school construction and modernization. About one-third of Virginia localities will pose a yes or no question on the ballot asking whether to raise the sales tax by an additional 1% to have that money go towards school construction and modernization needs. Cities and counties that chose not to pass a resolution to put the referendum on the ballot will be able to do so in later years if they choose. Jeremy Bennett, the Virginia Association of Counties Director of Intergovernmental Affairs, said at Wednesday's meeting that 47 localities choosing to seek the sales tax measure is, quote, a remarkable response. Quote, I think it shows a significant demand among local governments for additional construction funding tools, Bennett said. At its Wednesday meeting, the commission voted to appoint Delegate Alex Askew, Democrat Virginia Beach, as its chair, and Delegate Shelley Simons, Democrat Newport News, as its vice chair. Richmond City School officials closed down Barack Obama Elementary School for nearly 2 weeks at the start of this school year due to mold issues. Meanwhile, Bellevue Elementary School was closed for a week due to mold, and school officials planned to let students return on Wednesday. Those schools were built in 1921 and 1914, respectively. Richmond Public Schools estimates it will need about $680 million over the next 20 years to address basic maintenance needs. If Richmond voters approve the referendum on November the 3rd, city officials estimate it would generate about $47 million in its first year and roughly $1 billion over 20 years. In Henrico County, which chose not to pursue the additional sales tax referendum, about 18 schools are currently experiencing air conditioning problems, according to the district. Harvey Elementary School dismissed students early due to air conditioning challenges last Wednesday, and Short Pump Middle School was closed last Thursday due to a chiller failure
impacting most of the school. Both schools have since reopened. Harvey was built in 2009, and Short Pump Middle was built in 1989, according to state data. I wonder why they didn't have an article about what's going on in local schools in the peninsula and the south side. In Hanover County, which is also not pursuing a tax increase this year, fourth and fifth graders at Mechanicsville Elementary School had to relocate to another building within the school on Tuesday morning because of a freon leak. The county's fire department determined the building is safe, and officials expect to turn the air conditioning system back on and have students return to their building on Wednesday morning. Well, that's from Richmond. I don't know. Seems to me that could have something that's a little closer to home. Well, here's one from Williamsburg about the Muscarel, about the Muscarel Museum, which, as some of you may know, is, I think, on the campus of William and Mary. Yeah, William and Mary. Rebuilding after tragedy, exhibit remembers 9/11. Muscarel Museum aims to show how architecture can give form to absence. And I'm going to see if I can maybe edit this article a little bit. It's from Williamsburg. A new exhibit at William and Mary's Muscarel Museum of Art is honoring the 25th anniversary of the September 11th terrorist attacks by aiming to show how architecture can help heal a nation. And the name of the exhibit is Forever Marked by the Day, A Quarter Century of Mourning and Renewal. That's the title of the exhibit. Opened earlier this year and takes visitors through the architectural design, creation, devastation, and rebirth of Lower Manhattan and the Twin Towers. The exhibit is on display through January the 3rd. Curated by Museum Director David Brashear and Adriano Marinazzo, the museum's curator of architecture, photography, and European art, the exhibit reflects the many forms remembrance can take. By exploring the built environment, we hope visitors will see how architecture can give form to absence, transforming a site marked by trauma into a space of dignity, contemplation, and civic purpose, Marinazzo told William & Mary News. The exhibit opens with famous pictures and early designs of original World Trade Center architect Minoru Yamasaki. The area is highlighted by architectural sketches and photos from the construction and grand opening of the facility. The gallery then expands to images from September 11, 2001, with photos, drawings, and New Yorker magazine covers from the year of the attack. The exhibit continues with sketches of how the grounds would be redeveloped. As visitors explore the final two galleries, they are exposed to the revitalization of the area and the creation of the Freedom Tower and the National September 11th Memorial. Marinazzo said the exhibit was created in this specific way to take visitors through the process of rebirth after tragedy. Notable artifacts throughout the exhibit are original photos of Yamasaki, original sketches by various architects who worked on the original build of the towers and the memorial, covers of the New Yorker magazine throughout time that showcase the importance of the towers throughout history, and a small replica of Fritz Koenig's sphere that sat at the base of the towers on September 11. Seven William & Mary alumni were killed during the attacks. The school was hit by loss again when two more alumni were killed while serving in Iraq and Afghanistan. While the exhibit will remain open until January the 3rd, several events during the final months of 2026 will also remember the tragedy. On Friday, the gallery will be open from noon to 5 p.m. for a free open house. Guided tours of the exhibit will be available from both Brashear and Marinazzo. The museum will also house a memory scroll where visitors of all ages can share notes, sketches, and personal tributes on the 25th anniversary. Light hors d'oeuvres and lemonade will be served.
Continuing throughout the year, there will also be a lecture series based on the September 11 terrorist attacks. All lectures are free, begin at 5 p.m. and are open to the public. All right, moving along. Let's see what else we've got here. The paper, frankly, is a little thin today. All right, here's an article about housing in the Associated Press. This is titled, "Poorest Can't Find Housing, But Units Sit Empty. Red Tape for Federal Aid Prevents Renting at Affordable Sites." This is, as I say, from the Associated Press. State Line, Portland, Oregon. Matthew Davis, who lives in a homeless shelter in Austin, Texas, would love an apartment of his own, but with the little money he makes donating blood plasma, even a $450 a month tiny home with no running water and a communal bathroom would be a stretch. Meanwhile, over 4,500 units the city classified as affordable, nearly 16%, sit empty. "I don't make enough money really to afford anything," Davis, 49, said of the few hundred dollars he earns a month. "I just keep trying to swim uphill." The poorest people in the U.S. face the most acute shortages of affordable homes, but the majority of low-income housing financed in recent years is for those earning 50% of an area's median income or above, according to a survey of state housing agencies. Some cities are now seeing an uptick in vacancies as rents for these units approach market rates. The result, apartments designated as affordable sit empty because the poorest of the poor cannot afford them. Meanwhile, some people are forced into homelessness and others into desperate circumstances to pay for housing they can't afford. There are only 4 million affordable rental units available for the country's 11 million extremely low-income renter households, according to the National Low-Income Housing Coalition's most recent report. These are people with annual incomes either below the federal poverty guidelines, just under $16,000 for a single-person household, or 30% of the median income in their area, whichever is higher. They comprise about a quarter of the U.S. renter households and include many people working low-wage jobs, seniors, and those with disabilities living on fixed incomes. Three-quarters of the extremely low-income renter households pay over half their income on rent and utilities, the report said, leaving little for other necessities. Yet homes set aside for these renters were only about 12% of the affordable housing units financed in 2024 by the Low-Income Housing Tax Credit, a federal program providing tax credits to developers in exchange for keeping rents low for at least 30 years. The majority are for those earning at least 50% of an area's median income, or AMI. In Austin, that's a single person earning $47,000 a year, as compared with an extremely low-income person earning under $28,000. The program has financed nearly 4 million affordable units nationwide since its creation 20 years ago, but some experts say it's inefficient and more costly than housing vouchers. Other experts say the two programs work together well because properties built with the tax credit are required to accept vouchers, while landlords of market-rate apartments in many states are not. Still, there's a major federal funding shortfall. Experts estimate only 1 in 4 eligible families ever receive vouchers. Vouchers can help the poorest pay for housing that's targeted to higher-income groups, but the wait list can be years long.
Let's see. Well, that's apparently the situation there. All right, let's move over to the business page for a few articles. Here's an article, another article from the Associated Press, titled China Disputes U.S. Claims of, quote, malicious AI copying. Federal security agencies warn of likely Beijing role in actions. This is by Chan Ho Him of the Associated Press, Dateline Bangkok. China hit back Wednesday against U.S. claims that China artificial intelligence developers are engaged in, quote, aggressive, malicious, industrial-scale efforts to extract capabilities from frontier American AI systems. The FBI, National Security Agency, and Cybersecurity and Infrastructure Security Agency issued a joint cybersecurity advisory Tuesday that said Chinese AI developers had extracted or, quote, distilled capabilities from some of the most advanced AI models in the U.S., like Anthropic's Claude, OpenAI's GPT, Google's Gemini, and SpaceX's Grok, since at least late 2024. The advisory named China's DeepSeek, Alibaba, Moonshot AI, and ZI, and said the activities were done, quote, likely with Chinese government awareness. In Beijing, the Commerce Ministry dismissed the U.S. claims as groundless. That's a big surprise. The U.S. was pursuing, quote, a monopoly of the AI industry, it said in a statement. If the U.S. suppresses Chinese AI companies under the pretext of targeting distillation, China will take resolute countermeasures, the ministry said. Distillation, quote, is a common practice used by many AI companies worldwide, including those in the U.S., the ministry added. It said the U.S. copying accusations reflected its, quote, anxiety and double standards. China's Ministry of Foreign Affairs urged the U.S. to, quote, refrain from making unfounded accusations or smears against China. It added that both China and the U.S. are major AI powers and should strengthen cooperation. AI governance is expected to figure in talks this month between President Donald Trump and Chinese leader Xi Jinping. The U.S. advisory said Chinese AI companies, quote, route distillation requests through multiple pathways to gain unauthorized access, consequently violating U.S. AI companies' terms of use. China-based AI companies are engaging in aggressive, malicious, and targeted distillation activities at an industrial scale that extract restricted proprietary functions and capabilities of U.S. frontier AI models, it said. The agencies also accused Chinese AI companies of achieving cost savings for their distillation campaigns through bulk procurement of the U.S. AI companies' premium subscriptions shared across teams of developers. I don't know how much of all of this that y'all are comprehending. I'm not getting much out of it. Chinese AI models like Moonshot's powerful Kimi K3 have been making inroads in the U.S. among other places. They are seen by some as more efficient and affordable alternatives to American frontier models, even as U.S.-led restrictions have barred China from access to some of the world's most advanced technologies. Tuesday's U.S. joint advisory contains more details than earlier U.S. accusations against Chinese AI developers. Anthropic and OpenAI have made similar accusations. Also Tuesday, U.S. Treasury Secretary Scott Bessent told an event at Southern Methodist University's Cox School of Business in Dallas that China, quote, can never get ahead of the U.S. in AI, quote,
the Chinese distill our models, and they can never get ahead of us, he said. Well, none of this is really new. There have been accusations that the Chinese have been stealing U.S. technology for many years. All right. Here's another article on the business page about fuel costs, gasoline costs. It's titled, Controlling Their Fuel Costs, Hypermilers Deploy Efficient Driving Techniques to Save at Pump as High Gas Prices Persist. This is from the New York Times. When a traffic light turns green, Dan Kroschel is unlikely to be the first driver out of the gate. He won't floor the gas pedal, and he never drives over the speed limit. Instead, he eases forward by lightly pressing the accelerator, and the moment he sees a yellow light, he gently taps the brakes. These techniques and others make Kroschel, 61, a, quote, hypermiler, a driver who squeezes as many miles as possible out of each gallon of gas. And after a summer of soaring gas prices driven by the war in Iran, hypermilers say their strategies can help drivers feeling pinched at the pump. People think when they are pumping gas, I can't do anything about it. Bradley Fons, 74, a hypermiler, said of the increased gas prices, I tell them, you're in total control. People can control their fuel costs. Hypermilers mostly aim to maximize fuel efficiency by driving smoothly without hard stops or starts. But sometimes they employ more extreme measures, like not using air conditioning or removing a vehicle's interior panels to reduce its weight. I've never heard of that. It's both a lifestyle choice and a way to reduce greenhouse gas emissions, the hypermilers say, but they think some of their strategies could be useful to regular everyday drivers looking to save on fill-ups. With a few tweaks, Fons said, drivers can easily save 30% or more on their gas bill. The 2017 Toyota Prius that Fons drives in his hometown of Jackson, Wisconsin, just north of Milwaukee, is estimated to achieve 52 miles per gallon, according to its official EPA rating. But Fons said he gets 83.2 miles per gallon by driving with fuel economy in mind. Fons, who started a nonprofit organization called Drive Smart Wisconsin, keeps a list of simple techniques that he said any driver can use to save money on gas. At the top of the list is, quote, non-aggressive driving, which he defined as moving smoothly and purposefully. Other strategies include completing multiple errands in one trip so the car does not use extra fuel to warm up, and keeping up with vehicle maintenance. Most cars are at peak fuel efficiency between 45 and 65 miles per hour. Hypermilers recommend staying in that range and not going over the speed limit on the highway. Driving faster causes the vehicle's drag to increase, reducing fuel mileage at an exponential rate. Hypermilers also avoid unnecessary braking, which eats up fuel, and they accelerate slowly when starting from a stop. They anticipate slowdowns ahead. You work the gas so you're barely holding the speed you want to hold, said Bruce Gregerson, 79, a hypermiler who lives in St. Cloud, Minnesota. It takes a little more concentration, but once you get used to it, you'll do it automatically. Bob Winger, 71, of Williamsburg, Virginia, and other hypermilers have set multiple world records for fuel efficiency, including one for the lowest consumption of fuel in a non-hybrid vehicle driving through all 48 contiguous states.
Winger said they had set that record by using techniques such as ridge riding, in which the passenger side wheel moves along the white paint stripe on a highway because the friction is lower there than on the asphalt. Such extremes are not necessary unless one is trying to set a record, Winger said. Instead, he said drivers can achieve greater mileage by doing simple things like making sure their tires are properly inflated, decreasing resistance, using full synthetic oil reduces friction in the engine, he added. Okay. Well, I guess you can do it if you want to concentrate on it a little bit. Let's see. I was sure we had an editorial today. Oh, here we go. All right, it's time for today's editorial. By the editors of the Virginian Pilot, and this one today is called Gray Skies. As consumer worries grow, they're likely to echo in November. I guess this is on the forthcoming midterm elections. A report released last week by Roanoke College found Virginians increasingly sour on the state of the economy and believing that the outlook for improvement is grim. Anecdotal evidence and lived experience suggest the same. Is it any wonder why? With persistent inflation driven by erratic and nonsensical tariffs, strangling household budgets, rising energy prices thanks to a war of choice in Iran, and a static labor market, it's harder than ever to be optimistic, a reality that could have profound implications in November's elections. According to polling conducted in August by researchers at Roanoke College, the Virginia Index of Consumer Sentiment fell to 59.6%. That's down 7.8 points from February and 4.9 points from last August. Only 18.4% of respondents said they were better off than last year. 41.9% said worse off, 39.7% said they were the same. 51.5% said this was a bad time to buy large household items such as furniture, a refrigerator, a stove, or a television, while only 11.5% believed it was a good time to make such purchases. The drop in how households view current conditions reflects the toll that renewed inflation and a cooling labor market has taken on household budgets. Wage growth, which had been outpacing inflation for much of the past year, is nearly even, leaving consumers with little real income cushion. Alex Kassens, professor of economics and dean of Roanoke College's School of Business, Economics, and Analytics, told the Virginia Mercury. A silver lining in those storm clouds is that many of the survey respondents expressed optimism that the forces affecting their personal finances are temporary, though they believe the country will continue to struggle. Some 34% said they expected to be better off in a year, which is good, but a scant 9% said they expected national business conditions to improve in a year's time. That survey, the only Virginia-specific consumer sentiment polling conducted in the Commonwealth, will have most Hampton Roads residents nodding in agreement. They see the prices of everything, groceries, computers, gasoline, and clothing, sharply higher than last year, with little indication that relief is coming. While the whole country is experiencing hardship, Virginia's harm under the second Trump administration has been acute. It took only 11 months for the Commonwealth to lose all of the federal jobs it had added in the 6 years prior to Donald Trump's returning to office. Virginia, like other states,
is saddled with the cost of the president's haphazard tariff scheme, which by most measures has cost every U.S. household between $1,700 and $3,800. American consumers and American companies pay the price of those levies. The U.S. Supreme Court ruled them illegal, but no American has received a refund as a result. That same gloomy sentiment isn't confined to Virginia. In August, University of Michigan researchers released their national survey pegging the index of consumer sentiment at 51.7%, a decline of 11% from last year, and current economic conditions at 51.9%, a drop of 15.9% from a year ago. Stubbornly high inflation, a shrinking labor market, high prices taking more out of household budgets, and a consumer population expressing a dour outlook about the future should all combine to spur those at the highest levels of government into action. Instead, the president spent Sunday posting more than

states is taking more out of household budgets, and a consumer population expressing a dour outlook about the future should all combine to spur those at the highest levels of government into action. Instead, the president spent Sunday posting more than 100 times on his personal social media platform, musing about renaming New Mexico New America, and further alienating our allies with a map showing the U.S. flag covering land from Mexico to Iceland. As for Congress, Republican House Speaker Mike Johnson announced last week that the chamber would meet for 4 days next week before adjourning until mid-November. The House has only been at work in Washington for 87 days this year. American families, including those in Virginia, are struggling to get by. It's a shame, it's shameful to see those in power deaf to their cries for help. All right, maybe we got time for a few letters to the editor, what our fellow citizens in this area are thinking about. And here's one from Chris Taylor, former council member and candidate for District 8 City Council seat in Virginia Beach. And the caption is, "Keeping a Promise." Public service comes with an unwritten promise. Government will conduct the people's business honestly, professionally, and in a manner worthy of public trust. Recent comments surrounding the Virginia Beach National Golf Club bring up a larger question than the support of the course's sale. What does stewardship of public trust require in a council manager government? The authors of Managing Local Government Services describe effective local governance as collaborative and collegial. However, collaboration should never be confused with conformity. Elected officials can work together while questioning a process. Citizens can respect professional staff while scrutinizing administrative recommendations. Disagreement grounded in facts is not an attack on the government. It is part of representative government. Likewise, a crowded city council chamber does not statistically represent Virginia Beach's entire population. But public participation was never intended to be a poll. Residents who attend meetings can raise questions, identify missing information, and challenge assumptions that ultimately improve public decisions. Professional staff should never face personal attacks. At the same time, protecting staff cannot mean shielding government processes from legitimate scrutiny. Good public administration requires both professionalism and accountability. Virginia Beach National will eventually be resolved. Other controversial issues will follow. The lasting question is whether the process strengthens or diminishes confidence in our institutions. Public trust is not restored by telling citizens they should trust the government. It is restored by demonstrating why they should. All right, I'm not exactly sure what Mr. Taylor is getting at, but all right, before we go any further, I think that since we're about an hour into our reading of excerpts from today's Virginian Pilot, that of September the 10th, 2026, we're going to give you some excerpts from today's obituaries. This is when we usually do it, when we're about an hour into our broadcast. We only have three today. The first is from Chesapeake. It's Linda Sue Dietrich, who died on September the 7th. A celebration of life will be held Friday at 2 p.m. at Kelly's Tavern at Greenbrier, a place Linda loved. And then the only other information we have is the arrangements are provided by Keith Matthews Funeral Home. I assume you can get more details from their website, the Keith Matthews Funeral Home. Next, from Virginia Beach, we have James Arthur Newbern Jr., who passed away September the 5th. Graveside service

will be on Friday, 9/11 at 2 p.m. at Forest Lawn Cemetery. For full details, check out www.kellumfuneralhome.com. And finally, also from Virginia Beach, we have Edward Ted O'Neill Yoder, excuse me, who passed away on September the 6th. Funeral will be held on Friday, September the 11th, which is tomorrow, at Trinity Church on Holly Road in Virginia Beach at 11 a.m. And then we have in lieu of flowers, his daughters have asked for donations to a GoFundMe for wrestling scholarships. And that would be at https://gofundme.me/196cd87a6. I don't know. Let me read that again. It's https://gofund.me/196cd87a6. All right. Let's see. What else do we have here? Well, here's a column by Rabbi Israel Zoberman, titled "New Book Provides Worthwhile Reflection for High Holy Days," which begin. Let's see. They begin tomorrow night. And he writes, "The major celebration of the Jewish High Holy Days of Rosh Hashanah, the New Year 5787, beginning at sundown on Friday, and Yom Kippur, the Day of Atonement, beginning at sundown on September the 20th, is enhanced by a probing and provocative volume on the quality of, quote, 'To Be a Jew Today, A New Guide to God, Israel, and the Jewish People.' The recent book was written by Noah Feldman, the Felix Frankfurter Professor of Law and Chair of the Society of Fellows at Harvard University, where he is the founding director of the Julius Rabinowitz Program on Jewish and Israeli Law. Feldman raises fundamental and foundational issues that are at the heart of contemporary Jewish identity that all thoughtful and concerned Jews from throughout the wide spectrum of Jewish affiliation and practice, along with those on the periphery of active Jewish life, would find both meaningful and purposeful to wrestle with." That's one sentence. Additionally, Feldman's profound, I have to add that I was an English major, and I guess I've been conditioned over the years to breaking down thoughts into somewhat shorter sentences. Additionally, Feldman's profound scholarship is not of the dry type. Rather, it perks intellectual curiosity while appealing in a clarion call to a big tent approach to pause and reassess core Jewish themes in conversation with one another, with one who shies from being authoritative. Anyway, it's a review of this book. This is, the author concludes his uniquely engaging book with a theme that runs throughout, namely that characterizing any Jew as, quote, bad is contrary to the hallmark of traditional Jewish inclusiveness and counterproductive to the cause of Jewish survival and vitality. Well, anybody's interested in that book, let me give you the title again. It's called "To Be a Jew Today, : A New Guide to God, Israel, and the Jewish People." That's the title.
The author is Noah Feldman. All right, let's move along to a part of the broadcast that we are told is very popular with a lot of you, and that is the advice columns. I'm told that the state agency for the vision impaired tracks the listenership of these broadcasts and tells us that their record keeping indicates that the highest number of people are listening at the beginning of the broadcast, and that number tails off throughout the broadcast down to about an hour into it, and then when we get closer to the advice columns, it picks up again. So I'm going to spend as much time as I can on the advice columns today. We got three of them, of course. R. Eric Thomas, Asking Thomas, Sense and Sensitivity with Harriet Cole, and Annie's Mailbox with Annie Lane. All right, here's one to Eric from Stood Up. Dear Eric, over the years, people have said things to me such as, I can't go to lunch with you today after all. I'm going to go to lunch with John instead. Or at the last minute, I can't go to see the play with you this evening. My boyfriend says we're going someplace else. Sometimes people fail altogether to show up for plans made in advance without a word of apology or explanation ever. Upon next seeing them, they behave as though nothing had ever happened. If I gently inquire what had happened to our plans, they start in with the defensive, manipulative psychobabble and gaslighting. I have heard excuses made for people who can't be counted on. I have been called petty and rigid. I have been told I take these things too personally. After being treated shabbily at the hands of others, I say and do nothing further and remain civil and decent to them, but from a low contact distance, and I no longer reach out to them with friendly gestures until, if and when, they can prove that it is a genuine, mutual, responsible, and courteous friendship. What are your thoughts on the matter? Any suggestions concerning what I could or should be saying and doing, or not saying and not doing, concerning people who behave like this? Okay. And Eric says, I know what my advice would be. Eric says, Dear Stood Up, if this is happening enough times to become a pattern in your life, you might look for ways of breaking or avoiding said pattern. Though you can't change the behavior of others, I wonder if there are commonalities in some of the people with whom you've had conflict about showing up in the past. Might you pour more of your energy into friendships with people who see you for who you are and can respect your desire to be more attentive to keeping plans? It may also help in the future to tell prospective new friends that you sometimes have issues with people canceling at the last minute or so for no reason, and that it's something about which you're sensitive. This gives new friends helpful information that can guide their actions. Ideally, a new connection, knowing this, would choose to communicate with you differently should they need to reschedule. I don't know about that. All right, let's see. Now let's try one from Harriet. This is Pros and Cons. Dear Harriet, I had an amazing date with someone who's been interested in me for some time now. I was too scared to agree to a date before, as I'm only about 1 year out from getting divorced. My date picked me up for dinner and a movie, and it went so well, we end up getting drinks after and shutting down the bar. When he picked me up, he showed up with a gift for me, perfume, which I thought was so sweet and thoughtful. My date and I are both divorced and have teenage children, so it seems like we could be a good fit. But I'd be lying if I said I wasn't surprised and a bit disappointed when he told me that he rents a room
in a basement apartment. At my age, that does not sound ideal for me or for the kind of partner I am seeking. While I would like someone who's a bit more established, like myself, he did also share that he only moved to the United States 3 years ago. Should I continue seeing this man despite the different places we're at in life? This is signed pros and cons. And Harriet says, dear pros and cons, what did you like about this man? Clearly, his attentiveness counts for a lot. That he is starting over seemingly from scratch is concerning. Before you write him off, talk to him some more. Ask about his marriage. Find out what worked and ultimately what went wrong. Be direct and inquire about his finances. What landed him in the basement of some house? What are his plans for the future? How realistic are they? Think about your own marriage. What lessons did you learn that can guide your steps today? Sort through it all to assess whether getting to know this man better is worth the effort. And here's another one to Harriet from brother-in-law. Dear Harriet, my sister, who lives a couple states away, asked our other siblings and me whether we'd be able to spend the weekend at her house after she had a procedure that called for her to stay in bed for a few days. She forewarned us that she needed help tidying up and handling errands. I asked if her husband would be able to help too. My sister claimed that he wasn't feeling his best either, which is why she asked us. When we arrived for the weekend to support my sister, we found her husband parked on the couch, beer in hand and all smiles, per usual. There were no signs of him being sick. I did as many chores as I could in a full day and left the home that evening. I was not in the mood to stick around. Now my sister is upset with me. Her husband is lazy, and it's unfair that she expects her siblings to show up for her and clean her home, but not her own husband. Should I be honest with my sister about this? Signed, brother-in-law. And Harriet says, dear brother-in-law, your sister asked you to help her. That's what you did. Neither you nor she can control her husband. Clearly, he is not helping. When your sister is feeling better, you can tell her how surprised and disappointed you were that her husband was so unhelpful. But be wary of passing judgment. She called you for help. Don't make her feel guilty because she needed you. All right, let's move along to Annie. Here's one from Not Ready to Let Go. And this is kind of a common problem, I think. Dear Annie, my husband and I are both in our 70s, and he's been pushing for us to sell the house and move into something smaller for over a year now. He's not wrong. It's more house than we need. But we raised our 3 kids in this house. Every room has something in it. The kitchen table my dad built, the height marks on the door frame, the driveway where our children learn to ride their bikes. I know we probably can't stay here forever, but I feel like he's asking me to hand over all these memories without a second thought. Am I being stubborn, or is he being cold about it? Signed, Not Ready to Let Go. And Annie says, dear Not Ready, neither of you is wrong, but you're thinking about different problems. He's worried about the upkeep. You're grieving the memories. Before you force yourselves to make a decision, talk about a timeline. Use the time you have to go through the house room by room. Decide what needs to move with you. Photograph what doesn't, and say goodbye to the rest on your own terms.
Whatever you land, wherever you land next, won't replace this house, but it will hold all the memories you haven't created yet. All right, I don't know what you all think about these bits of advice. Here's the next one from Annie, or to Annie, from, let's see, Dividing with Care. This also is kind of an interesting dilemma. Dear Annie, I'm a widower putting my affairs in order with three grown children, a son and two daughters. Over the years, we helped our son and youngest daughter financially far more than our oldest daughter, mostly due to hardships in their lives, medical bills, a tough divorce, etc. Our oldest never asked for the same and has always seemed at peace, but I worry she may feel it was unfair if she were to look at the numbers plainly. My will splits everything three ways, and my daughters will split my jewelry, which is worth quite a bit. The one loose piece is a small interest in an oil well I inherited from my parents. I had planned to leave it to the youngest because she needs the money the most, but now I'm unsure. My son is the one who takes care of me. I am having mobility issues and can no longer drive. He takes me for doctor's appointments, to the bank, etc. When I had surgery, I hired help because I didn't want to call on him. He does so much already. I just don't know where this last piece should go. Do I leave it to the child who has the least or the child who does the most for me now? I have tried so hard not to show favoritism. And Annie says, Dear Dividing with Care, it's worth asking what happens after you're no longer here to explain your reasoning. Helping a child in need and rewarding who's showing up for you now are two different gifts. Before you decide, check whether you can split the oil interest among all three children. A three-way split sidesteps the question of who deserves it, who, quote, deserves it most, which may be the most peaceful ending of all. All right. You know, we don't usually read too much in the sports section, but there was a story here that was kind of interesting. As many of you know, the whole situation about athletes getting paid to play, college athletes getting paid to play, has gotten to be a big issue in the sports world recently. And some of the players who play for college teams are receiving more money than some starting players in the professional leagues, in the professional teams. And some of the colleges are actually paying players to play who come from Europe and have played for professional sports teams in Europe. And so now there's an issue between with a team called Louisiana State University, which has a new coach named, I think his name is Lane Kiffin. In any event, Lane Kiffin was the coach last year at, where was he? Mississippi. And two of his players at Mississippi registered for the they signed with the National Football League teams to play professionally as undrafted free agents. Apparently they didn't make the teams. And now, having been involved with professional teams, they want to come back and play for a fifth year at Louisiana State University. And it was a big issue. The league in which that team plays didn't like that idea and was about to kick the school out of the league. And here's a story about how they resolved it.
LSU-SEC, that's the Southeastern Conference, rift cools as Tigers won't add pros. The SEC's showdown with LSU, which included threats of expulsion from the league, has escalated. LSU President Wade Rouse, in a letter sent to SEC Commissioner Greg Sankey on Wednesday and obtained by ESPN, said the Tigers have, quote, complied with conference rules by locking their roster without adding any former NFL players, and that the, quote, issue is moot. The letter, which Rouse said was to, quote, clear up allegations against LSU, is the latest move by the university in its fight with the SEC about having wanted to add former NFL rookies Daquan Wright and Xavier Harris to its roster. LSU filled its two remaining roster spots with eligible student athletes, Rouse wrote to Sankey in the letter. The roster is now locked for the season. LSU complied with SEC rules. The issue is moot. Earlier Wednesday, a federal court hearing for the SEC's lawsuit against LSU that was filed last week and amended Tuesday was postponed to a later date that has not yet been set. They were about to throw LSU out of the conference. This is while there are still issues between the SEC and LSU. The last 24 hours have offered a distinct change in tenor and discourse. Wright and Harris, who both played for new LSU coach Lane Kiffin at Ole Miss last year, were cleared by a Louisiana judge last week to return for their fifth year of college and transferred LSU with NFL teams earlier this year. Anyway, to be real murky. All right, that's about it for today, folks. You have been listening to local, regional, and national news highlights from the Virginian Pilot, dated September 10, 2026. This program can be heard live every Monday through Friday at 10 a.m., on the WHRO Voice, with a rebroadcast at 3 p.m. You can also listen on demand 24 hours a day at whro.org/voice or by asking your smart speaker to play the WHRO Voice. 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Coming up next, readings from the Daily Press with the lovely and talented Sally Marcello. My name is Hal Jurin. I thank you for joining me and hope you have a wonderful day.

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The Richmond Times-Dispatch from the Virginia Voice is read live beginning at 8:10 a.m., followed by a live reading of the Virginian Pilot at 10, with rebroadcast at 3 p.m. The Daily Press can be heard live at 11:30 and airs again at 4:30 p.m. The WHRO Voice Grocery Cart airs at 1 p.m. and again at 7 in the evening. Tidewater News from Franklin can be heard at 2 p.m. and is rebroadcast at 9 p.m. Begin your evening at 6 o'clock with All Things Considered and Marketplace. At 8 o'clock, tune in for the New York Times. The Washington Post can be heard at 10 p.m., followed by the Wall Street Journal at 11 o'clock. And from midnight until 8:10 a.m., enjoy a variety of late-night programs from the Virginia Voice and WHRV, including book readings, the BBC World Service, and Morning Edition. 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
1: 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Our audio reading programs are specifically designed for and primarily directed to people who are blind, visually impaired, or have other conditions preventing them from reading standard printed material. Our readers are volunteers. My name is Sally Marcello, and I will be solo today in reading the Daily Press. Thank you for joining me. Let's start on the front page with energy costs concern residents. Lawmakers visit Norfolk to hear feedback on proposed merger. And this is written by staff writer Maggie Allwine. Newport News resident Amanda Dowdy was frank when it came to her worries about how the proposed merger between Dominion Energy and NextEra could impact customers. Quote, "I'm concerned people are going to die, and I know that sounds really extreme," Dowdy said. "Some people rely on electricity to survive medically, and without it, it puts lives in danger," end quote. Dowdy, who currently works two jobs as a single mother, believes the merger would create a monopoly that could increase energy bills to the point more people are unable to afford to pay. She is not alone in her concerns about rising energy costs. Lieutenant Governor Ghazala Hashmi's Energy Costs Listening Tour made a stop at Slover Library in Norfolk on Tuesday night, giving Hampton Roads residents a chance to ask questions and voice concerns about the proposed merger. Over 100 Hampton Roads residents from across the region attended. Quote, "Your presence here is indicative of your concerns," Hashmi said to the crowd. "The proposed merger is not simply a corporate deal hammered out in boardrooms. It is a decision that's going to impact electric bills, jobs, and the energy future of Virginians," end quote. Prior to the event, a group with the Stop NextEra Coalition and nonprofit Virginia Organizing advocated for state lawmakers to directly oppose the proposed merger and for the State Corporation Commission to host in-person hearings before deciding to approve or not. Protesters outside the event expressed their discontent with electric bills and increasing energy costs. Norfolk resident Terry White, with Virginia Organizing, said he lives alone and has had two heart attacks. His last electricity bill, he said, was over $100 and, quote, went up $70 to $80, end quote. Continuing the quote, "I'm just tired. I have a medical device at night to survive. They cut the electricity off, I'm gone. I'm not the only one that's going through this stuff," White said. "There's no middle class anymore. You're poor or rich," end quote. Kim Sutterth, policy director at Virginia Interfaith Power and Light, said the proposed merger has, quote, "the potential for a domino effect," end quote. "Climate change is, quote, right here in Norfolk," end quote, Sutterth said at the listening session, mentioning the heavy rainfall and flooding in August. Quote, "People lost their cars, their property. This merger threatens to add yet another burden on the already vulnerable communities," end quote, Sutterth said. Peggy Scott, a Norfolk resident and former employee at Cox Cable, said she wants legislators to explicitly bar the merged company from increasing costs for Virginia consumers to cover activity in Florida, where NextEra is headquartered. Quote, "I want it in writing that the people here will not be paying for the damage that happens in Florida when they have hurricanes," Scott said. Excuse me, end quote. The merger deal is valued at roughly $67 billion and would create one of the largest energy infrastructure companies in the world. The company would serve a combined 10 million utility customers across Virginia, North Carolina, South Carolina, and Florida, in comparison to the current 2.7 million Dominion customers in Virginia. Dominion and NextEra have said the merger would enable significant buying power to build more efficiently and improve financing with an expected upgrade in Dominion's credit ratings. The companies also make the case that part of the deal includes $1.78 billion in bill credits allocated for Virginia customers. They would also increase charitable giving by $10 million a year for 5 years in Virginia and the Carolinas. Florida resident Shelby Green, a researcher for the utility watchdog Energy and Policy Institute, was on the panel as a merger expert. She described the state as, quote, a disaster right now, end quote, with high bills and increasing data center infrastructure. Quote, part of the reason why is because of NextEra Energy, end quote, Green said. Green said Florida Power and Light, a subsidiary operated by NextEra, had previously faced allegations regarding campaign finance violation and surveilling journalists. Some attendees supported the proposed merger, including Joel Rubin from Virginia Beach, a communications consultant for WindsDays, who lauded Dominion's offshore wind project. WindsDays, that's WindsDays, was originally created as the communications arm of the Virginia Beach Mayor's Commission on Offshore Wind and Clean Energy. Quote, I think bringing these two companies together makes us a greater strength to be able to do these things that we need to do to have the energy that we need going forward in the century, end quote, Rubin said. Hashmi reflected on the pro-merger comments and said Virginians need to consider who or what company is in the best position to meet the rising demands of energy needs in the state. But in response to a Goochland's residents' concerns about losing Virginia jobs, Hashmi agreed with the proposal's lack of assurances that jobs would be protected at the level they need to. According to the company's investor presentation in May, Dominion's 15,000 employees would get job protection for 18 months, as well as compensation and benefits protection for 2 years after the deal goes through. Noah Alper, who is 22 and grew up in Norfolk, told the panel that, quote, if NextEra cared about Virginians, they'd be here talking to us, end quote. He believes the Florida company is interested in Virginia for one reason. Quote, they're here to power our data centers, Alper said. They should not be granted the privilege of making money by providing a necessity for Virginians without making our life better and more affordable, end quote. Quote, the company will continue to serve customers from Richmond under local leadership with full State Corporation Commission oversight and in accordance with the policies set forth by the General Assembly, end quote, a Dominion spokesperson said in an email. Quote, over the longer term, our projects will be more efficient to finance, purchase, and build due to the stronger credit and buying power of the combined company, end quote. Dominion NextEra merger critics said that energy bill impacts will hit parts of the state that aren't data center heavy. Quote, if you're a Dominion customer and lawmakers and the SCC are allowing Dominion to put the costs of those infrastructure upgrades on customers, then it's not just Northern Virginia customers who will be impacted, end quote, said Melissa Thomas, policy director at Climate Equity Working Group. The session in Norfolk was one of five stops Hashmi's listening tour is making across the state. Hashmi said feedback from the sessions will be incorporated into a report delivered to the SCC and state legislators. Quote, for the Hampton Roads area, clearly we heard tonight from members of the public who spoke about the financial hardships that they're facing, Hashmi said after the listening session. We need to be treating electricity as a public good, not as a commodity per profit. And that's a core message I think was delivered tonight, end quote. Continuing with the Daily Press for Thursday, September 10th, and also from the front page, we have this story from the AP out of Washington. Poll finds trust in U.S. government is failing. Americans are more skeptical of government information than they were a few years ago, with majorities now saying they have little or no trust in federal government information about elections and politics, foreign affairs, or the environment, a new poll finds. The survey from Associated Press and ORC Center for Public Affairs Research and USA Facts shows that while mistrust of the government information has grown since 2024, it's also higher than it was at the end of President Donald Trump's first term, underscoring how his recent attempts to dismantle parts of the federal bureaucracy may have affected public confidence in the executive branch, particularly among Democrats. Those suspicions extend to the results of the coming midterm elections. Only 34% of U.S. adults trust government certifications of election results, quote, a great deal, end quote, or, quote, quite a bit, end quote, which is down slightly from 40% in 2024. Certification is a typically routine process in which local and state officials confirm the vote count, but it's become politicized since Trump lost the 2020 presidential election. Trust in government information has also become more partisan since Trump's first term, the survey found. About 6 in 10 U.S. adults have low trust in information from the federal government about the environment, foreign affairs, elections and politics, abortion, or immigration, saying they trust it, quote, only a little, end quote, or not at all, end quote. And next we have a story out of Williamsburg, and this comes to us from Megan Roche, correspondent, entitled Eatery Marks 9/11 with Free Dinners for First Responders. Mark Wright recalls turning on the news on September 11th, 2001, and seeing what was happening across the country. A volunteer firefighter for the city of Williamsburg at the time, Wright rushed to the station just in time to see the second plane hit the World Trade Center. Quote, I will never forget one of the firefighters saying we're at war, end quote, Wright said. For Wright, the events of that day were more than just something he watched unfold on television. As a volunteer firefighter, he was part of a community of first responders who understood the risks that came with the job and the sacrifices made by those who answered the call when others needed help. In the years following the attacks, Wright wanted to find a way to honor the first responders who continued to serve their communities. The Wright family, which has owned and operated the Jefferson Restaurant and Mama Steve's Pancake House for decades, allowed Mark to establish his own way of giving back. Since 2002, the Wright family has hosted a 9/11 memorial dinner for all on-duty first responders from Williamsburg, James City County, York County, and the Virginia State Police. That first year turnout was bigger than Wright had imagined. More than 2 days later, attendance at the annual dinner hovers around 100 people, bringing together first responders from across the historic triangle. Quote, it's mine and my family's way of giving back to those who gave to us, end quote, Wright said. Each year, Wright picks up the tab for first responders with a menu that changes each year. Over the years, Wright has made barbecue ribs, fried chicken sandwiches, and country fried steak. While the food is an important part of the evening, the dinner has become about much more than just what is served on the plate. It gives first responders an opportunity to step away from their normal duties, sit down with colleagues, and spend time with members of the community they serve. E.J. Wright, Mark's son, helps out with the dinner every year. Born in 2000, E.J. does not remember 9/11, but he's read many books about it over the years. As someone from a younger generation, he has made an effort to understand the significance of a day he was too young to remember firsthand. He also keeps a 9/11 memorial coin in his pocket during every shift to remind himself of the sacrifices many people made that day. Quote, "It's a point in history that a lot of people my age don't really know about," EJ said. "To them, it's just another event in history. However, it's a lot more than just a historical event," end quote. For EJ, helping his father with the dinner is one way of making sure the significance of 9/11 continues to be remembered, particularly by people who were too young to have experienced it themselves. Lee Ward, a battalion chief and 23-year veteran of the Williamsburg Fire Department, attended his first dinner in 2006 with no idea what to expect. What he experienced that evening stayed with him. Quote, "When I left, I felt appreciated," Ward said. "I felt like somebody realized that what we do is sometimes forgotten about, and to this day, I still feel appreciated by them," end quote. Ward said the dinner offers first responders something that can sometimes be overlooked in the day-to-day demands of the job, the opportunity to hear directly from the people they serve. During this year's dinner on Friday, first responders from the historic triangle will gather and dine as one. The Jefferson will also remain open for members of the public to dine, giving community members an opportunity to share the space with the first responders who serve them. Quote, "To be thanked by the community members we serve is special," Ward said. "They come and talk to us, thank us, and share their appreciation for what we do," end quote. The dinner has also become an annual gathering where firefighters, police officers, and other first responders can reconnect with one another, even when their regular jobs may keep them in separate departments or jurisdictions. Quote, it gives them all a chance to be together, end quote, Mark said. When fire trucks and police cars begin arriving Friday afternoon, they become part of the tradition, creating a visible reminder of the people who spend their days and nights responding when their community needs them. The dinner will continue until every first responder who has shown up has a chance to eat. For the Wright family, the tradition is also about remembering why the dinner began in the first place. September 11 is a date that carries different memories for different generations, but for Mark, it remains connected to the experience of standing in a fire station and watching history unfold. For EJ, it is a reminder of the responsibility to keep those memories alive. The dinner is just one small way his family can honor the sacrifices made on 9/11 as well as the dedication of the first responders who continue to serve today. Quote, "If we have the room to do it and we can afford to do it, we do it. This is the smallest thing we can do to remember what they gave that day," end quote, EJ said. The dinner will be held on Friday, that's tomorrow, at the Jefferson Restaurant at 1453 Richmond Road, beginning at 4 p.m. And continuing with the Daily Press, we turn to State School Construction Commission Revives. And this is from the Richmond Times-Dispatch. Virginia Beach and Newport News delegates are voted as commission's chair and vice chair. For the first time in 4 years, Virginia held a meeting of the School Construction and Modernization Commission. Raising from the dead, the commission that began in 2020 and last met in 2022. Because of a new law passed this year, the commission is now a permanent fixture of the state legislature. Because of another new law passed this year, there are now 47 localities seeking an additional 1% sales tax on a referendum measure this coming election day, according to the state elections department. The law gave localities the opportunity, and voters in places where the government is seeking this will have the final say. About one-third of Virginia localities will pose a yes or no question on the ballot, asking whether to raise the sales tax by an additional 1% to have that money go towards school construction and modernization needs. Cities and counties that chose not to pass a resolution to put the referendum on the ballot will be able to do so in later years if they choose. Jeremy Bennett, the Virginia Association of Counties Director of Intergovernmental Affairs, said at Wednesday's meeting that 47 localities choosing to seek the sales tax measure is, quote, a remarkable response. I think it shows the significant demand among local governments for additional construction funding tools, end quote, Bennett said. At its Wednesday meeting, the commission voted to appoint Delegate Alex Askew, Democrat of Virginia Beach, as its chair, and Delegate Shelley Simons, Democrat of Newport News, as its vice chair. School building issues. Richmond City Schools officials closed down Barack Obama Elementary School for nearly 2 weeks at the start of this school year due to mold issues. Meanwhile, Bellevue Elementary School was closed for a week due to mold, and school officials plan to let students return on Wednesday. Those schools were built in 1921 and 1914, respectively. Richmond Public Schools estimates it will need about $680 million over the next 20 years to address basic maintenance needs. If Richmond voters approve the referendum on November 3rd, city officials estimate it would generate about $47 million in its first year and roughly $1 billion over 20 years. In Henrico County, which chose not to pursue the additional sales tax referendum, about 18 schools are currently experiencing air conditioning problems, according to their district. Harvey Elementary dismissed students early due to air conditioning, while Short Pump Middle School was closed last Thursday due to a chiller failure. Both schools have since reopened. They were built in 2009 and 1989, respectively. Next up, booster for school football team charged with embezzlement. This one comes to the Daily Press by staff writer Gavin Stone. The former event coordinator for the Duke's Touchdown Club, a nonprofit that supports the Gloucester High School football team and cheerleaders, was indicted for embezzling from the club and arrested Tuesday afternoon. Shannon Brown, 57, is charged with 6 felony counts of embezzling more than $1,000 and 1 felony count each of forgery and making false statements to obtain property or credit. The charges stem from activities beginning in late 2022, according to Lieutenant Stephen Perry of the Gloucester County Sheriff's Office. Perry declined to disclose the amount of money Roan allegedly embezzled from the Duke's Touchdown Club. The club has been inactive since March, according to Anthony Vladu, superintendent of Gloucester County Public Schools, who added that the club has done, quote, great work, end quote, over the years. Quote, when we have funding that is raised in the name of our students and programs, we expect that money, 100% of it, to go to kids. In this case, it's clear that it did not, Vladu said in an interview. We have to work hard on rebuilding the public trust that was placed in us, end quote. Vladu said that the school district will not approve any new booster organizations for 1 year, while school officials and elected leaders undergo training to prevent future incidents like this. In the time since the investigation, the school district has implemented a number of new policies aimed at strengthening their internal controls, according to Vladu. In the meantime, Vladu said the school is accepting donations to the football team directly by having donors contact the high school's principal, who can facilitate the funds going to the team. He added that this process is transparent because all transactions would be considered public records. Roan joined the Duke's Touchdown Club in 2016 and in her latest role was in charge of the money raised at events, responsible for buying team jerseys and sending student athletes to camps, according to the sheriff's office. The investigation began in February after members of the club brought financial discrepancies to the attention of the school district, according to Vladu. After vendors reported multiple instances of checks bouncing and bills not being paid, Roan, quote, engaged in a pattern of deception to vendors, school officials, and other members of the board of directors to cover her misappropriation of organizational funds, end quote, the sheriff's office said in a news release. The last public post in the club's Facebook group was from Roan on March 1st, who shared a link to the donation page for a fundraiser benefiting the school's baseball team. The Virginia State Police assisted the sheriff's office in this investigation. Roan was released Tuesday night after posting a $2,500 bond, according to Perry. You're listening to the WHRO Voice, and we are reading the Daily Press for Thursday, September 10th, 2026. Our next story also comes from Williamsburg, and this is from Megan Roche, correspondent. Rebuilding after tragedy. Exhibit remembers 9/11. Muscarelli Museum aims to show, quote, how architecture can give form to absence. A new exhibit at William & Mary's Muscarelli Museum of Art is honoring the 25th anniversary of the September 11th terrorist attacks by aiming to show how architecture can help heal a nation. Quote, forever marked by the day, a quarter century of mourning and renewal, opened earlier this year and takes visitors through the architectural design, creation, devastation, and rebirth of Lower Manhattan and the Twin Towers. The exhibit is on display through January 3rd. Co-curated by Museum Director David Brashear and Adriano Marinazzo, the museum's curator of architecture, photography, and European art, the exhibit reflects the many forms remembrance can take. Quote, by exploring the built environment, we hope visitors will see how architecture can give form to absence, transforming a site marked by trauma into a space of dignity, contemplation, and civic purpose, Marinazzo told William & Mary News. The exhibit opens with famous pictures and early designs of original World Trade Center architect Minoru Yamasaki. The area is highlighted by architectural sketches and photos from the construction and grand opening of the facility. The gallery then expands to images from September 11th, 2001, with photos, drawings, and New Yorker magazine covers from the year of the attack. The exhibit continues with sketches of how the grounds would be redeveloped. Quote, there's a whole generation of young people who were not alive or were too young to remember September 11, a day that profoundly changed many lives, Brashear said. Through this exhibition, we hope to encourage thoughtful reflection on the lasting impact of that day and the role that architecture and design can play in honoring memory, end quote. As visitors explore the final two galleries, they're exposed to the revitalization of the area and the creation of the Freedom Tower and the National September 11th Memorial. Marinazzo said the exhibit was created in this specific way to take visitors through the process of rebirth after tragedy. Quote, what we hope is that people walk away with the message that you can get through horrible things and come out even better, end quote, Marinazzo said during a tour of the exhibit.

The exhibit was created in this specific way to take visitors through the process of rebirth after tragedy. Quote, what we hope is that people walk away with the message that you can get through horrible things and come out even better, end quote, Marinazzo said during a tour of the exhibit. Notable artifacts throughout the exhibit are original photos of Yamasaki, original sketches by various architects who worked on the original build of the towers and the memorial, covers of the New Yorker magazine throughout time that showcase the importance of the tower throughout history, and a small replica of Fritz Koenig's sphere that sat at the base of the towers on September 11th. Seven William and Mary alumni were killed during the attacks. The school was hit by loss again when two more alumni were killed while serving in Iraq and Afghanistan. Quote, we really wanted to make sure that we honored those who once called William and Mary home, end quote, Marinazzo said. While the exhibit will remain open until January 3rd, several events during the final month of 2026 will also remember the tragedy. On Friday, that would be tomorrow, the gallery will be open from noon to 5 p.m. for a free open house. Guided tours of the exhibit will be available from both Brashear and Marinazzo. The museum will also house a memory scroll where visitors of all ages can share notes, sketches, and personal tributes on the 25th anniversary. Light hors d'oeuvres and lemonade will be served. Continuing throughout the year, there will also be a lecture series based on the September 11 terrorist attacks. William & Mary alumni David Kelly from the class of 81 will return to Williamsburg on October 6th and speak on his experience as a former U.S. attorney for the Southern District of New York. Kelly will share his personal stories of investigating the 1993 bombing of the site and his time as chair of the Department of Justice's investigation into the attacks of 2001. Brashear will lead the next conversation on October 27th. He will discuss architects and the architectural and design innovations that have twice made the site one of the finest urban environments in the world. Closing out the lecture series on November 4th, Michael Arad will speak on how architecture can help communities process grief and build shared meaning. Arad designed and realized Reflecting Absence, which was selected from more than 5,000 entries submitted in an international competition for the National September Memorial at the World Trade. That must be National September 11th Memorial at the World Trade Center site. All lectures are free, begin at 5 p.m., and are open to the public. Other ways Williamsburg area is remembering 9/11, Williamsburg James City County Indivisible will host a period of remembrance from noon to 1 p.m. on Friday at the Williamsburg James City County Courthouse. Attendees are encouraged to bring signs in remembrance of 9/11. Next, William & Mary is hosting a 9/11 day of service on Saturday. Participants are urged to volunteer in the community and reflect on the National Day of Service. To register for an activity, go to visit wmgivepulse.com/group/1026013-service-Saturdays. And finally, a special organ recital, quote, a September 11 reflection, end quote, will be performed by Janelle Will, organist at Bruton Parish Church, at the church at 8 p.m. on Saturday. Continuing with the Daily Press, we have a photograph that shows a crane next to the very large battleship Wisconsin. And the battleship Wisconsin was moved away from its pier this week for the first time since December 2000. It is shown in this photograph in Norfolk on Wednesday. And this is a move for the 82-year-old battleship Wisconsin. For the first time since 2000, the historic battleship Wisconsin was moved away from its pier this week, about 5 feet. The move is allowing work crews to replace its marine fenders, according to Nauticus, the maritime center, which operates the 82-year-old battleship as a museum. As part of the project, crews removed the pedestrian bridge

bridge leading to the ship. The Wisconsin is expected to be back open for visitors on Saturday, said Aaron McQueeny, Nauticus's marketing coordinator. Now I'd like to turn your attention to a brief announcement about an opportunity for our voice listeners.

And I have to apologize because the button that I thought I had to push is not pushing. But it is an opportunity to see the Saturday matinee for Come From Away at the Virginia Stage Company. And I will continue to work on getting you information about that during this morning's broadcast. Now let's turn to Nation and World. And this is, again, from the Daily Press, Thursday, September 10th. Aides say to expect more visible Trump. From the New York Times, President Donald Trump is poised to become far more visible outside the White House than he has been for most of his term, starting with a Republican midterms convention in Texas and continuing with travel to boost candidates, according to his aides. If the president expands his domestic travel after the two-day gathering in Dallas that began Wednesday, it will be a test of whether he still has the ability to connect to the concerns of voters, something that helped him win the 2016 and 2024 elections. On the launch day of an event his aides have dubbed Trumpapalooza, the consequences of the president's agenda were on full display. A trade war he initiated with Canada appeared headed toward another escalation, while a new outbreak of fighting in Iran sent oil prices above $100 per barrel for the first time since July, with the average cost of a gallon of gas topping $4.22 nationally on Wednesday. Another article from Nation and World from the New York Times, U.S. targets refueling vessels in escalation of military drug boat strikes. A year into its military boat strike campaign, the United States appears to be targeting a new type of vessel, large fishing boats off the coast of Ecuador that the Trump administration says provide fuel to smaller vessels carrying drugs. On Tuesday night, the U.S. military announced the sixth such operation in 2 weeks, posting a video that showed a helicopter hovering over the ocean and military troops boarding a large fishing boat to remove the crew, followed by the boat exploding. U.S. Southern Command said the boat, like five other large vessels it destroyed off Ecuador's coast since August 28, functioned as a, quote, floating refueling station, end quote, restocking the kind of fast boats the U.S. military has attacked in lethal boat strikes that have killed more than 220 people since they began a year ago. The Trump administration has claimed, without providing evidence, that the boats are carrying drugs. Experts in laws governing the lethal use of force say the strikes are illegal because the U.S. military is not permitted to target civilians who pose no threat of imminent violence, even if they are committing a crime. The string of strikes on larger vessels comes alongside a resumption of strikes on smaller boats, allegedly carrying drugs after a two-month lull. Secretary of State Marco Rubio traveled to Ecuador on Wednesday as part of a three-country trip to South America with security and military cooperation against drug trafficking groups at the top of his agenda. Ecuador's president, Daniel Noboa, who was expected to meet with Rubio, was the first leader in the region to approve a deal with the U.S. to allow joint military operations. Officials have said the larger fishing vessels targeted in the last 2 weeks, some in coordination with Ecuadorian forces, were linked to the Los Choneros gang, which the United States has designated a foreign terrorist organization. Current and former U.S. military officials say that sinking the larger refueling boats is a more effective way of targeting the drug smuggling infrastructure of criminal groups than blowing up smaller vessels. One former senior U.S. official said refueling vessels were harder to replace than the smaller boats. Taking aim at the larger boats has the added advantage of not killing crew members. Lethal boat strikes have faced fierce criticism from Congress, international leaders, and rights groups. In each encounter with the larger boats, U.S. troops boarded the boats and removed crew members, whom U.S. authorities have said are turned over to Ecuadorian authorities. Then U.S. troops attach explosives to the vessels and blow them up. Okay, and continuing with Nation and World, a couple more
less cheerful stories than we had earlier. First, we have three jurors in Clancy trial recount new holdout ignored testimony. Also from the New York Times. It had looked like the end of deliberations in the murder trial of Lindsay Clancy. 11 of 12 jurors had agreed not to convict Clancy, then the one holdout, quote, admitted he had reasonable doubt the jury's, end quote, the jury's foreperson, Roni Carlson, said Tuesday in an interview with television station NBC 10 in Boston. According to the judge's instructions, if jurors had considered all the evidence but still had reasonable doubt about the charges against Clancy, they had to acquit her. So Carlson, a retired teacher, started to fill out the three verdict forms, she said. She got as far as writing her signature on each sheet, but then Carlson recalled the holdout juror said, quote, I'm still not going to say that she's not guilty by reason of insanity, end quote. In the first public statements by jurors since the months-long trial, Carlson and two other jurors opened up about the grueling week of deliberations in which the jury of 9 women and 3 men were deadlocked, prompting Judge William Sullivan to declare a mistrial Friday. Clancy has not denied that she strangled her children, Cora, Dawson, and Callan, at their Massachusetts home in 2023. Instead, her trial in Plymouth, Massachusetts, was over whether she should be held criminally responsible for their deaths. Her lawyer argued that she had suffered from postpartum psychosis when she strangled her children with exercise bands January 24, 2023. The prosecution disputed the severity of her condition and said Clancy had planned to kill her children before attempting suicide. The three jurors said in a group interview with the station that they believed the evidence showed that Clancy loved her children and sought help for her mental health struggles. Quote, everything proved that she loved her children, so she had to have snapped, end quote, Carlson said. The juror who disagreed with the other 11 does not appear to have been publicly identified. The case has divided Americans, with some supporting the prosecution and others, especially women who report negative experiences with the postpartum mental health care system, expressing sympathy for Clancy. Prosecutors have not said whether they will retry the case. And finally, data indicates plane tried to halt landing before fatal Miami crash. This one's from the Associated Press out of Miami. Flight data suggest an Amazon cargo plane tried to abort an unsteady landing at Miami International Airport before smashing into a van and killing 5 people inside, according to information investigators released late Tuesday. National Transportation Safety Board investigators were expected to interview the pilot and co-pilot Wednesday as they try to determine why the jet overran the runway Sunday. NTSB Chairwoman Jennifer Homendy said at an evening news conference that they are reviewing flight data and cockpit recordings to figure out what happened in the seconds before the aircraft slammed into the van on airport property, rushed through a fence, and then smashed an SUV on the city street. Homendy said investigators want to talk to the pilots before releasing anything from the cockpit voice recorder about why they appear to briefly attempt to perform a go-around to retry the landing approach before abandoning that and trying to stop the plane. She said the data showed the thrust reversers were never used to help stop the plane. The 5 people killed were all inside a van used to shuttle crews that clean planes, authorities said. 5 other people were injured. The pilot and co-pilot have been released from the hospital, Miami-Dade County Sheriff Rosie Cordero-Stutz said Tuesday. 2 people remain in critical condition while a 3rd is in stable condition, she said. The Amazon jet was landing after a 2-hour flight from Puerto Rico as storms brewed around the Miami airport. The NTSB said the plane barreled roughly 1,300 feet past the end of the runway. Former FAA official Mike O'Donnell said Tuesday the fact that the plane landed on its nose and right landing gear first demonstrates that this was an unstable landing. He said the pilot might have been trying a go-around.
Quote, a go-around probably should have been executed sooner than that, and it seems like they hesitated, end quote, O'Donnell said. He said that by the time the crew tried to abort the landing, it may have been too late if there wasn't enough runway left. But the interviews investigators scheduled with pilots for Wednesday will reveal more about what they were thinking at the moment. Aviation attorney Mary Schiavo, once the Transportation Department's Inspector General, said, quote, it almost seems like there was a disagreement between the pilots on what to do, end quote. The weather could also have been a factor because experts said it appeared a strong tailwind propelled the plane far past the point where it was supposed to land. Investigators will want to know what the pilots were told about the weather and why air traffic controllers had not flipped the approach to the runway to allow the plane to land into a headwind. Miami-Dade Sheriff identified the deceased as Rolando Aliman Leon, 55, Yoel Rodriguez Naranjo, 53, Julio C. Pineda, 75, Carlos Acosta Fajardo, 53, and Yavierquez Reyes Quevedo, 47. Hamendi said the crash raises safety concerns for workers at airports. Quote, this is certainly very tragic. You would not think riding in a van to clean up an airplane that this would happen, end quote, she said. Homendi has said that investigators will look at whether the lack of a special system to slow and stop speeding jets at the end of Miami's runways could have been a factor in the crash. But other experts say the airport complied with FAA requirements to provide a cleared buffer space of at least 1,000 feet past the end of the runways. Miami is not one of the more than 120 airports in the U.S. with lightweight, crushable material that the Federal Aviation Administration says has saved about 500 lives. The NTSB's final report will identify the cause and make recommendations to prevent it from happening again, but that likely won't be complete until a year or more from now. The airport regained the use of a third runway Tuesday evening, but investigators are still documenting evidence around the wreckage. You're listening to the WHRO Voice, and we're reading the Daily Press for Thursday, August 10th, 2026. Excuse me, Thursday, September 10th, 2026. I'm going to turn now to our obituaries for today's Daily Press, of which there are two. The first is Harold L. Watson, Jr., who died on September 4th, 2026. His life celebration will be at 11 a.m. on Saturday, September 12th, at Bursu's Funeral Home, and the full obituary is available at www.bercusefuneralhome.com. And next, out of Newport News, we have Michael Robert Minarek. Mickey, or Mike, was born in 1941 in Pennsylvania, and after high school, joined the Navy. Though he never went on a ship, he did computer programming for Navy aircraft and then started a computer career. And as we always do with our obituaries, we do want to express our gratitude for his service to the country. Mike's memorial service will be held on Saturday, September 12th at 3 p.m. at Denby United Presbyterian Church, 302 Denby Boulevard in Newport News. Burial will be private at Albert G. Horton Jr. State Veterans Cemetery, and in lieu of flowers, donations can be made to Denby United Presbyterian Church or a favorite charity. In his case, arrangements by W.J. Smith & Sons Funeral Home. And I'll also take this opportunity to run down our weather as reflected in the Daily Press. And today we have high temperatures in the 90s and low temperatures in the mid to high 70s. Breezy in the AM with sunshine and hot winds, but clear today.
From Friday through Tuesday, so for the next 5 days, high temperatures stay in the 80s and low temperatures stay in the 70s, but there is some precipitation in the forecast. So for Friday, cloudy and humid with a thunderstorm possible. Saturday and Sunday just show mostly cloudy and humid, but again, temperatures in the 80s, high temperatures in the 80s. Monday says very warm with a couple of showers, and Tuesday partly sunny with a few showers and humid. So it sounds like keeping the umbrella close by would be a good idea. The U.S. extreme temperatures for yesterday, we can be pleased to be somewhere in the middle of these two. The low temperature yesterday was at West Yellowstone in Montana, and that was a very chilly 25 degrees Fahrenheit. Yesterday's high extreme was 109 degrees, and that was at Needles, California. And then looking to the cosmos, I will mention that tonight we will have a new moon. So September 10th for the new moon, if that interests you. And the full moon will not occur again until September 26th. Okay. Let's go now to the business page, and I have several brief articles to read from the business page for today. First, responding to U.S. aid cuts, family gives $50 million, and this is from the AP out of New York. A major U.S. aid group is promising to deliver more medicines in high-need areas around the world after receiving its largest ever donation. AmeriCares, a nonprofit that supports thousands of health centers globally, announced a $50 million gift Wednesday from an unidentified Connecticut family. The contribution represents an unusual expansion when the United States aid cuts have hamstrung programs from maternal and child health to HIV care and prevention. Quote, they definitely understood the moment and wanted to do more to respond to that, end quote, Christine Squires, president and CEO of AmeriCares, said of the donor. Individual philanthropists and charitable foundations have sought to plug some funding holes in the 18 months since President Donald Trump upended the U.S. Agency for International Development. A British billionaire funded nutritional peanut paste. Former USAID employees raised more than $125 million to buoy dozens of critical aid programs. Global health of all USAID's targets has received much of the attention from big donors, said Susan App, a University at Albany professor of public administration and policy, who has researched how nonprofits deal with the changing whims of donor countries. That's reasonable, she said, considering, quote, lives are on the line, end quote. Jeff Bezos' parents, for example, committed up to $500 million last March for UNICEF's Child Nutrition Fund. There was an expectation that more philanthropists would step up to support USAID causes. Quote, I think that a lot of philanthropy scholars like myself have been a bit disappointed with the lag of response, end quote, App said. Next, Meta emphasizes privacy in launch of personal AI agent. Meta on Tuesday launched a personal artificial intelligent agent, Muse, for people 18 and over who are looking for help with day-to-day tasks like schedules, shopping, and, in the company's words, turning, quote, long-term goals into action plans, end quote. The parent company of Instagram and Facebook is stressing the safety and privacy features of the agent, which for now is only available in the United States. Muse, Meta said, runs on a dedicated, secure virtual machine that houses both the agent and the user's data. People can message the agent in a separate app called Muse or message it in WhatsApp. It can handle simple tasks like sending an email or long-term goals like setting up a new business. Tech firms are touting AI agents as the next step after chatbots.
Next, ownership to close Toledo paper if buyer not located. The owners of The Blade are looking to sell the Toledo newspaper in Ohio and said Tuesday that if they're unsuccessful, both the print and digital versions of the paper will stop publishing at the end of the year. Owner Block Communications similarly cited financial losses when it announced in January it would cease publishing the Pittsburgh Post-Gazette. But about 2 weeks before it was to shut down, Block announced that the nonprofit Venatulis Institute for Local Journalism would buy the newspaper. Block announced that The Blade News in an email to newspaper staff. The Blade was founded, and again, The Blade is the one in Toledo, was founded in 1835, 2 years before Toledo was officially incorporated as a city, and says it is the city's oldest continually operating business. The city of Toledo has a population of 270,871 residents, according to the 2020 census. And finally, Trump Media launches MAGA-friendly funds. President Donald Trump has cemented himself in American culture by putting his name on everything from office towers to passports. Now Trump's brand is hitting Wall Street trading floors, too. The Trump Media and Technology Group, which counts Trump as the largest shareholder, has introduced exchange-traded investment funds, or ETFs, carrying the brand of his social media platform, Truth Social. The company's goal is to pitch the funds, which are baskets of individual stocks, to investors who share Trump's worldview. The funds began rolling out this year. Quote, "We are here to talk about the American superiority," end quote, said Steve Niemtz, CEO of Yorkville America, an investment firm in New Jersey with close ties to Trump Media that is managing the funds. Niemtz said that the Truth Social funds were focused on companies in sectors critical to the U.S. economy, like energy and security, while avoiding stocks of companies that are seen as promoting social causes at the expense of profits. Quote, "We don't want activism," end quote, he said. But the Truth Social basket of ETFs all have a decidedly, quote, "America First," end quote, aura. The five newly launched funds have names like Truth Social American Icons, Truth Social American Security and Defense, and Truth Social American Energy Security. Companies that the funds own shares in include Home Depot, Uber, Lockheed Martin, CrowdStrike, ExxonMobil, Walmart, and Chevron. Yorkville recently acquired two older ETFs with a strong conservative bent and rebranded them as Truth Social Funds. One of those is Truth Social America First, which trades under the MAGA, MAGA, stock symbol. And the other is Truth Social God Bless America, which trades under the symbol YALL, YALL. ETFs, which have been around for decades, are a popular way for investors to get exposure to stocks without having to be their own stock pickers. The funds themselves trade on stock exchanges. And now we'll turn to the opinion page. I have two pieces to write to read for you. The first is the Our Views piece, which is representing the views of Kevin Goyette, managing editor, and Brian Colligan, opinion editor for the Daily Press. The title is Gray Skies. A report released last week by Roanoke College found Virginians increasingly sour on the state of the economy and believing that the outlook for improvement is grim. Anecdotal evidence and lived experience suggest the same. Is it any wonder why? With persistent inflation driven by erratic and nonsensical tariffs, strangling household budgets, rising energy prices thanks to a war of choice in Iran, and a static labor market, it's harder than ever to be optimistic, a reality that could have profound implications in November's elections.
According to polling conducted in August by researchers at Roanoke College, the Virginia Index of Consumer Sentiment fell to 59.6. That's down 7.8 points from February and 4.9 points from last August. Only 18.4% of respondents said they were better off than last year. 41.9% said worse off, 39.7% said they were the same. 51.5% said that this was a bad time to buy large household items such as furniture, a refrigerator, a stove, or a television, while only 11.5% believed it was a good time to make such purchases. Quote, "The drop in how households view current conditions reflects the toll that renewed inflation and a cooling labor market has taken on household budgets. Wage growth, which had been outpacing inflation for much of the past year, is nearly even, leaving consumers with little real income cushion," end quote. Alice Cassens, professor of economics and dean of Roanoke College's School of Business, Economics, and Analytics, told the Virginia Mercury. A silver lining in those storm clouds is that many of the survey respondents expressed optimism that the forces affecting their personal finances are temporary, though they believe the country will continue to struggle. Some 34.2% said they expected to be better off in a year, which is good, but a scant 9% said they expected national business conditions to improve in a year's time. That survey, the only Virginia-specific consumer sentiment polling conducted in the Commonwealth, will have most Hampton Roads residents nodding in agreement. They see the prices of everything, groceries, computers, gasoline, and clothing, sharply higher than last year, with little indication that relief is coming. While the whole country is experiencing hardship, Virginia's harm under the second Trump administration has been acute. It took only 11 months for the Commonwealth to lose all of the federal jobs it had added in the 6 years prior to Donald Trump returning to office. Virginia, like other states, is saddled with the cost of the president's haphazard tariffs scheme, which by most measures has cost every U.S. household between $1,700 and $3,800. American consumers and American companies pay the price of those levies. The U.S. Supreme Court ruled them illegal, but no American has received a refund as a result. That same gloomy sentiment isn't confined to Virginia. In August, University of Michigan researchers released their national survey pegging the index of consumer sentiment at 51.7, a decline of 11.2% from last year, and to current economic conditions at 51.9, a drop of 15.9% from a year ago. Stubbornly high inflation, a shrinking labor market, high prices taking more out of household budgets, and a consumer population expressing a dour outlook about the future should all combine to spur those at the highest levels of government into action. Instead, the president spent Sunday posting more than 100 times on his personal social media platform, musing about renaming New Mexico New America and further alienating our allies with a map showing the U.S. flag covering land from Mexico to Iceland. As for Congress, Republican House Speaker Mike Johnson announced last week that the chamber would meet for 4 days next week before adjourning until mid-November. The House has only been at work in Washington for 87 days this year. American families, including those in Virginia, are struggling to get by. It is shameful to see those in power deaf to their cries for help. Again, that's the Our Views piece from Daily Press Virginian Pilot editors Kevin Goyette and Brian Colligan. And now we have an essay under the Other Views section of the opinion page. New book provides worthwhile reflection for high holy days. And this comes from guest columnist Israel Zoberman.
The major celebration of the Jewish High Holy Days of Rosh Hashanah, the New Year 5787, beginning at sundown on Friday, and Yom Kippur, the Day of Atonement, beginning at sundown on September 20th, is enhanced by a probing and provocative volume of the quality of To Be a Jew Today, a New Guide to God, Israel, and the Jewish People. The recent book was written by Noah Feldman, the Felix Frankfurter Professor of Law and Chair of the Society of Fellows at Harvard University, where he is the founding director of the Julius Rabinowitz Program on Jewish and Israeli Law. Feldman raises fundamental and foundational issues that are at the heart of contemporary Jewish identity that all thoughtful and concerned Jews from throughout the wide spectrum of Jewish affiliation and practice, along with those on the periphery of active Jewish life, would find both meaningful and purposeful, wrestle with. Additionally, Feldman's profound scholarship is not of the dry type. Rather, it perks intellectual curiosity while appealing in a clarion call to a big tent approach to pause and reassess core Jewish themes in conversation with one who shies from being authoritative. The new guide offered by the author is his own attempt to follow on the Maimonidean model, with reaching to his own perplexed times in a way that clarifies without setting himself up as the supreme arbiter of such an imposing agenda of discourse. Quote, "One initial aim of this book is to chart a map of contemporary Jewish lives and ideas, a map the reader can use not to identify bad Jews, but to explore and appreciate the many different ways Jews can be and think and experience. It can be used as a field guide to Jewish people and ideas as they exist today and as they are being transformed for the future," end quote, he writes. The shaking events of October 7th, 2023 are offered as a uniting Jewish factor facing global anti-Semitism. Feldman's embracing and inclusive approach focuses on the notion that a, quote, bad Jew, end quote, which is common, including the author, to how Jews feel in relation to their demanding heritage regulating Jewish conduct, is in fact alien to Judaism. Given the trying circumstances of the historical Jewish experience, including forced mass conversion of Jews in the medieval era, the rabbi's impulse was not to add misery to fellow Jews caught up in extraordinary painful dilemmas of life and death issues, but to allow them a continued sense of belonging, though not in practice to their eternal Jewish covenant, with perhaps hope that their oppressive condition might be altered. The concise and clear Talmudic dictum, quote, "An Israelite, though he has sinned, is an Israelite," end quote, speaks volumes of paramount Jewish inclusivity promoted by the author as a continued key principle for a wide pluralistic system. Jewish survival as a tiny minority of some 16 million Jews in a global population of 7.6 billion is a salient factor, not lost on Feldman, which only strengthens his gentle yet forceful argument for a wide framework for Jewish affiliation and acceptance in an age characterized by global natural and man-made threats to human survival, along with radical questioning concerning the applicability and relevancy of all things Jewish. The author concludes his uniquely engaging book with a theme that runs throughout, namely that characterizing any Jew as, quote, bad, end quote, is contrary to the hallmark of traditional Jewish inclusiveness and counterproductive to the cause of Jewish survival and vitality. This irresistible and indispensable treasure trove of wisdom and guidance from a teacher par excellence who cares deeply about the Jewish future while not mincing words is a most welcome new source for discourse, discussion, study, and growth. It is indeed a gift to both Jews and non-Jews for our perplexed and perplexing times as we remember 9/11. And again, the book is called
To Be a Jew Today, A New Guide to God, Israel, and the Jewish People, and that's by Noah Feldman. The writer of this piece was Rabbi Israel Zoberman, a doctor of ministry and founder of Temple Lev Tikva in Virginia Beach. Now we shall turn to the sports page and the daily break. So quick little gear shift here. On the sports page brings us a number of updates on local football teams, and I will start with Hampton University football. HU goes from one extreme to another, and this is by Tevin Gray, staff writer out of Hampton. Hampton's first two games of the Van Malone era have gone about as differently as two games possibly can. There was the 45-0 rout of Virginia Lynchburg when the Pirates were the team with the overwhelming advantage. Then there was the 62-0 loss to the Power 4 foe Maryland when they were on the other end of the talent gap. Somewhere between the two extremes, Malone thinks, Hampton learned something important about itself. Quote, on the bus ride home, I thought about the extremity of the games and performances, Malone said. I know how they experience success, and then I learned, which I think is more valuable, how they experience failure. The Pirates, end quote. The Pirates made mistakes, he said, but they continued to compete. And up next for the Pirates is Hampton versus Bryant University at Darling Stadium this Saturday at 6 p.m. It's on TV on MNMT. I'm not sure what that means, but MNMT for television. Otherwise, in person at Darling Stadium at 6 p.m. And then ACC basketball, we have UVA and Virginia Tech learn dates for league schedules. And they both have very full schedules, of course, but the ACC the 74th ACC tournament will be March 9th through 13th in Greensboro, North Carolina, the 30th time that city has staged the event. Last season, UVA and Virginia Tech opened and closed the ACC season against one another. This season, neither is the case. This season, the rivals will collide on Saturday, January 30th in Charlottesville and on Tuesday, February 23rd in Blacksburg. Going back to continuing with college basketball, William & Mary men will face defending champ Michigan. This is unusual. When William & Mary announced Wednesday that defending NCAA men's basketball champion Michigan will be on its non-conference schedule this season, a question came to mind. Have the Tribe ever done this before? And yes, in fact, they have played a defending national champion twice before, but never purposely scheduled one until now. And that game will happen, the date is not given, but it will happen sometime in the second half of November. The William & Mary women's basketball team will visit Virginia November 8th, Old Dominion November 19th, and Richmond November 15th among its non-conference opponents for the upcoming season. On the national level, or maybe I should say international level for sports. We rarely talk about that, but Melbourne is a venue is ready for its NFL close-up. A debut down under has been a long time coming for the NFL. It's a good thing Aussies revel in the long game. It's fitting too that the Rams and the 49ers will be playing their season opening game at the Melbourne Cricket Ground, known locally as the MCG, or more commonly just as the G. At 100,000 capacity, it's a big ground for a big occasion in a city that loves hosting big events. It's where for almost 150 years Australia has been playing test cricket matches, which can run across 5 days yet still finish without a winner. And it's the home of Australian rules football. It has hosted the Olympics, Cricket World Cup Finals, some of Taylor Swift's biggest shows, and even a papal mass.
Established in 1853, the G has developed a revered place in Australian sports and cultural life. Australia's premier venue will host the first of the NFL's 9 international games this season. The NFL ran a bid process across multiple Australian states for the debut Down Under, and it was the MCG being so cherished and so close to downtown that sealed it. Along with Melbourne's success delivering high-profile events, including the Australian Open, the season-opening tennis major for the adjoining Melbourne Park, and the Australian F1 Grand Prix. Next, Lionel Messi is set to become the majority shareholder of Spanish second division club Eldense, based near the port city of Alicante in southeast Spain. Eldense confirmed to the Associated Press Wednesday that the 8-time Ballon d'Or winner has reached a preliminary agreement with the club owners. The deal will see him buy the shares held by Grupo TH Soluciones, subject to the completion of the remaining legal and contractual procedures. The club did not provide financial details. Messi has built a strong bond with Spain. He arrived in Barcelona at age 13 when he and his family came to the country to try his luck at the club's youth academy. He was the best player of his generation during 2 decades at Barcelona, where he won multiple times before leaving in 2021. And finally, women's basketball, Clark on World Cup. It's a pinch me moment. This is from Berlin, Germany. Caitlin Clark has been blown away by the enthusiasm from the international fan base turning out at the women's FIBA World Cup, and said the tournament is a fun respite from the craziness of the WNBA season. In an interview with the Associated Press, Clark talked about her relationship with Angel Reese, how she's drawn inspiration from coach Mike Krzyzewski in pursuit of a team-first championship mindset, and the growth of the international women's game. Quote, I certainly do feel the pressure that there's still so many people screaming my name. I look at it as we get to help advance the game globally, Clark said. This is my first time playing in Europe and getting to see how excited and passionate people are about the game here and where it can continue to go is really, really cool. It's maybe nice to get a little break of the craziness of the WNBA season, Clark added, but at the same time, I would never change anything and I'm pretty used to it, end quote. Clark has been at the epicenter of the women's game since leading Iowa to back-to-back NCAA title games, one of which included a showdown with Reese. She also reiterated her feelings about her college rival, saying she appreciates Reese's desire to win and her relentlessness on the court. Quote, we're both fiery, fiery competitors, and we want to win. And it's one of the things I really admire about her game, Clark said. She's competitive, and she has a tremendous motor, like she has one of the best motors in the game, in the league. She works just as hard as anybody in the court, so it's been fun to be able to play with her, end quote. And Caitlin Clark and the U.S. team will take on Hungary in the quarterfinals of the FIBA World Cup today, Thursday, in Berlin. Now we will turn to the Daily Break, and there are a number of items to cover here. I'll start with the celebrities section. Leslie Barr from the Associated Press brings us this coverage. A slew of high-profile films debuted Tuesday at the Venice Film Festival, including a psychological thriller with Penelope Cruz and Javier Bardem and a drama from Casey Affleck. Bunker, written and directed by Florian Zeller, is about an acclaimed architect, played by Bardem, who is approached about designing a survivalist bunker for a tech billionaire, Paul Dano, in Hawaii. His wife, played by Cruz, a literary editor, questions her husband for even considering such a project.
Quote, Bunker touches on several contemporary themes, fear of the future, ecological threats, rising social inequality, and rampant individualism. But it does so through a deeply personal lens, a couple struggling with each other, Zeller said. I wanted to explore love, fidelity, and forgiveness while placing the audience in a position of deliberate ambiguity, end quote. Cruz said she's very happy with the film, which is in both English and Spanish, portrayed by an authentic, she's very happy that it portrays an authentic bilingual household. The family in the film, who relocated from Madrid with their kids, live in London but speak Spanish at home. Quote, it's amazing how much that has changed, end quote, she said. Stephen Graham and Patrick Schwarzenegger also star in Bunker, which Searchlight Pictures will release in theaters early next year. Also debuting was Company, a meditation on grief and compassion with a gothic element, which Affleck directed and co-wrote. The film, which is seeking distribution, begins in winter 1975 when a mysterious woman crashes a holiday gathering. The story then opens itself to several others. Quote, it's not explicitly a political movie, Affleck said, but I'm not impervious to the world around me, so I was responding in part to all of the sort of raging conflicts in the world and the things inside myself. End quote. The film stars Nick Nolte and Ben Mendelsohn and features Affleck's children, Atticus Affleck, and Indiana Affleck. Next, in the 78th Emmy Awards, Late Reiner wins for Bear Role. Widow's Bay reels in 8 trophies. And this is from Andrew Dalton of the Associated Press. Widow's Bay ran away with 8 early Emmys for its debut season at a ceremony days before the main awards show and telecast, while The Pitt had a strong second-year showing with 4 of its own, and Rob Reiner posthumously won an acting Emmy nearly 9 months after his death. The pair of ceremonies will appear on September 12th on FXX and stream on Hulu the following day. Okay, next we'll turn to the Asking Eric column. And today we have two letters to read to you. Dear Eric, over the years, people have said things to me such as, I can't go to lunch with you today after all. I'm going to lunch with John instead. Or at the last minute, I can't go to see the play with you this evening. My boyfriend says we're going someplace else. Sometimes people fail altogether to show up for plans made in advance without a word of apology or explanation ever. Upon seeing them next, they behave as though nothing ever happened. If I gently inquire, they start in with defensive, manipulative psychobabble and gaslighting. I've heard excuses made for people who can't be counted on. I've also been called petty and rigid, and I've been told not to take these things so personally. What are your thoughts on the matter? Any suggestions concerning what I should or could be saying or doing or not saying and not doing concerning people who behave like this? Signed, Stood Up. Eric replies, Dear Stood Up, if this is happening enough times to become a pattern in your life, you might look for ways of breaking or avoiding said pattern. Though you cannot change the behavior of others, I wonder if there are commonalities in some of the people with whom you've had conflict about showing up in the past. Might you pour more of your energy into friendships with people who see you for who you are and can respect your desire to be more attentive to keeping plans? It may also help in the future to tell prospective new friends that you sometimes have issues with people canceling at the last minute or for no reason, and that it's something about which you're sensitive. This gives new friends helpful information that can guide their actions. Ideally, a new connection, knowing this, would choose to communicate with you differently should they need to reschedule. And next, Dear Eric, I am one of 4 adult siblings. Kelly is the only sibling who does not live locally.
In April, another sibling, Betty, sent a text to the group saying that Kelly and her family would be coming for a visit and everyone was invited to Betty's lake house. I knew immediately that the proposed date would not work for my family because of prior commitments. However, since no one asked whether it would work for us or for our fourth sibling, I didn't say anything at the time. As the dates got closer, more specific plans were discussed on the group text. At that point, I let them know the date didn't work for my family while saying we appreciated the invitation. After the gathering at the lake house, I texted, "Hope you had a fun weekend. Sorry our schedules didn't align, and have a safe trip home." Betty responded that because the plans had been made in April, there had been plenty of time for us to make it work. Am I being unreasonable in thinking that I should have a say in choosing the date when plans are made? I don't choose a date unilaterally and then put the responsibility on the other person to rearrange their existing commitments. Signed, didn't get a vote. And from Eric, "Dear, didn't get a vote. You are not wrong here. Group planning 101 involves at least attempting to achieve consensus around availability before setting plans in stone. It makes sense that Betty would defer a bit to Kelly's schedule since she was traveling from out of town, but if the desire was to bring everyone together, it would have made sense to poll the group. It's interesting that this pushback is coming from Betty and not Kelly, since Kelly was the person who didn't get to see everyone. Betty might have an opinion about what you should have done with your schedule, but you don't need to give it any more time or attention. Your efforts might be better spent finding a time and place to connect with Kelly." And then from Annie's mailbox column, we have "Making room for what's next as seniors." "Dear Annie, my husband and I are both in our 70s, and he's been pushing for us to sell the house and move into something smaller for over a year now. He's not wrong. It's more house than we need. But we raised our three kids in this house. Every room has something in it. The kitchen table my dad built, the height marks on the door frame, the driveway where our children learned to ride their bikes. I know we probably can't stay here forever, but I feel like he's asking me to hand over all these memories without a second thought. Am I being stubborn, or is he being cold about it? Signed, Not Ready to Let Go." And from Annie, "Dear Not Ready, neither of you is wrong, but you're thinking about different problems. He's worried about the upkeep, you're grieving the memories. Before you force yourself to make a decision, talk about a timeline. Use the time you have to go through the house room by room. Decide what needs to move with you, photograph what doesn't, and say goodbye to the rest on your own terms. Wherever you land next won't replace this house, but it will hold all the memories you haven't created yet." And "Dear Annie, I'm a widow putting my affairs in order with three grown children, a son and two daughters. Over the years, we helped our son and younger daughter financially far more than our older daughter, mostly due to hardships in their lives, medical bills, a tough divorce, etc. Our oldest never asked for the same and has always seemed at peace, but I worry she may feel it was unfair if she were to look at the numbers plainly. My will splits everything three ways, and my daughters will split my jewelry, which is worth quite a bit. The one loose piece is a small interest in an oil well I inherited from my parents. I had planned to leave it to the youngest because she needs the money most, but now I'm not sure. My son is the one who takes care of me. I'm having mobility issues and can no longer drive, and he takes me to appointments. I just don't know where this last piece should go. Signed, Dividing with Care." "Dear Dividing with Care, it's worth asking what happens after you're no longer here to explain your reasoning. Helping a child in need and rewarding one who's showing up for you now are two different gifts. Before you decide, check to see whether you can split the oil interest among all three children. A three-way split sidesteps the question of who, quote, deserves, unquote, it most, which may be the most peaceful ending of all." And finally, let's look at today in history.
September 10th, 1608, John Smith was elected president of the Jamestown Colony Council in Virginia. In 1846, Elias Howe received a patent for his sewing machine. On this date, September 10th in 1963, 20 black students entered Alabama public schools following a standoff between federal authorities and Alabama Governor George C. Wallace. In 1991, the Senate Judiciary Committee opened hearings on the nomination of Clarence Thomas to the U.S. Supreme Court. In 2005, on September 10th, teams of forensic workers and cadaver dogs fanned out across New Orleans to collect corpses left behind by Hurricane Katrina. And last year, on September 10th, 2025, conservative activist Charlie Kirk, a close ally of President Donald Trump who rallied young Republican voters, was shot and killed at an outdoor speaking engagement at a Utah university. Last but not least, happy birthday to singer Jose Feliciano, who is 81, guitarist Joe Perry is 76, actor Amy Irving is 73, and Colin Firth is 66. You've been listening to local, regional, and national news highlights from the Daily Press.

0: who is 81, guitarist Joe Perry is 76, actor Amy Irving is 73, and Colin Firth is 66. You've been listening to local, regional, and national news highlights from the Daily Press, dated Thursday, September 10th, 2026. This program can be heard live every Monday through Friday at 11:30 a.m. and a rebroadcast at 4:30 p.m. on the WHRO Voice. You can also listen on demand 24 hours a day at whro.org/voice or by asking your smart speaker to play the WHRO Voice. Our audio reading programs are specifically designed for and primarily directed to people who are blind, visually impaired, or have other conditions preventing them from reading standard printed material. Financial support comes from the Virginia Department of the Blind and Vision Impaired and through generosity of individual donors and members of.
1: I will issue a dividend to every adult citizen in the United States of America for $5,000.
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3: And I'm Sasha Pfeiffer. Ahead, we'll talk to the Anthropic employee who quit and warned that artificial intelligence may be on a path toward wiping out the human race.
4: I think the upsides are tremendous. I think they're clearly not worth the downside of destroying everything. And I also think the upsides are going to be completely available to us, even if we slow down.
2: Also, anti-Muslim rhetoric has played a growing role in Republican campaign messaging.
5: We have seen a significant increase in anti-Muslim bigotry coming from elected officials, policymakers.
3: Those stories and more after this news.
6: Live from NPR News in Washington, I'm Ryland Barton. The Trump administration says it will give certain people enrolled in Obamacare or Affordable Care Act plans $500 rebates. As NPR's Selena Simmons-Duffin reports, he aims to use a pool of money that's usually sent to community groups to help people choose a plan and sign up for coverage.
7: Republicans in Congress and President Trump let COVID-era subsidies expire in the Affordable Care Act marketplaces at the end of last year. On average, premium costs doubled.
8: Even a middle-income, middle-aged person is probably paying thousands more than they were last year.
7: Cynthia Cox is with KFF, a nonpartisan health research organization.
8: This $500 might do something, but it is small in comparison to the amount that they're having to pay for health insurance premiums.
7: She says it's not clear if the Trump administration has the legal authority to send these payments and points out they won't go to the millions of people who lost coverage as a result of the premium spikes. Selena Simmons-Duffin, NPR News.
6: An appeals court has upheld a block on President Trump's order to limit mail voting. The decision comes even as the Supreme Court's already considering the same case and as states are beginning to send out ballots for the midterm elections. Under the plan, the Postal Service wouldn't deliver mail ballots from states that don't get pre-approval for envelope design and submit a list of voters. And the U.S. Supreme Court has put a more Democratic-leaning map back in place for now in Missouri. St. Louis Public Radio's Jason Rosenbaum reports that the high court dealt a blow to a President Trump-backed effort to draw more Republican-friendly districts.
9: President Trump successfully pressured Missouri Republicans to redraw their congressional lines in 2025 to oust Democratic Congressman Emanuel Cleaver. But redistricting opponents successfully put that map up for a statewide vote, which meant it couldn't be used this year. The U.S. Supreme Court stayed a federal judge's temporary restraining order to have the 2025 map used in the November elections. Missouri Democratic Party Chairman Russ Carnahan says his party has stood strong against the GOP and Trump.
10: I think there's a bit of relief, but we still need to get our elections underway.
9: While a map for a safe seat for Cleaver is in place for now, the case could return to the federal courts. For NPR News, I'm Jason Rosenbaum in St. Louis.
6: McClatchy Media Company laid off dozens of journalists at newspapers across the country today, including the Miami Herald, the Charlotte Observer, the Kansas City Star, the Lexington Herald Leader, and the Idaho Statesman. Kentucky Public Radio reports that McClatchy management sent an email to employees stating that the company was, quote, reshaping its newsroom structure future to more closely align resources with changing subscriber interests. McClatchy didn't respond to a request for comment. Major U.S. stock indexes sank today.

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1: 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My name is Wendy Brodsky, and I'll be reading local highlights from today's broadcast of the WHRO Voice Grocery Cart with sale ads good from September 9th to September 15th. 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

0: 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My name is Wendy Brodsky. Thank you so much for joining us. Before closing, I'll leave you with this quote from John Wooden. Things work out best for those who make the best of how things work out. Stay safe, stay cool, have a wonderful week, and be well.
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